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2: It is straight up 10 o'clock. And now, ladies and gentlemen, here's Mary.
3: Hello, everybody. What is up? What is up? What is up? What is up? You are tuned into FNR right here on the Rockin' Waves Radio Network. How's everybody doing? Well, personally, I'm all right.

Yeah, Jody Messina with I'm All Right, right here on FNR. I'm Mary Master, taking you for a fun-filled hour right here. I hope everybody is enjoying the program thus far. I'm going to be bringing you a ton of great music along with some fun and frustration. Yeah, you know what? It's been a while, and I'm super excited to be back here with you all. It's been, let's see, the last FNR we did was 3 weeks ago. Yeah, can you believe that? Yeah, it actually kind of feels longer. Well, it feels longer, but at the same time, it doesn't feel like it's been that long. I don't know. Time is confusing. But anyway, I think I've rambled on long enough about that. But also, don't forget, in about a half hour or so, I'm going to be ringing you This Day in Mary Master History. So don't go anywhere. And coming up next, I've got Thematic Connections coming your way. I'll explain how that works right after this song. Here's Aerosmith, Back in the Saddle Again. And yes, we are back in the saddle again.

Yeah, Aerosmith is back in the saddle again right here on FNR. All right, folks, now it is getting to be about that time. It's now time for Thematic Connections. All right, now, for those of you who maybe are tuning into the show for the first time or maybe aren't really familiar with the format of the show, here's what I'm going to do. We're going to play five songs, and these five songs all have a common theme. Now, your mission, if you choose to accept it, is to guess what that common theme is. And the winner will just get the satisfaction of winning. Well, if you don't accept this mission, you know, what can I say? It's your loss. All right, now let's get to song number one. Here's Phil Collins with In the Air Tonight.

Right, that was Iron Butterfly with Inagata DeVita. Now, if we've had a couple good guesses. Nobody's exactly gotten it yet, but no worries. We've still got three songs remaining. Now, let's say we get to song number three. Here's Led Zeppelin with Rock and Roll.

0: Oh, those Russians.
1: Yeah, ding, ding, ding, ding, ding. Yes, we have a winner. Yes, Ben guessed the correct answer. All the songs I featured this week have a famous drum solo. Yeah. I would say it was probably a little simpler this week than it usually is. But anyway, yes, winner, winner, buy me dinner. All right. Well, I got about 32 minutes or so before I turn things back over to Chris. But let's say we keep the music right on going. We got one final song for Thematic Connections this week. Here's the Safari.

Mary's with Wipeout right here on FNR. I'm Mary Master, taking you for a little under 30 more minutes. And I'm so happy to be here with you all tonight to bring you this show. Oh, and by the way, we are taking requests. We have the request lines open. Anything you'd like to hear, just let us know over private message or in the chat, or you can give us a call or text on the Renegade lines at 443-971-1294. All right, now let's say we keep the music right on going. Here's the Backstreet Boys.

Backstreet Boys with Larger Than Life, taking you back to the year 2000. 26 years ago. Can you believe that? Now, right here on FNR, I've got This Day in Mary Master History coming up next. Well, before I get to that, here's ELO calling America.

0: right. That was ELO with Calling America right here on FNR. All right, now, folks, it's getting to be about that time of the show. It's now time for This Day in Merry Master History. All right, so tonight I'm taking you back to July 10th, 2018. Yeah, 8 years ago, this very evening. Now, I suppose I should backtrack a little bit to the day before. I was getting ready to, you know, fly down here to Georgia from Tennessee, and you know, I was still home getting ready, and I get a text from Chris saying that the cousinator has gone into labor. I was coming down anyway, and it was just a coincidence. She was getting ready to give birth. She wasn't due until August. But anyway, yes, my biological nephew, James, made his debut later that evening. And the following day, we weren't able to see him the night he was born, but the following day, we went to the hospital and we were able to meet him. In fact, we went to the hospital twice. And the second time, I believe, was with my in-laws. And, I mean, that took up the majority of our day. It was a Tuesday. And,
1: well, you know, when I came and picked you up, when we got back to town, we went to the hospital to take my mom something to eat.
0: Yeah, that's right.
1: Yeah, she wolfed it down. Then we went back up there after the baby was born. Then we went back to Heather and Josh's to get Josh some medicine. Then we went back up to the hospital. So we were in the hospital. You were there three times. I was there four times
0: that day. Yeah, that is correct. But we didn't really get to meet James until the next day.
1: Right.
0: And yeah, so we spent a lot of time at the hospital the following day, that Tuesday. And we had lunch at McCall's sandwich shop that afternoon. And so, yeah, you know, that was basically all we did that day. And a little bit later in the week, we did a show. And, you know, we had to think, what would be the perfect song to play to welcome James into the world? And, you know, we were just kind of looking through lists of songs that would be appropriate, and we came across this one. So, you know, I thought it would only be appropriate to play it again tonight. Here's The Rainbow Connection.

Tom Petty with I Won't Back Down right here on FNRO. I got about 12 minutes or so before I turn things back over to Chris, but I believe I've got time for a few more songs. Moving on to Steppenwolf.

All right, that was the Foo Fighters, taking you back about 20 years ago or so. That was The Best of You. Well, in just a few minutes, I'm going to have to turn things back over to Chris, folks. But I believe I got time for one more song. Moving on to the Beatles. Here's Vinny.

0: All right, that was The Beatles with Penny Lane right here on FNR. Hope everybody is enjoying the program thus far. And don't forget, we are going to be taking your requests, up until about 15 minutes or so before the end of the show. Anything you'd like to hear, just let us know in the chat or over private message, or you can give us a call or text on the Renegade lines at 443-971-1294. Well, folks, it's getting to be about that time. I got to turn things back over to Chris. But stay tuned for the final hour of the show, where we'll be bringing you a lot more great music, including the Renegade Pick of the Week countdown. This is FNR.
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1: Since garlic were known to secrete, why not try out some foods that are sweet? Open your pores with the sweet smell of s'mores, a deodorant that you can
2: eat.
1: Correct.
3: What?
2: Ew.
3: What?
2: Ew.
3: What?
2: Ew.
3: What?
2: Ew.
3: What?
2: Ew.
3: What?
2: Ew.
3: What?
2: Ew.
3: What?
2: Ew.
3: What?
2: Ew.
3: What?
2: Ew.
3: What?
2: Ew.
3: What? Ew.
1: We are good at eating, not so good at bathing, so why not make your pie hole your deodorant hole?
2: Ew.
1: That's the idea of being...
2: Whoa.
4: What's a deodorant hole?
1: That's the idea being Dio perfume candy, which you eat and which deodorizes you from the inside out.
2: Oh, okay, that makes so much. I was assuming like you rub it under your armpits and then you eat it.
1: You eat it a while, and a while later you smell good. That's the idea. Just don't get confused and start thinking you can freshen your breath by shoving Tic Tacs in your armpits.
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9: 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And let's start this hour off with some Hanson. Here's River.

0: Ben and River right here on the Friday Night Renegade Show. We are looking at 7 minutes after 11 o'clock. Coming up in a little bit, we will be bringing you the Renegade Pick of the Week countdown. Right now, we got a request on the Renegade lines.
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0: Here's Genesis and Man on the Corner.

Genesis and Man on the Corner right here on Friday Night Renegade Show. And got more great music coming your way here. And that reminds me, I need to find the next song to play because I forgot. Like a total boss, as Ben would say. Here's Paul Simon now. If you wonder where we're going to be, well, me and Julio, we're going to go down to the schoolyard. That's where you can find us.

Speedwagon, and time for me to fly right here on the Friday Night Renegade Show. Not time for me to fly away yet, though. Still got some more great music to play, including Renegade Pick of the Week Countdown coming up. But first, we got Larry Gatlin, he said.

Brothers and all the gold in California. And, well, folks, the Braves game is still delayed. It is basically still, it's still in delay. And I don't think they're going to play it tonight. I bet you they're going to call it. I bet you they'll call it. So, I mean, there's some, someone posted a screen grab of one of the screens at the Cardinals Stadium saying, "We're hopeful we will play baseball tonight. We expect to share an update soon. Thank you for your patience." Yeah, bull crap. I mean, if you saw a flood, if you saw the dugout getting flooded, I mean, there's no way on God's green earth that they are going to be, that they are going to play tonight. Come on now. Be real. Here we go now. Gary Lewis and the Playboys, and She's Just My Style.

Ball, you're an ocean right here. And folks, it is that time for the Renegade Pick of the Week countdown. Got five songs coming up this week. Here we go with Renegade Pick of the Week number five. It's the Statler Brothers, and Do You Know?

Brothers, and Do You Know You Are My Sunshine, right here, 33 minutes after the hour. And now we move on with Renegade Pick of the Week number 4. Here's the Beach Boys with Kokomo.

All right. The Beach Boys and Kokomo right here, number four this week. And just got word that the Braves game is going to be resuming at 11:45 tonight. So, yay! Moving on. Excuse me. We got the Renegade Pick of the Week, number three. Here's Freddie Cannon.

Freddie Cannon in action right here on FNR. Bringing you the Renegade Pick of the Week countdown. That was song number three this week. And now we move on to Renegade Pick of the Week number two. And I don't know why, but I've been hearing this song in my head lately. And so I just have to get it out here. Here's Hanson, and If Only, number two this week. What's number one? Well, get ready, folks. It's coming your way next.

0: this week, and if only right here, 16 minutes in front of the hour on FNR. Taking you to the top of the hour right here on the Friday Night Renegade Show. Coming to you from the Rock and Waves Radio Network. And now, what song is number one? Well, I tell you, there's a CD that's been on my desk that has been waiting to be imported for over a year. I bought it on CD off Amazon over a year ago. I finally got around to importing it this weekend, or ripping it into the computer this past weekend. And so now, one of the songs from that album is number one this week on the countdown.
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0: Here's the Moffats and Misery.

The Moffitts. Misery. Oh, yes. And Misery right here on the Friday Night Renegade Show. That was number one this week. And that was from their second album, or third album, actually, or fourth, actually. Chapter One, A New Beginning, from 1998. But let's go back to 1995, 3 years earlier. The Moffitts, they released a country album. And here's one of those songs from that album. Here's Caterpillar Crawl from the Moffitts, from just 3 years before Misery, 1995.

0: right, the Moffitt's in Caterpillar Crawl right here. And, wow, we only got about 6 minutes left in the show. I think I got time for just a couple more songs, and then that'll be it. Here we go to Janet Jackson and Miss You Much right here on FNR. I'm Chris.
1: I'm Mary.
0: And this is a show that takes you for 3 hours each week on a musical journey through whatever our minds feel like playing. Of course, we let you have input as well. We take your requests each week. Request lines, though, tonight are now closed. If there's something you must hear, well, save it for next week. We'll be back next week, you know.

just about. That's Jen and Jackson, and Miss You Much. And well, folks, it is about that time that we get out of here and let the studio cool off a little bit, and just let you drift off to sleep. But we want to thank everyone for coming by tonight and listening. We greatly appreciate you, and we appreciate you coming to listen each week. We couldn't do the show without y'all. So, yeah. I had more to say, but I forgot it. So, anyways, thanks for tuning in. We will see you back next week when we step back up to the mic and say, this is FNR. Good night.

0: 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Oh, bye-bye!
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4: 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Johannesburg, Cape Town, London, Paris, Sydney, Tokyo, Beijing, Seoul, Amsterdam, Antwerp, Brussels, Madrid, Guadalajara, Havana, Hamburg, Vienna, Montreal, Toronto, Vancouver, Boise, Martinsburg, Winchester, Rochester, Hagerstown, Chambersburg, Charlestown, Berkeley Springs, Leesburg, Fairfax, Baltimore, Washington, Harrisburg, Philadelphia, Pittsburgh, Canton, Cleveland, Columbus, Michiana, Detroit, Milwaukee, Buffalo, Fort Lauderdale, Miami, the Palm Beaches, Fort Wayne, Port St. Lucie, Myrtle Beach, Charlotte, Wilmington, Jacksonville, Dallas, Lubbock, Los Angeles, Sacramento, Seattle, Honolulu, Nashville, Beaumont, Port Arthur, New Orleans, Baton Rouge, Columbus, Birmingham, Minneapolis, Chicago, Boston, Austin, Corpus Christi, Denver, San Francisco, Gotham City. 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

Hey, welcome everybody. Here we go. It is that time again. Matt Connerton Unleashed. And we are live from the studios of WMNH 95.3 FM in glorious Manchester, New Hampshire. And of course, you can stream the show from anywhere. 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Today is Saturday, July 18, 2026. That opening song was called Goodbye by the great Sean McCarthy. And that's a little teaser for you because Sean is going to be our guest later in the show in the third hour today. He's got a brand new documentary, which I watched the other night, all about his career. Really, really interesting. It's called Resilience and Sacrifice. And I interviewed Sean for the first time. I don't even want to think about how many years ago it was. It was a very long time. It might have been like literally like 15 years ago. I interviewed him on another show that I have called Local Outbreak. But today he's going to be here with us live on Matt Connerton Unleashed. He will be joining us via Microsoft Teams in the third hour. So I cannot wait to talk to Sean. But that's one of his great tracks. And we're going to play some more of his music later, of course, and in the third hour when we interview him. But his documentary is really good. It's called Resilience and Sacrifice. I recommend it. And I cannot wait to talk to him about it. I have a lot of questions. And my voice even appears at one point. There's a little, you know, only for a few seconds, but you hear my voice from the original interview that I did with him all those many years ago. It might literally have been 15 years ago. Oh my God. The time goes quickly, but we do have an exciting show for you coming up in just a few minutes. We're going to be talking with Johnny Couch, who is a real New Yorker, by the way, from the New York, New Jersey area. I cannot wait to speak with him. We're going to play one of his songs in just a moment. And then in the second hour today, we have X Animal from Texas, and they've got a really cool sound. I've been excited. We were supposed to have them on the show recently, and there was a bit of a miscommunication. So, misunderstanding perhaps might be a better term, but. But they will be with us today in the second hour, and I can't wait for that. That's going to be really cool. So we have an exciting show. The ceiling fan is on. Thank you, Peter White. The ceiling fan is on in the studio today, which I'm very happy about because although it's, you know, it's not as hot this weekend as it has been, but I did see an air quality alert. Apparently, the air quality is going to continue to be awful. I don't know. Again, you know, we have people who listen online from all over the place, but where we are here, and I guess in a lot of not only the Northeast, but in the Midwest, upper Midwest, of course, they've had some days where the sky has been literally yellow and the sun has been like this sort of orange. It's been very, very strange because of, you know, Canada's on fire. And that's become a regular thing. I think every summer now Canada is on fire. But this year, it seems to be a bit worse than usual because I don't remember ever seeing anything like we saw a couple of days in a row this past week where the sky literally was sort of this yellow. I mean, you know, haze. I've seen hazy skies before, but nothing like this. And the air is so bad. Like I could literally taste it at one point. You know, can't really smell it because of my sinuses, but I can taste it. It gets that bad. Oddly enough, not that this is a bad thing. I'm happy about this, but my lungs have handled it really well. I do have asthma, and usually when the air quality is this poor, I might be hitting the inhaler a little bit now and then, but I haven't had to use the inhaler once since this current wave of smoke has begun to waft down from Canada, or as I like to think of it, northern Michigan. But so I'm holding up okay, and I hope you all are too, but please be careful. You know, I see these days where the air quality is so bad that this, like I said, the sky is yellow, and I see people out there running, you know, jogging and doing other things outside where they're spending an inordinate amount of time outside in that weather. Well, not weather, but in that air that is so toxic, so poisonous when all that smoke is coming down. And I would just say, if you can possibly help it, please don't do that because it's very, very bad for you. And it may even be bad for you in ways that you don't notice in the moment. Maybe your breathing is fine and you don't think there's a problem, but that stuff is getting into your lungs that, you know, you might have to deal with later on. You know what I'm saying?
So please, if you can help it, when we get an air quality alert, just try not to be outside for more than you have. I know it's hard this time of year. Obviously, people like to do things, you know, especially things like camping and boating and fishing and all that. I mean, I don't do any of that. I always say, and anyone who knows me personally knows this about me, I'm probably the least outdoorsy human being you'll ever meet. I don't do any of those things. Not even because of the poor air quality in the summertime when the Canada's on fire, but because I'm terrified of deer ticks. That's a big problem in the Northeast. You know, these deer ticks, they carry Lyme disease. You end up with Lyme disease. Who wants to be stuck with that for the rest of your life? And that's like, and you know, I'm not even kidding when I say, like, I am legitimately, I mean, yeah, I try to be kind of funny about it. You know, I don't like the outdoors. I prefer concrete and steel. But I'm only half joking. I really am legitimately terrified of the idea of being, you know, coming into contact with a tick and then ending up with Lyme disease. I personally have known quite a few people who've had to deal with that. And the thing about Lyme disease, from what I understand, if you get it and you're diagnosed with it, or like with so many things health-wise, early detection is the key. If you get it and you're diagnosed with it, they can, if you're diagnosed with it very early, they can knock it out. They can try to knock it out with some pretty heavy antibiotics. But if you don't catch it early enough, well, then you're just screwed because you're stuck with it. You're stuck with it for the rest of your life. And then it becomes just all about managing it. And I guess it can be managed, but wouldn't you rather just not have it? So that's my whole thing. So I don't go out into the woods. I've literally never been camping in my life. In my entire life, I've never been camping, and I just don't want to. And it's not going to happen now. I went fishing once when I was a kid. My uncle took me fishing, and I'd never been so bored in my life, you know, because you're literally sitting there waiting for something to happen. I guess it's peaceful and tranquil and all that, but who has time for peace and tranquility? All right. We are joined by Johnny Couch. So what we're going to go, he's joining us online via Restream. So what we're going to do right now, we're going to go ahead and play the new single. I love this. This is called, and he's got a unique sound. I'm really looking forward to talking to him. I love this. It's called Where the Sidewalk Ends, and we're going to talk to him all about it. And then we have another track. We're going to play his first single, Overwhelmed, at the end of our conversation. But I am excited for this. We're going to talk to Johnny Couch in just a minute. But first, let's listen to this track. This is from the new album. This is the title track from the album, Where the Sidewalk Ends. This is Johnny Couch.

your glance. I'm back on the scene, I slipped through the cracks. So will you give me half a chance? Say what you want, say what you will. Won't know nothing

0: Oh, that is catchy as hell. That is Where the Sidewalk Ends from Johnny Couch. And we have him on the line with us via Restream. Johnny, are you there?
1: I'm here. Can you hear me?
0: Absolutely. Welcome to the show, my friend. It's great to have you on. I've been excited about this because I listened to the whole album via the SoundCloud link that we received.
1: Great.
0: And really good. But I love that track. I love the bass line in that. I love the groove. I love everything about it. Just so catchy. Kind of reminds me of, Brian Ferry, Roxy Music.
1: Great.
0: Just really, really good. Where are you from, by the way?
1: I'm originally from Cleveland, Ohio.
0: Oh, okay.
1: But I've been a New Yorker for about 20 years now. So.
0: Okay. I'm trying to detect it. Did you pick up the accent at all? Because obviously a couple decades. I mean, is that something do you learn to talk like a New Yorker, or do you still feel that you sound like you're from Cleveland?
1: No, I don't really have the accent at all. It's just something I start using if I say I've been a New Yorker. But no, I don't really have the accent.
0: Gotcha. I want to know more, of course, about, not only the album, but the single Where the Sidewalk Ends. I know the album comes out July 24th. Is that correct?
1: That's correct. It comes out this coming Friday.
0: This Friday.
1: July 24th. That is correct.
0: Outstanding. Obviously, when I hear that phrase, Where the Sidewalk Ends, my first thought was when I was a kid, I had the Shel Silverstein book of poetry. And for some reason, the cover of that book, too, it always sticks very vividly in my mind. But tell me about the inspiration for that, for the song and for the album, and why you decided to call it Where the Sidewalk Ends.
1: Well, it's funny. I am a big Shel Silverstein fan. I mean, Shel Silverstein is just brilliant, in my opinion, and all of his work. But the funny thing is, I was writing this song, and I am a big fan of film noir, 50s kind of film noir detective movies, and also even later period when it went into color, they called it neo-noir movies like Chinatown or Body Heat and all of those types of film noir, neo-noir types of movies. And so I was writing this song and I was looking for some inspiration, and I was in the middle of writing it, and I did actually come upon a movie called Where the Sidewalk Ends, and I watched it because I watched these movies sometimes. I'll just randomly watch a 1950s movie, and this movie's from 1950, and it's called Where the Sidewalk Ends. It predates the Shel Silverstein work.
0: Oh,
1: and I really loved it, and then I went back to working on this song, and I thought, that would actually be a good title for this song.
0: Mm-hmm.
1: And so then I started to incorporate that into it, and it just all kind of fell into place, and I put the pieces of the puzzle, so to speak, together as I was, once I had that song title, I kind of wrote the rest of the lyrics from there.
0: Yeah. No, it's really good. I'm curious on the album. So what do you do on the album? And is it all you, or do you have other musicians on there with you? Or because I know you started out as a drummer, right? In the New York City scene.
1: That's right. I was a drummer for many, many years in the New York scene in some bands that were touring.
0: Yeah.
1: And I had a punk band called The Choke. So I do play drums on all my records. So on the record, what you're hearing on that track, for instance, is I'm playing all the drums. I'm playing a lot of the keyboard, not all of it, actually, because usually on the songs I record, I'll play the drums, I'll play the keyboards, and then I'll have a producer or someone I'm working with will play bass and guitar. And on this track is actually, there's a few people on it. It's me, it's this producer in Texas, and it's this other friend of ours that played some percussion. So the producer in Texas, Jonas Wilson, he's the one that played that slamming bass line that you hear on there.
0: Oh, okay.
1: Yeah, he just really put together this great bass line while we were tracking it. And then all of a sudden it took on a whole new life once he put that bass line down. And I did the drums and the keyboards. And then he added more keyboards. And then we turned it into like this whole kind of like 1970s Giorgio Moroder inspired kind of piece, because we added these swirling synclaviers that you can hear in the in synthesizers that you can hear in the chorus.
0: Yeah.
1: And a lot like what you might hear in a song that Giorgio Moroder did with Donna Summer.
0: Okay. Yeah, I'm a bass player myself, so you know my ear tends to be drawn to that. But I'm sorry, what did you say his name was again? The producer.
1: So his name is Jonas Wilson.
0: Jonas Wilson, gotcha.
1: And he's brilliant. He actually toured with a lot of bands. He toured with the Heartless Bastards for a few years, and he's toured with Alejandro Escovedo, who's a really well known musician, and he's. He has many years as a touring musician, but also as a producer and engineer. And he was just a great collaborator for this track. He did the guitars, the bass, some extra synths. I brought in my original demo.

0: country in terms of the how much talent is there. So how did you come to work with someone in Texas?
1: That's a great question. So I have this other great producer. His name's Peter Mavrogeorgis, and he's also a great producer. And he and I did some shows. We took the Johnny Couch Band show on the road, and we did some shows in Texas. We played Denton, we played Fort Worth, we played Austin. And at the Austin show, we ended up being recommended to Jonas Wilson. Came recommended to us as a keyboard player, as a synth player. And so he joined us on the show in Austin, and we met him there. And he was just this great guy. And we had a great time with him. And then I just kept in touch with him, you know, over the years, because that gig in Austin was in 2019. And so I kept in touch with them. And then eventually I said, you know, hey, we should do a couple tracks together. And so I ended up doing four tracks with him that are on this upcoming album, four songs that are with Jonas.
0: Okay.
1: And Where the Sidewalk Ends is obviously the main one, because that's the title track, single release. Just kept in touch with him. And he added that incredible bass line. And then the whole song took on this life of its own in the studio, and we started adding more and more ingredients, and it was a lot of fun putting it together.
0: Yeah, no, it sounds like it. It's a fun, like I said, I listened to the whole thing on SoundCloud. It's a fun album. So now the four tracks that Jonas Wilson is not on, are those done with the other producer that you mentioned?
1: Yeah, so it's actually quite a number of producers, because the producer that I did my last record with, Peter Mavrogeorgis, he's fantastic. He lives in Georgia now, and I did two records with him, but it's hard for me to always go down to Georgia. So what we did was and I have some friends here locally in Jersey City that I also work with. So this record is actually four tracks are produced by Jonas down in Texas. Two of the tracks are with Peter, my buddy in Georgia, and then there's four other tracks, two of them with a producer here in Jersey City, and the other two with a producer also here in Jersey City, but with a studio in Hoboken. So the songs were recorded in basically Hoboken, Jersey City, Atlanta, and Texas.
0: Okay.
1: Yeah, there's four producers on this record.
0: Wow.
1: which is not the way I usually do things, but it just kind of worked out that way. You know, a few of the songs were released as singles first, digitally.
0: Yeah.
1: But I wanted to include them on the vinyl release, so it's kind of like a greatest hits of like a few songs I released plus seven brand new tracks.
0: Yeah.
1: And I'm excited about it.
0: Your first solo album, Mystery Man, which was in 2019, if I'm not mistaken, was that also with multiple producers, or did you have a different approach with that one?
1: Right. So my first solo, album was actually 2016, although, it's called Animal Instinct, and it's also online, but it's actually an EP. So that maybe that's why it's probably not showing up as a full album.
0: Gotcha. Okay.
1: So online, it's an EP because it's a five song. But I did release it as a five song 12-inch vinyl release, and
0: excellent.
1: It's five songs. Animal Instinct is lead track. That was produced by Peter Mavrogeorgis, all in Savannah, Georgia.
0: Okay.
1: Then we followed that up with Mystery Man, which is released at the end of 2019. That was a 10-song release, also on 12-inch vinyl. Full album, 10 songs, also produced by Peter Mavrogeorgis in Savannah, Georgia.
0: Okay.
1: At Dollhouse Productions. And then he moved to Atlanta. And then we did, like I said, we did two songs on the new record with Peter, four with Jonas in Texas, and two with a couple more producers. Actually, Overwhelmed is produced by this guy, John Chin, who lives here in Jersey City.
0: Oh, okay. Okay. Now, when you're doing an album that way, because obviously that's not how you did your previous work, did it ever concern you at all? Like, did you ever think, what if, you know, having all these different producers, what if it's not the final work doesn't seem cohesive? What if it doesn't all sound like it goes together? I mean, not that, I mean, for me,

0: As a listener, like I said, I listened to the whole thing on the SoundCloud link that was sent to us, and you know, that isn't available publicly yet, obviously. And to me, it sounds like one, you know, like I wouldn't be able to tell. Like, it sounds like one cohesive work. But I'm curious if, as you're making the album, was that ever a concern for you, or were you not worried about that part of it, that maybe with all these different people involved, it might sound, you know, like it's going in too many directions?
1: You know, it was not a concern, and I'll tell you why. It's because at one point I did this one track with one of the producers here, and his name's, as I mentioned, John Chin. And we did a song. There's a song that's not on the record. It's called "Found Out You're a Zombie."
0: Yeah.
1: And it was played. It's actually been played on Sirius XM. Peter Zaremba from the Fleshtones, he's played it on his show on Sirius XM.
0: Oh.
1: And because he likes to play scary, spooky, Halloween-y kind of songs. And
0: yeah,
1: it's called "Found Out You're a Zombie." So anyways, I did this song just kind of as a joke. And we did it kind of as a joke for Halloween, because he's an old buddy I went to college with, and he was in town, and he said, "Hey," I said, "Hey man, could I do a song with you?" And we recorded it, and it ended up being great, and everyone loves it, and as a lot of people, it's their favorite song to hear live, and it's crazy because it just it sounded so great that from that moment on, I wasn't worried at all about putting the record together, you know, with a combination of him, Peter, Jonas, and then there's a fourth producer, Dan Haig, who's also fantastic. But we actually had John Chin mix and mix those recordings. So, mm-hmm. So John was kind of, you know, I had a good enough team that I wasn't worried about any of that.
0: Yeah. No, that makes sense. Yeah. And what transpired between, because obviously it's 7 years between Mystery Man and Where the Sidewalk Ends. Did you intend it for it to be that long? I mean, you
1: No.
0: know, as we get older, you know, we kind of start to realize that time passes quicker than we know.
1: Yeah. I mean, you know, you could say 7 years, but to me, it feels like, you know, it almost like COVID was in there, and that made it really hard to.
0: True.
1: Accomplish things, but because you couldn't really collaborate as much with people, I guess I could have done some records during COVID where I, but I like to get together with people,
0: yeah,
1: and stuff. So, anyways, I did do a side project during COVID with a guy called Greaser Phase, and so that was kind of a record we produced. More that way, where we'd sent tracks back and forth.
0: Yeah.
1: We didn't actually get together in person. We just sent things back and forth and did a record that way. But no, to answer your question, I didn't intend for it to be so long between releases. It kind of like, you know, the music industry's changed so much that artists aren't really expected to release full albums so much anymore.
0: Mm-hmm.
1: And so what I was doing instead was I was just releasing a single here and there once in a while, you know.
0: Yeah.
1: I was keeping my music out there, and then I'd release a new single, and then I'd release a new single, and then I'd you know, and I, you know, I was keeping active and keeping myself out there that way, and not even really thinking about that, but enough time passed that I thought, you know what, I need to put out another full length, and
0: yeah.
1: You know, and I believe there's a little bit more time than I wanted to pass between the two.
0: It's interesting how even now in 2026, how much COVID still comes up on the show, and how you know, the interruption and the disruption that it created, that it caused in the careers of so many people, and not only that, but also this weird sort of time distortion. It's, you know,
1: yeah, I mean, the upsetting thing about COVID was I put out Mystery Man, and I was able to promote it a little bit. Mm-hmm. And then when I would have really done an even harder push, then it was lockdown and I wasn't able to push it as hard with tour dates and stuff. So,
0: yep.
1: That's why I'm excited about this new record. I'm doing a bunch of stuff now to promote this and some touring. So it's a little bit better of a situation. I'll be able to push it harder.
0: Absolutely. So when you were playing drums, in, you know, 20 years ago in New York and in punk bands, did you always kind of have, was it always your goal to become eventually a solo artist and do what you're doing now? Or did, is it, like, if you kind of go back in time and think about yourself back then, would you have foreseen all of this? Or did you think at the time, you know, this is, you know, I'm a drummer, I play in a punk band and, you know, I'm in the moment and this is it. I mean, was this always a goal for you to get to this point?
1: No. And, you know, I wish that it was, actually, because it would have been cool to start this solo career in the, earlier on.
0: Yeah.
1: Would have been interesting to do that. But I was really into being a drummer. That was my vibe. That was my identity. I was really into it. And so, you know, at the time, I was really into being a songwriter because I ended up being in a band with a buddy of mine, Eric, and we had a couple of other great people in that band. It was called The Choke.
0: Yeah.
1: And we ended up co-writing most of the material. So it was really, it became important to me to be a songwriter even more than the front man at that point. I was writing, co-writing all the songs and playing drums and even kind of managing a lot of that band and do the day-to-day and the booking. You know, and then I ended up doing that even in another band after The Choke. I ended up co-writing a ton of material. And so it just became important to me to be a songwriter. But then I kind of finally realized later on that I wanted to sing these songs.
0: Yeah.
1: You know?
0: No, that makes sense. Yeah, of course. I'm curious, too, about the album artwork. It says here it was created by, and forgive me, I'm not familiar, but New York artist Anne Munkus. Am I saying that correctly?
1: I think it's pronounced Munchies. Munchies.
0: Munchies. Okay.
1: Yeah.
0: And I guess she's a big deal, right? From what I've read.
1: Yeah, she's very accomplished. Yeah. Because she's an artist that's had work featured in some kind of iconic books about women in rock.
0: Okay.
1: At least there's one very well known book. So she's had her work published, you know, and she has also worked with music before. She's done work before with bands. This isn't really like public knowledge, but she believe used to work with bands in Rochester and do like some posters for them and used to do a lot of work with rock bands. And so when I found that out, I thought, oh, well, that's cool. And then when I saw some of her work for the Women in Rock book, and I saw her drawing of Tina Turner, and she had one of Sinead O'Connor, and she was already someone who was used to drawing rock artists and doing a great job of it. And the work I saw was incredible. And I thought, well, I'd be honored to have her draw me on this album cover. And so she did a wonderful job.
0: Yeah. Yeah. No, absolutely. That's excellent. And I'm also curious about the video for Where the Sidewalk Ends. This is pretty cool. I actually have it pulled up right now. I'm taking another look at it, but cool. looks like it's all outdoors. Where was this shot? This video.
1: So the director and I, Richard, were on the phone, and he said, "Where do you want to shoot this?" And I said, "I don't know. Maybe Jersey City is kind of cool." And he said, "Nah. We need something a little bit more. I want something that looks a little bit more desolate, maybe just like empty kind of feeling." And I said, "Oh, we should do it in Red Hook, Brooklyn. It just looks like deserted all the time, you know." And so then we met up for a beer in Red Hook at some great bar. I forget the name of it, but we went there twice.
0: Yeah.
1: We did a whole brainstorming session of what the video should be and how it should capture the song and how it should capture the meaning of the song and all of that. And then since we were there, we went location scouting. And then while we were location scouting, we luckily came upon Sonny's Bar, which is a really famous bar in Red Hook. And then so then we were able to take part at the festivities at Sonny's, because that was, I mean, that wasn't important for the video, but it was, they have good alcohol there.
0: Gotcha. So, yeah, I'm looking at the credits. Richard Jordan was the director. And then who's Alexander Saris? Am I saying that right? Is that's the name of the guy in the other guy in the video?
1: Yeah. Yeah. Oh, that's a funny story. That's a great story.
0: Yeah.
1: So Richard is this guy I met at a party, and he's just this great, jovial guy, and he's so cool, and he ends up getting, he's actually an actor as well as a casting director, but he's had these bit parts in shows like Vinyl that was on HBO, and then he was in this newer show, The Chair Company, I think it's called, on HBO or one of those channels.
0: Yeah.
1: And he gets these like small little parts, and but he's also a casting director, and I called him up and I was like, hey man, we need to do a video. And he said, oh, we should have someone in it. And so we wanted to get someone that was kind of like, you know, a rocker like me, you know?
0: So yeah.
1: That,
0: yeah.
1: And so what's funny is he put out a casting call and he sent me like 15 people. And I was looking at, them and I was like, okay, well, you know, none of these look quite right. They don't necessarily look like musicians that much and stuff. And then he sent me another actor, a profile of an actor that he found on Instagram, because he put up an Instagram post. And the guy, he sends it to me, and I say, oh, I know this guy. This is Alex. It was a guy that I'd met at a bar.
0: Oh, no kidding.
1: And I was like, I've met this guy, and I'd only met him once.
0: Yeah.
1: I'd only met him once, but I'd met him in the last like 2 or 3 months recently.
0: Yeah.
1: And I met him once, and I said, oh, Richard, I know this guy, and this guy's cool. Let's just get this guy. And so that was how we got Alex.
0: Oh, that's cool.
1: Yeah. Yeah. And then he showed up and he was just all like ready to go and excited and energetic, and he had swagger, and
0: yeah,
1: it was cool, because the idea of the video is, well, you know, I'm supposed to let people draw their own conclusion according to the director, but
0: yeah,
1: it's like you know, it's almost like he's a former version of myself or something, and we're trying to or at least like a, you know, and we're trying to heal the relationship or whatever. I don't want to get to detailed, because it's
0: sure
1: kind of open to interpretation, but you know,
0: sure absolutely. Yeah. No, I like the video a lot. I'm also curious too about, because you mentioned touring, how does all this work live? Because obviously on the album, you know, everything's, you know, there's a lot there, everything's very layered and so forth. What do you do live? Do you have a band that plays with you? Do you do a
1: yeah
0: okay?
1: I always play with the live band, because you know, you need to bring the music. You need to bring the music to life. You know, and you need to bring it. You know, and plus, I come from the rock world, from the punk. I was in. You know, loud punk bands and loud rock bands, and so I believe in putting on a loud rock show.
0: Mm-hmm.
1: And so I always get a great band together. I've got a really wonderful band of musicians currently. This great guitar player that has been working with me for 10 years now. His name's Andy Black Sugar. And he's also for the last 4 years, played in Blondie.
0: Oh, okay. Cool.
1: Yeah. Cause he's just this great, great guitar player who plays with me in the New York band.
0: Okay.
1: And then I also have a great drummer, John Weber. I have a couple drummers that I've used depending on who's available, but John Weber, Mike Manza, a few different people that have worked with me. You know, I have this great new bass player, Paul, and this great keyboard player, Arjun. And it's been really fantastic.
0: Is it hard to find the right players who can really replicate the sound that you're looking for? Or has that been, again, you're in an area where, you know, you're surrounded by so much talent. So maybe it's not hard at all. I don't know.
1: Yeah. I mean, I think it could be, but I've been around for a long time, and some of these guys have been playing with me since the beginning. And so it usually falls into place.
0: Yeah.
1: for the most part. I've had really good luck with that. And I've also had a really good luck, like, you know, the producers that I mentioned earlier have all been super helpful. So, for instance, Peter Mavrogiorgis, when I've gone and played down south, he's arranged to have, because he's a studio guy, he's arranged to have a band play with me down south when I've toured down there.
0: Mm-hmm.
1: And so I have this great southern band. Same with Jonas in Texas. He's put together a band for me down in Texas that was the Texas band.
0: Yeah.
1: And we've done some shows down there. When I recorded down there, I played Texas a few times in Austin. I've done Atlanta and Savannah. And I have this southern band that's going to be amazing for this UK tour, because it's like the two best producers I've ever worked with, Peter and Jonas from Texas, are coming with me to the UK. So I'm going to have Peter on guitar and Jonas on bass, and you couldn't ask for a better lineup. And then what's even better is I've got these two other individuals coming with me from the indie band Barrow Barrow. They live in Savannah. Their names are David and Veronica.
0: Okay.
1: And Veronica is the most amazing synth keyboard player. She is backing vocalist. And David is also in Barrow Barrow with her, and he's going to play drums on this tour. And so I've got a really solid lineup for the UK tour dates.
0: Oh, that's awesome. Good, good. When is that happening? When do you go to the UK?
1: Yeah, so my album release show is coming up this Friday in Brooklyn. It's at Sleepwalk, July 24th.
0: Yeah.
1: Early show at 7 p.m. And then I'm playing at the Wonder Bar in Asbury Park, which is next to Stone Pony, very famous venue, the Wonder Bar. That's August 3rd. And then is the UK tour. And the UK tour is August 11, 12, 13, and 16. And the shows are Nottingham, Hastings, London, and Brighton. And the London show's at the very famous venue, the Dublin Castle. And we're headlining that. It's going to be great.
0: Wow.
1: Kind of our London album release show, if you will.
0: Yep.
1: And to answer your question, yes, August 11th through 16 are those dates.
0: Oh, that's fantastic. Have you toured there before?
1: I have, actually. I was in that punk band, The Choke, and we toured. We went to London once, and we did like five shows in the London area, I think, once, and four or five shows, similar to what we're doing now, although now we're touring around, so it's even better. But
0: yeah.
1: And then The Choke went back, and later on we went back and we did like a whole tour of the entire UK with a famous band called two famous bands. It was Theater of Hate and Gene Loves Jezebel.
0: Yep.
1: And The Choke. And it was like a really cool, solid touring lineup. And we played all over the UK. We even played in Glasgow. It was a great tour.
0: Oh, that's fantastic. That's great. Mm-hmm. Good, good. Well, yeah. No.
1: So I'm coming back to the UK, Matt.
0: Excellent. Well, we do have listeners over there. Absolutely.
1: Great.
0: Yeah.
1: Come out. Dublin Castle.
0: This show is multi-continental. I don't know if that's really a word, but
1: that's a word today. No, that's great. I'd say come out. We're playing great venues. Billy Bootleggers in Nottingham, the Jenny Lind Inn in Hastings, Dublin Castle in London, Dalton's in Brighton. These are great venues, great lineups. Everything's sorted as far as the venues, the lineups, the bands. It's really, really. I have a great artist. There's a great artist, songwriter in London named Veronica Bianchi, and she's playing on this bill with us at Dublin Castle. And I'm so excited because we actually did a show in Brooklyn in 2019 together in Brooklyn at this venue, the Broadway, and that was amazing. And now I get to play with her again in London. So,
0: fantastic.
1: And we're old friends, and she lives there now. So this is just super exciting that the London show is super exciting.
0: Yeah. Oh, outstanding. Excellent. Excellent. Well, in a moment, when we let you go, we're going to play Overwhelmed, which was, of course, the first single awesome. from the album. And anything we should know about this before we play it, Johnny?
1: Overwhelmed is one heck of a cool track that I didn't. It's actually really cool because Peter, that's another it's another one that where the producers collaborated, because it was like you know, my buddy John Shin in Jersey City here produced it, but we actually had Peter down in Georgia play the bass on it. And it's just a really cool, it's a different flavor for me because it's kind of a bouncy, jangly track. And my,
0: yeah,
1: a lot of my songs tend to be more straight ahead rocking, you know, straight ahead rocker kind of power pop songs, more like a Cheap Trick kind of deal. But this one's a little bit more bouncy and jangly and has more of a, maybe even a more of a British feel. And I'm really excited about it because it's a different kind of flavor for me. Just like the Sidewalk Ends is a little bit different for me because it's more disco even, you know?
0: Yeah.
1: You know, that's what I try to do to define myself as an artist is I try to not define myself. I try to go off in as many different genres as possible because I don't want to be limited to genre. I don't want to be stuck in a box, and I want to be able to do a song that goes in this direction or that direction or even blends genres. And that's what I really love to do in songwriting is blend genre, blend something that maybe a 60s influence blended with an 80s or 70s glam influence, because that's what I do. That's what I can hopefully do to be unique.
0: Right, right. No, I think you've accomplished that. Absolutely. So before we let you go and before we play that track, where's the best place for people to go online to keep up with all things Johnny Couch? Where should people go to keep up with everything you're doing?
1: Yeah, so great question. Number one, of course, is Instagram. And so that's Johnny Couch Music, but there's no H in Johnny. So
0: right.
1: It's, so it's JONNYCOUCH Music, Johnny Couch Music. And you're going to find me right there on Instagram. And then there's, of course, my website, JohnnyCouch.com, has everything. And that has links to all my videos. There's also my YouTube channel, Johnny Couch YouTube channel, where you can see Where the Sidewalk Ends, the brand new amazing video.
0: Yep. Yep, definitely. Yeah, people should absolutely check it out. Johnny Couch, thank you so much, my friend. This has been wonderful. We're going to hit that track, so we'll let you go for now. But sounds like you got a lot of great stuff coming up, so I'm sure we will have you back in the future. But thank you so much for joining us today.
1: Thank you so much, Matt. It was a real pleasure, and I really enjoyed speaking with you. Thank you so much.
0: Same. Thanks, Johnny. All right, take care. Bye-bye.
1: Take care. Bye-bye.
0: All right, that was Johnny Couch. We did play at the top of the segment his newest single, Where the Sidewalk Ends, but let's play now the first single from the album, Where the Sidewalk Ends. This is really good, too. I like this a lot. This is called Overwhelmed.

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0: I like that a lot. I didn't even want to talk over the end. Just let it fade out. It sounds so good. That is The Awakening, and that is X Animal. And let me get this up here. Right now, joining us via Restream, we've got Noelle Hampton and Claude McCann with us. Hello. Good morning.
1: Hey. Hey. Can you hear me?
0: Yes. Yes. I can hear you, Noelle.
1: Okay, good.
0: Claude, can you hear us, Claude? Uh-oh.
1: We can't hear you. We can't hear you yet, Claude.
0: Cannot hear Claude. But Claude will adjust his settings, I'm sure.
2: How about
0: you? Oh, there we go.
1: There he is.
0: I hear Claude.
2: Okay.
0: Claude, can you hear us?
2: Yeah, I can hear you guys.
0: Oh, perfect, perfect.
2: For sure.
0: Well, yeah, welcome to the show. I don't know if you could hear what I was saying, but I love that track, The Awakening. And that is with, that features, I don't know how to pronounce this, Nagavalli?
1: Nagavalli, yes.
0: Is that who does the vocal on that?
1: So I do she does the more Indian traditional vocal, and I do all the rest of it.
0: Oh, the rest of it. Okay, yeah. Awesome. Yeah. Oh, beautiful, beautiful. Yeah. No, it sounds really good. Really good. I love that song.
1: Thank you.
0: So what do each of you do? So Noelle, I assume, do you do most of the vocals on all the X Animal stuff, or?
1: Yeah, we're actually called Xanimal.
0: Oh, it is. It's Xanimal. Oh, I apologize.
1: Yeah.
0: Now I know why.
1: No, it's hard.
0: Now I know why you were chuckling.
1: It's an X. Oh, I kind of liked it. Xanimal.
0: Yeah. So it's Xanimal. Okay. All right.
1: Yeah, it's Xanimal. But Xanimal. You know what? It's teach their own. Also, let everyone think of it what they want to think of it.
0: Sure. Sure.
1: Yeah. So because we've only been, this is our second track together. And Claude and Ken are the producers on this particular project.
0: Okay.
1: I do have some production input, but in my own project, I'm a producer. But with these guys, it's kind of fun to just let them have at it, and then they send me a track, and then I get to do more of the melody, vocal, lyric kind of a thing with this project. So it's really fun for me.
0: Okay. Okay. And then so it's kind of a, well, Claude, how would you describe Xanimal? I mean, it sounds like it's kind of a collective thing, but how do you describe the project?
2: Yeah, it's a collective electronic music project, but, you know, and also we try to involve other people in our Austin music scene here. You know, there's another guy, Ken Christensen, who's part of Xanimal, and he had some other things going on during this. So
0: yeah,
2: this was mainly just me and Noelle, you know, and I'm kind of the synth man and programming and stuff like that.
0: Okay.
1: He's modest. He's modest. He's kind of a synth wizard.
0: Okay. Okay.
1: Yeah. So we had done, I don't know if you had heard our first track called Love Axis.
0: And not only have I heard it, I intend to play it at the end of our conversation.
1: Oh, cool.
0: Because that's another great track. I love it. Yeah.
1: That's kind of how this thing started, was that they had this track for Love Axis, and they were like, maybe we should get, you know, our friend Noel to, like, actually Ken had never even heard of me, but Claude and I have known each other for years.
0: Okay.
1: And they're like, maybe we should get Noelle to sing on this, you know, let's see what we can do as a collaboration. And when we went in on that track, it was just like such a vibe, and we just had so much fun, and it was really easy. And we were like, maybe we should do more like this. So their thing kind of became our thing in a way. So it sort of turned into Xanimal. But yeah, then we were sort of talking in the beginning about what it should be like. And it was like, well, we all love bands like Massive Attack, Thievery Corporation, you know, that kind of thing. 07, all those things that had like multiple people come in and join them. And so all since the beginning, specifically, I have had in my head to use Nagavalli on a track. And just the times we're in, you know, like we have another dance track that we're kind of getting ready to work on here. That's almost done. But I just felt like, man, my spirit is a little broken right now.
0: Understood.
1: And I just felt like I needed to work on a track with a little more kind of spiritual, like, you know, vibe, a little more like what's happening now with people, you know. And Claude just nailed it. Like, just like,
0: yeah,
1: what he delivered was exactly what I wanted to work on. So
0: no, that makes sense. You know, the press material mentions themes of, you know, hope and transcendence and emotional release, and I do think it really comes through in a track like The Awakening. I mean, that's what I got from it, you know, just listening to the track before I'd even read anything about the project and what you're doing with it. Are you both in Austin, Texas?
1: Mm-hmm.
0: Okay. Great scene. Yeah,
1: all three of us in Zanimal and Nagavalli, we all live in Austin.
0: Okay. Yeah. Okay. Yeah. I mean, I'm not surprised, you know, to hear something interesting like this project come out of there, because there's such a scene there. There's so many. We've actually, over the years, we've had a lot of artists from that area specifically on the show, and there's so much great. I mean, do you think it's helpful being in a place like Austin, Texas, where you're surrounded by so many creative people, versus if you were in a place where maybe there just wasn't a lot happening musically? I mean, or maybe not. I mean, maybe you'd be creating this music no matter where you lived. But I feel like in Austin, Texas, you're just surrounded by so much creativity that it would be really inspiring.
1: Yeah, it's unbelievable, honestly.
0: Yeah.
2: And also the scene is very, it's just real supportive.
1: Yeah.
2: You know, rather than
1: like cross genre,
2: there's some competition, but it's really like everybody in all the different genres is really supportive, and
1: we all collaborate a lot. Like, we all do shows together with, like, you know, different kinds of acts on the same bill. There's, like, you know, a deep Americana scene here. There's a cool, like, indie electro and rock and roll scene. Mm-hmm. There's, like, punk rock. But everyone kind of knows each other. I mean, a lot of people do.
0: Yeah.
1: And we all see each other a lot at different events. And so we've definitely have, like, I lived in, you know, I came up in the San Francisco Bay Area. I lived in LA for a while. I've just never seen a music community. I mean, we had a good community in the Bay Area, but it was so spread apart, you know?
0: Yeah.
1: It's like East Bay, South Bay, and it's just hard to kind of get to each other's gigs. But in Austin, we are like 5 minutes, 10 minutes away from somebody's show at any given moment.
0: Oh.
1: So it makes us a tighter community, you know?
0: Yeah, that's fantastic. So what's kind of the, obviously you've got, you know, The Awakening and, you know, later we'll play Love Axis, but are you continuing to make music together now as Zanimal? Is this going to be, I mean, what's kind of the long-term plan? Are you going to do an EP? Are you going to do an album? Are you going to keep doing singles? I mean, I assume you're going to continue to work together.
2: Yeah, we'll probably do another single and then think about doing an EP and stuff.
0: Yeah,
1: it's more like the adulting of life that gets in the way.
0: Oh yeah, of course.
1: We all have like different projects that we do. You know, like I have a band called The Bell Sounds that I'm, you know, the lead everything on, producer, writer, it's like a synth pop band in Austin. Claude has like five bands. Claude.
0: Oh really?
2: Yeah.
0: Yeah.
2: Yeah.
0: That's good.
1: So this is a fun thing, but we definitely want to make more music together. It's just a matter of finding a minute to get together.
0: Right, right.
2: Yeah.
0: So what is the creative process like in a project like this? I mean, who kind of comes up with the, you know, on these two songs that we're playing today, like, you know, how did these come about? What's the process? And maybe the two songs had two distinctly different processes. I don't know, but I'm curious about how that works.
2: Well, we'll basically get a musical track together, and Love Axis, it was Ken and I that did it, and we'll send it to Noelle, or she'll come in, but lots of times we just send it to her and she sings it at her own studio.
0: Yeah.
2: And then send it back. So, but I mean, we go back and forth, we talk about a concept, you know, what our concept's going to be.
1: Mm-hmm.
2: Get that together. So.
1: Yeah, like lyrically, we have an idea kind of going in, or like a vibe going in, so that I have something to kind of bounce off of. But like I said, this is fun for me because normally I'm the one that in my band that makes all the music, and I sit here for hours nerding out. But this time I just get like some beautiful, amazing thing just delivered to me, and I go, "Oh, cool!
0: Okay, yeah.
1: This is fun. This is a whole new reality for me."
0: Yeah.
1: But yeah, we definitely are like collaborative and stuff. We were kind of hoping that Ken would have time to, because he's a great DJ, and we were hoping that he would have time to do a really cool remix of this song of the Awakening. So we're hoping at some point he can do that. Claude is also working on a remix of the Awakening. And for our last track, we got how many different DJs, four or five did remixes of Love Axis.
2: So
1: we're kind of putting that out too.
0: So I'm really curious about that because that's interesting. I was looking at your Bandcamp and I saw that Love Axis. Yeah, it's got multiple different remixes. I mean, how cool is that when you've done something that other people want to then take and put their own stamp on and remix it? I mean, that's got to be really gratifying, right?
2: Yeah.
1: Yes.
2: I mean, and you can hit different areas. I mean, our stuff is put out. Myself and Ken have a label called New Human Music.
0: Okay.
2: We have some other things on it, but Zanimal is part of that. Is one of our main things.
0: Yeah.
2: On that label.
3: Yeah.
2: And we kind of have a DJ side to it. So, and he knows a lot of people who do that kind of production and remixes. So.
0: Okay.
1: Yeah, he came up in that world and has toured all over the world doing that kind of a thing.
0: Yeah.
1: So he's made a lot of friends and connections. He still does it. I think he's even out there right now. I'm not sure. But he's one of those guys that has hands in a million different pots. I don't know how he keeps up with it, honestly. but yeah, it's really fun for me because I've never had anybody do that with anything that I've produced or created.
0: Yeah.
1: So for me, it was a new experience and it was whoa, just to hear what part of the song they would choose or what part of my vocal or if they even use my vocal at all or whatever, And when we did this song, when we did The Awakening, I thought it'd be really interesting to see, I could imagine some people remixing the song without ever using any of mine and just using Nagavalli because she's so magical,
0: Yeah.
1: I think it could be a really cool world, kind of EDM situation or something. But yeah, hopefully we can get some people to remix it. That'd be fun.
0: Now, do these songs get at any point, do they get performed live? I would imagine that would be a challenge maybe to pull that together, but I don't know.
1: I would love to, but I guess we need a little bit more material.
0: Yeah.
2: First of all, more fun, but also I've been trying to think of how we can, how we can do it. There's a way, but we're getting to that. Yeah.
1: I think we could probably do it in a sense of if they're doing a new human showcase or something like that, we could probably get up there and do, couple tracks we have and just use tracks. If Nagavalli's not there, we can use her track or whatever. In my band, we perform with live musicians and tracks, so it's definitely possible to use things like that. But Claude can play the synths live and stuff like that. So I think it would be really fun if we did that. Maybe we don't need to wait until we have too much more to just kind of pop up and say, here we are, this is what we do.
0: Right, right. Yeah, no, I can imagine how that would be a challenge. So what is next for Zanimal? What's kind of the next, do you have another single that you're working on now?
1: We do. They made this track that's it's so cool. I kind of describe it as disco, Prince type disco track.
0: Oh, I'm intrigued.
1: It's a jam. It's a serious jam. And I'm just trying my hardest to find a way to live up to how cool this track is with my lyrics and melody. What, Claude?
2: It's going to work, baby. Don't worry.
1: We'll figure it out. But it's just such a cool track. And I just want to make sure it's this is it. So, but we're pretty far along in that. We just have to kind of start putting all those pieces together and then get that out. And then, I don't know. It's just a matter of these guys continuing to get together and, make some music when they have some free time and send it over.
0: Absolutely.
2: I mean, when we did Love Axis, we kind of had an idea that we would be have 80s elements and that would kind of be our style, but we've kind of gone off that.
1: Sure. A little bit, but
2: we still have that in there, but it's not,
1: I think also what we talked about in the beginning was maybe that we didn't need to define this project as much because when you do your own projects, you get really sucked into like genre based stuff where you're like, I do this, I do that,
0: right,
1: and stuff. So for us creatively, this is such a fun thing to be able to just go, what are you feeling right now? What do you want to do? You know, and not have such constraints on this particular project. I think that would be really cool to not have to feel like we have to fit into some box. You know?
0: Yeah. I mean, I think, and I can say too, just from my own experience as a musician, I think it's always more exciting when you don't think about what, you know, genre something is supposed to be. You don't try to fit it into a box. You just do what you think sounds good. You just make the music that you want to make without worrying about anything else. And I think that's the best way to do it. And that's how you get the most authentic sounding stuff at the end of the day, is just by doing what you want to do rather than worrying about, well, it's got to fit this, it's got to be able to be in this category, it's got to fit this format, we got to get it on this radio station, you know, whatever it is.
1: Yeah.
2: But exactly. I mean, there's kind of a lot of pressure to do one thing.
0: Mm-hmm.
2: So much in the business is organized towards, what do you do, where can we put you?
0: Yeah.
1: I mean, it's true. They want to put you in a box, right?
2: Yeah.
0: And part of that, and part of that is just, you know, that's how you market things. And so that is a necessary, you know, I've lived on both sides of the business, you know, the business side and the creative.

0: trying to figure out the other part while you're creating the music, you know, those other plans are going to inevitably have to change anyway. So you might as well just not be thinking about that at all while you're creating, and then worry about the rest later, you know. And there's probably some very, very successful people in the music industry who will tell me that everything I just said is wrong. And they probably have platinum records and millions of dollars. So at the end of the day, what do I know? But that's how I think of it.
1: Well, yeah. And there's just so many pressures. Things are not easy. It's a lot of pressure in every business right now. Everyone's kind of dealing with a lot of like stress. So I think this for us just needs to feel like, you know, something that is just, wow, it's exciting and happy and lovely when we get together and we make cool music. And like, that's enough. I mean, if people hear it, yay. If people love it, yay.
0: Yeah.
1: I want people to hear it and love it and pass it on. But this particular project for me just needs to feel more about like creation joy, you know? Because everything else is really hard, and we all have our own projects that we're also in, our own businesses and things that we do to make daytime money, you know?
0: Right, exactly.
1: And so,
0: exactly.
1: So it's hard, man. And so this is just like, these guys are extremely creative. I have so much trust in their creative process. Like, I would not just let them hand me a track if I didn't trust what their aesthetic was, you know?
0: Right.
1: And so it's super fun to just kind of see like what comes next. They actually sent me, like when we were doing Love Access, they sent me like 5 other track options or something. Oh. And all of them were super cool. So I don't even know what happened to those. Claude, what happened to those?
2: We got them around.
0: It's a good problem to have. By the way, so I haven't asked the most obvious question. Where does the name Zanimal come from? What does it mean?
1: Claude?
2: It's just kind of a sexy 80s name. I don't know.
0: Yeah. Hey, that's that's valid.
1: We just made a big list of like, you know, kind of intriguing, like sort of words that to me, it's sort of like we're all kind of one type of being, even though we're all so different. Mm-hmm. And it sort of like puts us under this, like we're all animals, but maybe we're all just a little bit weird and different and strange. And to me, it's kind of like strange people, like Zanimal, kind of cool people, strange people music. You know what I mean?
0: Yeah, yeah.
1: And so it's sort of like embodies like the humanness of just like, you know, what is this tribe? It's like a tribe almost, you know?
0: Yeah, yeah. No, I like that.
1: Yeah, so, yeah.
2: And it's got some exoticness to it.
0: Yep, yep.
2: So.
0: Okay.
1: Yeah, yeah.
0: That makes sense.
1: And it looks cool. We have an
2: X. It's not because we take a lot of X or anything like that. It's not.
0: Right. Gotcha. Understood. Understood. So in a moment, we're going to play Love Axis, the original mix. And, you know, we'll let you go in a minute and then we're going to hit that track. But what should we know about this? I mean, you touched on it a little bit, but anything you want us to know about Love Axis? Are there any other people who are on it that we should know about, or anything about the production you want us to know?
2: Let me see.
1: Now, that was the three of us. That one was just the three of us. Yeah. Yeah, I mean, to me, it was like pretty obviously like leaning into, you know, disco dancey 80s vibe. And so immediately my mind went to the club and like just that moment when you're at a club and you kind of see that person, you get that vibe from somebody, and all of a sudden sort of, you know, if you meet them or you start dancing with them and the world kind of just disappears around you almost. Mm-hmm. And, you know, maybe it's a one night thing. You never know. It's just like a big spark and that kind of a thing. It's just sort of like tapping into that real intimate, special moment, but at a dance club, essentially.
0: Yeah. Yeah.
2: Yeah.
0: Cool. I like that. So we'll play that. Yeah. We'll play that in a moment. And then later in the show, if I have time, I might even play one of the remixes, because I personally, I love remixes. Also too, before we let you go, where's the best place to go online to keep up with everything that Zanimal is doing? And of course, We should mention too, New Human Records, if you want to, I'm looking at the Bandcamp.

0: Bandcamp page for that. There's some stuff on there. But where should people go to keep up with Zanimal?
1: There's a new humanmusic.com.
0: Okay.
1: That's it.
2: And we also have Instagram and Facebook.
1: We have Instagram too, yeah.
2: Under Zanimal. But we don't quite yet have TikTok, but I have a TikTok under the Bell Sounds and stuff. But we will eventually get that. It's just another thing to manage. But yeah, we do have Insta and Facebook right now.
0: Okay. Yeah. Okay. Fantastic. Well,
2: and obviously on all streaming platforms too.
0: Yeah. Yeah. Absolutely. That's essential. Yeah. Well, Claude and Noel, thank you both for joining us today. By the way, I'm just curious: is it like super hot where you guys are in Austin, Texas? Is it triple digits?
2: Honestly, we've had the mildest summer yet.
0: Have you?
2: Because we've had one day where it hit 100 all the way up until today. Well, not today. It's going to hit 100 next week, I think. But
0: yeah,
2: that's like unheard of for us to have through July where it's still in 80s, 90s.
0: Wow.
2: And yeah. I don't know if you heard that. We had torrential rain.
1: July. It's crazy. It's
2: had like flooding in the hill country.
0: Oh,
2: and
0: wow.
2: And like it did last year. So,
0: oh, geez.
2: But it's interesting because you look at like East Coast and you guys, everyone's been like 110 and stuff. That's our normal vibe.
0: Yeah.
2: So,
0: yeah.
2: You know, We've had it easy.
0: Yeah.
2: Yeah.
0: No,
2: it's been good.
0: That's good. I'm glad for you. Yeah, it has been hot here. Fortunately, I don't mind the heat, so I'm good. I would
2: You're lucky, Matt.
0: I am lucky. I don't mind it at all, but I wish it was a drier heat, but even the humidity doesn't bother me that much, but no, I was just curious. Yeah,
2: we're loving life right now down here.
0: No, that's good. That's excellent. Excellent. All right, so we're going to hit this track, Love Axis. Claude and Noel, thank you both for joining us today. This has been wonderful. And we'll definitely do it again in the future as you release. It sounds like you got a lot of stuff coming up, so we'll have you back in the future, I'm sure.
2: We'd love to do that. Thank you, Matt.
0: Count on it. Thank you, Matt. All right. Thank you both. Take care. Have a good day.
2: Okay.
0: All right. Bye-bye. All right, very good. That is Claude and Noel. The project is Zanimal. Now I know how to say it correctly. And let's hit this. This is another great track. This is called Love Axis from Zanimal.

That is the original mix of Love Access. I say original mix because they have some remixes too that you can find online. But that is, of course, Zanimal. Now I know. Okay, so I'm going to tell you something kind of funny just quickly. When I was preparing for the interview with, and again, thank you to Claude and Noel from Zanimal for joining me. I actually asked AI, how do I say this? Is it, because I honestly wasn't sure. I thought it might be Zanimal because it starts with an X. And of course, you know, there are words that start with an X, but actually sound like Z. Like, well, the name Xavier or... although it can be Xavier, but I know someone named Xavier who spells it with an X. Xylophone. You know, there are words that start with an X but are actually pronounced like a Z. I wasn't sure if it was Zanimal or if it was X Animal. And then I looked up on, I asked AI, I think. I don't remember what program I asked, but I said, hey, how do I say this? And I shared a link to the project so that whatever I was using, I don't know if it was ChatGPT or if it was Gemini. I think it might have been Gemini. I shared a link and I said, how do I pronounce this artist? Because I have to interview them. And it told me it was X Animal. So got it wrong. But there you go. But we talk about AI a lot on the show. And, you know, not everything's always going to be correct with it. That is for sure. But all that being said, I did really enjoy talking with Claude and Noel. And we might sneak in one of the remixes of Love Access a little bit later in the show if we have time. But if you are just joining us, this is Matt Connerton Unleashed, and we are live from the studios of WMNH 95.3 FM in glorious Manchester, New Hampshire. Of course, you can stream the show from anywhere. 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Hello, of course, General Scotty down there. It's a little bit inside, but no, but we love our friends at Dare Media Group down in Australia, and we have people who listen in the UK and, of course, across the country here. 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Hello, Sophie, if you're watching us still on Facebook. So the point being, there are many ways to enjoy the show, and it is, of course, Saturday, July 18th. I had to think about it. July goes too fast. It's my favorite month. We're already up to the 18th. We're already past the halfway point. July 18th, 2026. July is my favorite month because summer is my favorite time of year. Once we get into August, it's like, oh, we're in the last month of August. I mean, technically, summer lasts until, you know, past the middle of September, but it doesn't really feel like summer at that point, does it? So anyway, it goes much, much too fast. But we have had a great show, if I do say so myself, so far. Again, I really enjoyed talking to the members of Zanimal. And in the first hour, we had Johnny Couch. Oh, I love Johnny Couch. I definitely want to sneak in another track from him later in the show, too, if we have time. Coming up in the third hour, Sean McCarthy is going to be here. He'll be joining us via Microsoft Teams to talk about his new documentary, Resilience and Sacrifice. It's really good. And I cannot wait to talk to him about it. I have lots of questions. It was fun too watching it because, you know, he's from the scene and I've interviewed him before, known him a long time. And, I know a lot of the people who were in the documentary, people I recognized or even people I knew personally. And so it was a lot of fun to watch it. I enjoyed it a lot. We will talk to him in the third hour today. Right now, what we're going to do, because we also had a request in the chat room, Larry from Loud Entertainment. And we don't usually do requests, but I'm happy to fulfill, I should say, this request. Day to Attend, who, by the way, played a big show last night at Jewel and would have loved to have gone, but just too busy. But they're an incredible live band, and they've been on the show a bunch of times, and I've done some work with them, radio stuff. But we played this on the show the last time they were here in studio with us, but this is a request specifically from Loud Entertainment, who a great, great promotions company, and Larry from Loud Entertainment, he's a great guy. He's been on the show with us before. But he requested that we play this track, South Louisiana, which has a little bit of a different vibe for Day to Attend, as you can tell just from the title of the song, but really good. I love this track so much. So we will go ahead and we're going to play this, and then we'll see where we'll see what we have time for.
in the second hour on the other side of this song, but this is so good. South Louisiana, and the band is Day to Attend.

0: Oh, that is so good. That was a request from Larry from Loud Entertainment. That is Day to Attend. The song is called South Louisiana. I love that a lot. And by the way, you heard it here first. We did the world radio premiere for that single when it came out right here on Matt Connerton Unleashed here on WMNH 95.3 FM. By the way, a quick plug for next week's show. Next week, we're going to have Adir Darkhead, Nikolai Kane, and Superbug. Nikolai Kane and Superbug, they've both been on the show before. Really looking forward to that. Dear Darkhead, it will be my first time speaking with them, with Rob Weiss from that project, but really looking forward to that. That will all be happening next week. And of course, if you are looking for the archive of previous episodes of the show, you can find them all. They're all at WMNHradio.org. Well, all the shows that we've done here, of course, at WMNH. 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We do have a little bit of time, just some quick music news. Again, we're going to be joined in the third hour in just a few minutes by our friend Sean McCarthy to talk about his new documentary, Resilience and Sacrifice. But something interesting, this showed up on musicbusinessworldwide.com, one of my favorite sites for music industry news. This is something that I do not believe would work in the United States, but and I don't know if it'll necessarily work there either, but South Korea, something interesting they're doing there. South Korea bill would require music distributors to screen tracks for content harmful to minors before release. And again, this is something that would not work here, which is part of why, for a number of reasons, which is part of why I find this so interesting that they're doing this. But and this is the first I've heard of this. I didn't even get a chance to pre-read this, but let's look at this quickly. It says lawmakers in South Korea have introduced a bill that would require music distributors to screen tracks for content harmful to minors before those tracks are released. The amendment to the country's Music Industry Promotion Act was filed on Monday, July 6th, by Representative Kim Hoon of the ruling Democratic Party of Korea, alongside 9 co-sponsors. Lodged with the National Assembly is bill number 2219775. It would require distributors to check whether a recording is harmful to youth before release, applying the review criteria to the country's Youth Protection Act. Oh, what could go wrong? And again, this is something that would not work here for several reasons. Continuing on with the article, if a track is judged harmful and its creator is under 19, the distributor must block it from release. An adult creator would instead be notified that the track may be designated harmful to youth, restricting it to adult listeners, according to the Korea Times. South Korean arts outlet News Art, that's the name of the publication, examined the bill as filed with the National Assembly and reported that it carries no criminal penalties. Distributors that breach the screening rule would instead face corrective orders or warnings from local governments. Corrective orders, that sounds ominous. Under the current system, the Youth Protection Committee, under the Ministry of Gender Equality and Family, reviews songs after release and bars minors from those it designates harmful. That designation can take weeks or months, the bill's backers say, leaving a window in which a track can spread online before any Youth Protection Committee ruling. Kim has cast the measure as a response to hateful and crime-glorifying content spreading through music. Quote, artistic from Kim. Artistic freedom must be respected, but we cannot stand by and do nothing while hate or crime promoting songs are distributed online freely, harming peer communities, classrooms, and ultimately society as a whole. Because culture and the arts are the spiritual assets of society, any attempt to abuse them as a means of spreading hate speech must be corrected, unquote. An aide to Kim told the Korea Times that the bill was partly prompted by a recent case involving Incheon middle school students who released a track filled with violent, hateful expressions towards peers, which then circulated widely across music platforms. Oh, that's interesting. I've never seen anything like that happen in the U.S. Maybe it hasn't. I just don't know. But the bill has drawn sharp criticism from within South Korea's music community. Rapper E. Sens was among those pushing back on social media. Quote, "You shouldn't bring censorship back. Who sets the standards and who gets to decide? If a particular song is uncomfortable to listen to, isn't it enough for that person to simply choose not to consume it?" Unquote. That would be my argument. A coalition of 10 cultural and arts groups has voiced similar concerns. Culture and Arts Workers Solidarity said in a statement, quote, "The bill's reference to music that is likely to cause clear and serious harm to youth doesn't provide any concrete criteria which would allow subjective judgments of what is harmful," unquote. Right. And that's the immediate problem you're going to run into. They went on to say in a statement, quote, "The idea that strong censorship can prevent hate is nothing more than a fallacy. If this law's underlying logic were correct, then discrimination and hatred should have disappeared under the authoritarian regimes of Park Chung-hee and Chun Dao-hwan when censorship was at its most powerful in modern Korean history," unquote. I apologize if I butchered those names. There's more to this. We don't really have time to go through the entire article, but I would tend to say, I mean, if something, and maybe there is something like this that has been introduced in the United States and just didn't get very far. I don't know. But I guess I would say, you know, again, the obvious problem is, it is subjective. And in the United States, it wouldn't work too, in the sense that you would have, you know, everyone would be going nuts about, you know, the First Amendment. But also, you know, in the United States, these platforms, and this is something we talk about a lot on the show, these platforms, any platform that distributes music, you know, they can police that themselves. They can make decisions themselves, and, you know, and they may make those decisions as a result of public pressure, but they are able to make decisions and police themselves in terms of what is and is not permissible on their platforms. So the example used in the article of what happened in South Korea with these kids at the school who made this apparently horrible, hate-filled track, you know, Spotify can say, well, we're not going to allow that on our platform. Again, I'm talking about in the United States. DistroKid, you know, if they signed up for a DistroKid account, DistroKid can say, we're not going to distribute this song. You know, this is not okay. YouTube would probably ban it. Somebody would report it. It would get removed. So I'm just saying, I don't think that would work here. And I'm very skeptical that it is going to work there. All right. On that note, we don't really have time to get to anything else because we do need to show some love to our amazing sponsors. Let's do that right now. Again, if you are just joining us, this is Matt Connerton Unleashed. And coming up in just a few minutes, our guest for the third hour today, we're going to be talking with Sean McCarthy. He's going to join us via Microsoft Teams, and we're going to talk all about his new album. I'm sorry, not his new album, his new documentary called Resilience and Sacrifice. And maybe he has a new album to promote too, and I just don't know that, but I'll ask him about that. Hey, do you have a new album? No, but I'm really looking forward to talking to Sean. It's been a long time since I've talked to him, and I did watch the documentary. It is really, really good. So that will all be coming up in the third hour. Right now, do we have time? No, we don't have time. I was going to maybe sneak in one more thing. We don't have time. All right, right now, we're going to go ahead and show some love to our amazing sponsors. We always have time for that. You know, they pay the bills. And we're lucky. We're very fortunate. Lucky is not the right word, but we are very fortunate to have some great sponsors and advertisers here at WMNH 95.3 FM. Reach out to me if you'd like to be a sponsor. It's very affordable, and it goes a long way. You know, we have advertisers who've been with us for literally since I've been here. Since I started here, and I've been here more than nine years now that I've been a part of WMNH, gone in the blink of an eye, I'll tell you. So yeah, reach out to me if you'd like to be a sponsor, but I'd love to talk to you about it. But Let's hear from some of the existing sponsors that we have right now. And then when we come back on the other side of that, we're going to hear a little bit of Sean McCarthy music, and then we're going to talk to the man himself, Sean McCarthy. So there is plenty more to come if you're listening live on Saturday. Don't go anywhere.
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13: Who the f*** is Matt Connerton? You're not Matt Connerton. And it was so fake because it's AI or whatever. Who the f*** is Matt Connerton, babe? What's wrong? It's not valid. It's incorrect. It's wrong. Matt Connerton? Who the f*** is Matt Connerton?
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0: that has found Mary, and the artist is Sean McCarthy. And we've got Sean McCarthy joining us right now via Microsoft Teams. Hello, Sean.
1: Hey, man. How are you?
0: Good, good. It has been a long time, my friend. When did I interview you last? Do we even want to think about how long ago that was?
1: We don't, because then it starts to, you know.
0: You're right.
1: Break to tell everybody we're not 25. But it was a bit. I think I had just finished recording a record in L.A. And that was a while ago.
0: That was a while ago. Yeah, there's a little speck of audio that shows up from that in the documentary, which I'm dying to talk to you about, Resilience and Sacrifice. And when did this come out, or is this out yet officially?
1: So it's officially out. It came out last year. So it was the film festival release was early 2025.
0: Okay.
1: And then the screenings in the theaters was spring, summer, and then spring and summer. And then it kind of officially came out around November of last year.
0: Okay. Okay. And can you describe it for us? I mean, how do you, for someone who hasn't seen it, obviously I watched it, but for someone who hasn't seen it, how do you describe what this is about, Resilience and Sacrifice?
1: Well, there's an official, write-up about it, but the short version is, it's about an artist who, well, myself, who toured relentlessly for years, and after missing the first 3 years of my daughter growing up because I was on the road, I just, it was kind of an awakening to realize what are the priorities in life right now.
0: Right.
1: So, through that, I made this decision to not quit music altogether, but seriously put it on hold, and, no zero regrets with that. But then when I decided I was going to get back into it, kids had grown up. I had jumped back in, done some shows, and then it alludes to my getting what's called muscle tension dysphonia, which if you're a singer, that's one of the worst things that can happen to you.
0: Yes.
1: And it comes on with no warning, and what it does is you can't sing anymore. You can speak,
0: right.
1: Can't sing anymore. So it goes through that process a little. It's certainly not the entire focus of the film, but it's a big part of it. A good note, came through that. But,
0: yes.
1: But it goes through my music career pretty in depth. Doesn't touch everything. There are a lot of bands and projects I worked on that didn't make it, but it hits the highlights. Mm-hmm. You got to kind of cram it all into a 90-minute film. It's easy for us to tell our story in 3 hours, but who's going to watch that?
0: The muscle tension dysphonia, is do I have that right? Dysphonia?
1: Yes.
0: That was particularly, there's a number of elements here that I want to ask you about that were interesting to me. That part was interesting to me because not only, obviously, like you said, if you're a singer, that's kind of your worst nightmare, something like that happening to you. But it was also interesting to me because I don't know if you know a gentleman named Mike Laughlin. Do you know Mike?
1: The name is very familiar.
0: He's a singer-songwriter from the Lakes region here in New Hampshire. And he's a very close friend of mine, and he's been on the show a million times, and we've done some work together. But Mike also suffers from that. Now, he's talked about it on the show, his last couple of appearances on the show, he's talked about it and managing it. So when it gets to that point in the documentary, I was like, oh, I know somebody else who has this. And so it was interesting to me, because I've heard how he's dealt with it and how you've dealt with it. Unfortunately, the way Mike has dealt with it, and I don't think he'll mind me saying this because he talked about it openly on the show, obviously. But he has not, maybe he needs to get connected with Liz Bills, who you talked to in the documentary about, her struggles with it, because he has chosen to just kind of deal with it. He manages it the best that he can. He doesn't book too many shows consecutively, to try to give himself a break. But he also said that whomever he spoke to about it professionally told him that, it tends to be, And I want to get your perspective on this, that it tends to be more psychological than anything else. There might be something in his subconscious, that is causing him to experience this dysphonia where he has difficulty with his vocal cords. He's still able to perform and he can go out and do a 3-hour show. He just can't do too many. But he's been struggling with it for probably 5 years now. Yeah, go ahead.
1: I will say that in my experience, it is 100% psychological or neurological.
0: Okay.
1: Because when it happened to me, it happened in a single rehearsal.
0: Really?
1: With my band. I was warmed up just like I normally do, plenty hydrated. And then all of a sudden we're doing a song and I'm just singing. Well, I may have been sharing leads in that a particular song, and kind of opened my mouth and everything was dry. Mm-hmm. and you can't like form vowels, consonants or weird. It was just in an instant. It just took over. So it is something that's in your psyche that, you can't pinpoint what it is. You may never know what it is, but I've been a singer my entire life.
0: Yeah.
1: And thousands of shows and night after night after night. And one of those things where, you never even need to warm up because you're just always singing. Mm-hmm. Never ever had a problem. And then when this came on, it was, that's the cause, right? But you don't know what the specific cause is because it can go back a long time. It's kind of your brain is just going, it's great that you have all these plans, but you haven't dealt with some things, and I'm not going to tell you what you have to deal with, but mm-hmm. instead I'm just going to stop you in your tracks. It's, you know, I won't equate it to, you know, people having heart attacks or something. Same kind of thing. Usually you get some warning with that, or you know you're eating terrible or whatever.
0: Sure.
1: But with MTD, you don't know exactly what the cause is. But it is important to deal with somebody and bring somebody in that has experienced it. Liz Bills was a singer, is a singer, but she was in the band, New England band. I think they were... I'm pretty sure a Massachusetts band. They were called Analog Heart. Mm-hmm. And they were, I actually discovered them after working with Liz. This band was phenomenal. She's listening. I don't know, but very Paramore-ish, but with more of an edge. Just this girl could sing her butt off.
0: Yeah.
1: And they had released some records. They had opened for Bon Jovi, I think, at Mohegan. They had done some great things. And the way she told it to me, it was a little different. She had pain and she was struggling. And she just kept pushing through and pushing through. And she had worked through it all herself. And I found her online. And she had this hour-long daily routine. And I was just like, oh, my God, you've got to be kidding me. I just don't have that kind of patience. But it takes that kind of patience. So Liz and I currently don't work with Liz now, but I did for two solid years.
0: Yeah.
1: We met every week. And prior to that, Mark Baxter. Mark is a phenomenal coach. Steven Tyler's coach, Johnny Resnick, just the list goes on with who Mark works with and has worked with.
0: Yeah.
1: But I needed somebody that had experienced this, and Liz is the person that had experienced it. So, yes, I would highly recommend that he reach out to her. She's fantastic. She's wonderful. If you hear her sing now, you would just never know she experienced any of that.
0: Right.
1: But it requires, I think a lot of us from a certain era were, you know, power singers.
0: Sure. Yeah.
1: Meaning we may not have done the right techniques. And I think Liz had said to me once, she goes, it's like, you know, you lift things a certain way. You always lift things. And one day your back goes, you can't do that anymore. You have to do it differently. And that happens. I mean, you know, Liz is not old, and she was not old when she got MTD. It had nothing to do with that, but it was, You have to retrain your voice completely.
0: Mm-hmm.
1: To use complete proper technique. You have to really take care of it and accept baby steps because, you know, when you break an arm or something, it happens in a second. It takes 6 weeks to heal, right? With something neurological that affects your voice, there's a lot of time into it. You've got to be able to be willing to put the time in.
0: Right. And, right.
1: It is humbling. It is frustrating. You know, I played a couple shows like that after. I knew it was coming on, and I had played a show at a venue, and, you know, and I'll be frank about this. This is not something you'd normally admit. But I'd played this venue, and, I remember, somebody, it was across the street from a concert venue, mm-hmm. and the crew was all over there, like on break. And I played a show there, and I remember some of the guys coming up and going, "What are you even doing here? Like, why are you playing this little venue? You should be playing here." So that's always nice to get. But
0: sure.
1: My point is, so then I played that same venue the next summer after this happened, because this happened in the fall of that year.
0: Okay.
1: So I come back a year later to the same venue, and I was like full-blown MTD. And what that means is, my intention's good, but I open my mouth and the vowels and consonants don't connect.
0: Yeah.
1: There's such a disconnect with everything. It doesn't sound good. And my agent called me, texted me the next day and said, "So the venue owner wants to cancel your shows and replace you."
0: Oh, God.
1: I literally, it went yeah. from phenomenal, good show, you know, to the venue owner doesn't want you back.
0: Wow.
1: In my entire career, that had never happened to me.
0: What,
1: and then
0: was that kind of a turning point in terms of how you decided to deal with the problem, or?
1: Well, at that point, I still didn't know. I still didn't understand what was going on.
0: Yeah.
1: So then I played another venue, and he called me. I remember I was like a band rehearsal or something. I was in Rhode Island, and I did this show, and he goes, "Hey, I got another call." I went, "What?" And he goes, "Yeah." He goes, "But this time I asked him, I said, what is it?" And so the venue owner said, "You know, we love Sean. He's been here. He's done great for us. His guitar playing is great." He goes, "There's something about his voice." And then I kind of came clean to my agent, and he's amazing. And he said to me, he goes, "Okay, listen." He said, "Okay, listen, we're going to, you tell me what you want to do with your next shows." He goes, "I'm not going to say a word about this. Whatever you do, I'll come up with an excuse." He goes, "Whatever you got to do." But I didn't know what the problem was at the time. I just kind of came clean to him and said, "Look, there's something going on. I don't know." It was shortly after that I just started researching, and I went to an ear, nose, throat doctor up in northern New Hampshire, and you know, it was during the time when everybody was afraid of breathing everybody's anything.
0: Yep.
1: And so she comes in the room with like full mask gear on, right? Scopes my throat, and she goes, "You have acid reflux," and that's what she told me. I went, "No, that's not what this is, right?"
0: Yeah.
1: So she goes, "But you're welcome to get a second opinion." And I went, "Where do I do that?" And she goes, "Mass General." So I went, "Okay," and she was kind of, I think she was being facetious, because they're the best. Mass General's Voice Center is the best, hands down. So I went, "Okay." So I get home and I call Mass General, and you know, speed that up. I went down, they said, "You don't have acid reflux, you have this, and we can help you." So I was there for a few months. I drove from Vermont to Boston
0: week. Wow.
1: For some therapy at the Mass General, and we had some good breakthroughs, kind of broke the ice.
0: Mm-hmm.
1: And then I started working with Liz, found out she had been to the same voice center, we had the same therapist.
0: Oh, okay.
1: It all really helped, but it was very humbling. It's still very humbling. I always knew how fragile the vocal, you know, people call them vocal cords.
0: Well, yeah.
1: They are cords, but they're called vocal folds.
0: Yeah.
1: And if you haven't ever seen your vocal folds, everybody should take a trip to an ear, nose, and throat specialist that can take a picture, or better yet, take video of you while you sing.
0: Right.
1: And people say, "Well, how do you do that?" They scope you through your nose and they have you sing. It's the strangest thing ever. It doesn't hurt. But when you see how fragile those things are, you just want to put a big, you know, case around your throat and take care of it. And, and then you don't question why you wrap it up with a scarf in the winter. It's kind of a scary thing. So back to, you know, the other guy who you're saying has this. If Liz is phenomenal. I highly recommend her. There are probably some others, but she specializes in it. And she could get him on the right track. And if he's willing to do the work, it's so worth it. But because it's a mind game itself, you know, taking away what you've done your whole life, it with ease that you all of a sudden can't do.
0: In his case, he described that he never learned to sing properly. So he doesn't sing from his chest. He just sings from his throat. That's how he's always done it. And I guess the professional who he spoke with told him that because he's a throat singer, that might be why he's gotten away with this problem as long as he because I guess this problem has been plaguing him for a while, but he kind of, you know, he's just been working around it. And I guess because he's a throat singer, that's how he's been able to work around it to some extent. I forget exactly how he explained it, but no, very, very interesting. Now, where are you with all of that now? Is this something that you have to continue to manage, or do you just take better care of your throat, but otherwise you're good?
1: Well, that's the thing. Doesn't matter how much you take care of your throat. Mm-hmm. That's not really it. It's like going to the gym now. I hate working out. I hate working out more than probably anybody you've ever met. But I work out every day. And not to build muscle, just to stay in shape, to stay toned. And you have to do the same thing with your voice. There are certain exercises, very strange ones that you probably don't want to do in front of strangers or much. I try not to do them in front of my family, but there are things you hold your tongue and you make weird sounds. You know, it's about doing the certain exercises regularly that just keep your voice in shape and don't let it fall back there. But the other thing is you have to deal with the psychological aspect of it. Mm-hmm. That is important because you can keep refilling, you know, a bucket that has a hole in it, right? Because in a sense, that's what you're doing. If you don't deal with the psychological aspect or neurological aspect of it, you're refilling a bucket that has a hole in it. Every day you have to refill that bucket, and it's good for, say, 24 hours. Mm-hmm. At the end of the day, it's going to empty. You've got to fill the hole. And

0: another friend who had gone to see an EMDR therapist. It's eye movement desensitization and reprocessing.
1: Yes.
0: Sorry, it's long. So EMDR is for short.
1: Yeah.
0: And what that, so he had told me, I knew him. He told me about this and he said, I was like crazy suicidal. And that was just not me. I don't know what happened. He goes, so I went, somebody told me about this therapist. I went, she saved my life. I don't even know what it was. And I said, well, he explained it to me. And I said, well, how long did it take you? Because I saw her, I don't know, 6 or 8 times. So 6 or 8 hours and done. And I was like, well, maybe this can help me.
1: Mm-hmm.
0: I wasn't suicidal, but it was also about you're dealing with something neurological. And he said, you don't have to talk about anything. So I saw an EMDR therapist. We hit it off, meaning I was very comfortable with her.
1: Yep.
0: And she said to me, when I was on the phone talking to her initially, she said, there is no guarantee that this will work. She said, but I will tell you, I have done nothing but this for the last 4 or 5 years. She goes, and it has worked for 100% of my patients.
1: Wow.
0: So I was like, oh, I no guarantees, but pretty good.
1: Those are good ratio. Odds. Yeah. Yeah.
0: So, and what it does is where, talk therapy, you sit down and they go, tell me about your childhood. Mm-hmm. You know, like
1: right.
0: You got to start way back there right. And you just see this lasting forever.
1: Let's talk about your mother.
0: Backwards. Yeah. Yeah. Like, oh, my mom did this. but with EMDR, you literally focus on, so, when with EMDR, you get up to a microphone, for instance, like it only happens when you sing. That's the strange thing, right? But if in the case you get up to a microphone and you go, all right, I open my mouth. And then right then, what are you thinking? What is on your mind in that exact moment? So you focus on that. You focus on being in the moment, exactly how it makes you feel. And then it's bilateral stimulation. Usually it's like with a light. Your eyes follow it back and forth.
1: Yeah.
0: Almost hypnotic, but not.
1: Yeah, yeah.
0: And if you just at that point don't think of anything else, then your brain takes you backwards through all these memories that are somehow connected. It doesn't make any sense, but you will remember things that you didn't even know you remembered. So what that really is your brain connecting. It's reconnecting all of the things that somehow got disconnected.
1: Mm-hmm.
0: And the therapist just tries to touch on certain things that pertain to how you feel when your voice doesn't work.
1: Right.
0: And you know, it's trauma response, right? That's really what it is. So something traumatic happened to cause muscle tension dysphonia.
1: Right, right.
0: So that was a huge additional support for me. It also brings to light a lot of other things, you know, so it's, you're always a work in progress, but for me, it just required completely retraining my voice. Like I don't sing anything like I used to sing.
1: Really?
0: You know, you were talking about his voice being like kind of a throat singer.
1: Yeah.
0: Like the truth is all of the air comes up through our vocal folds. Right.
1: Yeah.
0: But then, And how close together, you know, how they are. But the actual sounds that come out of your mouth, right? So what you do with your lips and your tongue and your teeth and, like, that's where the sound comes out. Like, there's a sound that comes up through your vocal folds. But what the end result is all about what you do with your face and your mouth.
1: Right.
0: So, without being a trained singer, we just naturally do it. You know, a toddler makes sounds, right? They're very natural. It's all if we could all go back to being toddlers, you know, this would all be fixed because it was so natural. You know, you dance while nobody's looking, or you don't care if anybody sees you.
1: Right.
0: It's so natural to sing and make all these weird sounds. And if we could get back to that as singers, or at least that portion of it, we'd all be in a better place. We're doing things proper because it's natural, but it becomes very unnatural over the years. And, you know, things we go through in life compound and
1: right.
0: Then one day your brain shuts off. So even though you can fix the physical, aspect of that through daily, you know, routines and things like that, your brain is still holding on and you have to get your brain to let go and be comfortable.

0: comfortable again and accept that, okay, this is safe to do again.
1: Right.
0: It takes a lot of undoing, and it is, again, I'm the least patient person in the world. So where am I with it now? I still put in the work. Mm-hmm. There are still things I work on. Even my own songs that I've sung for years, I have to sing them differently.
1: Yeah.
0: You have to erase the muscle memory and the neurological memory. You have to trick your brain to go, because it wants to go back to the way it was, and you can't do that anymore. So anyway, that's a lot on the MTD subject, but it is, it's an important thing, because I think a lot of people don't know that a lot of people are not diagnosed.
1: Right.
0: They just don't know what happened. So
1: right.
0: By all means, if you are a singer or even not a singer, and you have voice issues like that, like, go see an ear, nose, throat specialist. Any one of them are at least going to look at your throat, make sure your vocal cords are good. And then if you find out that that is kind of a thing you have, look it up.
1: Mm-hmm.
0: Like, there's so much online. Look up Liz Bills. Very simple. I love her name because it's so simple.
1: Yeah.
0: and she has countless videos, and I believe she only works with vocalists who have MTD.
1: Okay.
0: Because there's a lot of coaches out there, but she specializes in that. But you know, she helped save my career. And I can say that with confidence.
1: Absolutely. Absolutely. No, thank you for sharing all that, Sean. It's such a, you know, and it kind of expands a bit on what's in the documentary. And, I appreciate you talking about that, because there might be somebody listening too, who does experience that problem or has experienced it or may experience it in the future. You know, a lot of musicians listen to the show especially. So thank you for talking to us about that. Another thing about and I should say, if you're just joining us, we have Sean McCarthy with us, and we're talking about his new documentary, Resilience and Sacrifice. And another thing that really jumped out at me about the documentary is, let me ask the question this way. Have you always been, right from the beginning of your career, which obviously started when you were still in school, have you always been meticulous about documenting things and making sure that you had audio and video of things from the beginning? Because something that I just marveled at was, I was just thinking, like, if I wanted to make a documentary like this about myself, I wouldn't be, not that I would, but I wouldn't be able to do it anyway, because I don't have, you know, I played in some bands and whatnot, but I don't have video of, you know, early performances or anything like that. Like, have you always been meticulous about documenting everything?
0: No. So this project started, I thought initially, I said, you know, it would be really cool. So I spoke to a friend and I said, I want to do a 25 or 30 minute video scrapbook of stuff I've done in music. I said, I've come across a couple videos, and I have, you know, some recordings. I just want to put something together. I think it would be cool to have for my kids and, you know, whatever, just something. And he said to me, and actually it was Matt Dido, our mutual friend.
1: Yeah. Right? Yeah.
0: And so I said that to him on a phone call. We kind of started out the phone call that way. And he goes, oh yeah, yeah, yeah. Kind of like, sounds great. And he goes, listen, I'll call you back in a little bit. Click. And he just let me go.
1: Yeah.
0: It was weird. 5 minutes later, I get a call from Matt's and my mutual friend in LA, who's a filmmaker. And he goes, hey, what's up? I said, I don't know. What's up? And he goes, well, Dido just told me to call you. I was like, oh. So Tommy Durant is a filmmaker, Emmy Award winning in his work. So if you saw shows like I Short Truckers, Deadliest Catch, Dan Rather interviews, and so much more. He is has been the supervising editor and of those, producer. Worked on a whole bunch of things. So anyway, I knew I had a lot of stuff. It's funny, I used what I had creatively, and it probably looked like I had a lot more than I had.
1: Okay.
0: But I'm not meticulous. Other than my wife, you know, hating the fact that I hold on to every cassette recording that I've ever made.
1: Yeah.
0: And she's like, you know, I move this box around, and she's like, can we get rid of that? And I'm like, No. I don't usually keep all that. Well, I have that stuff. Everybody has a scrapbook of things, pictures and things.
1: You got to keep some sort of an archive. Yeah.
0: Yeah. So the funny thing was there was one. So no, I don't have a lot. I have a good amount. I couldn't imagine that this was ever going to turn into a full fledged, you know, documentary film.
1: Right.
0: But there was one thing I wanted. So, right. You had sent me, like, the nice thing is you record these interviews, right? So and you sent that to me and I went, I know I have this somewhere.
1: Yep.
0: And I listened to them and I wanted to include so much more, but then I decided, look, let's just put in like some radio, introductions and things here. And then I had found one that really fit what I wanted to do. But there was one clip that I said, this is so important, because in the duo Johnny Whatever I was in, which we were at the time on the cusp of some really great things.
1: Yeah.
0: And we had played so much. It was a unique thing. It was we had a song on the radio all over the place, and then Kiss 108 in Boston picked it up one night.
1: Yeah.
0: And we were like, what? But they called me. They called me up and said, hey, is this Sean? And I went, yeah. And they said, well, we have the song Goodbye in front of us, and we're about to put it on our new music spotlight. I went, what? Like, this is if you're a musician at that time, Kiss 108 in Boston, keep in mind, there's no streaming services. This is
1: right.
0: Big in New England.
1: Right.
0: So they said, we don't normally call the artist, because, for instance, last night was, you know, some other huge artist, and tomorrow is this other huge artist. He goes, but I just thought I'd let you know. So I was like, all right. So I grabbed some boom box and I record it.
1: Nice.
0: So I have this cassette, right? Well, I do the documentary and I'm done. I'm basically done with it.
1: Yeah.
0: And it's been a year, every single day working on it. And I've been looking for this tape everywhere, and I cannot find it.
1: Yeah.
0: And I know I have it. I even know what it looks like.
1: Mm.
0: But so I said, well, I guess it's not meant to be. I thought it was important in the film, but I went, I guess not.
1: Yeah.
0: And then one day my wife comes to me and she goes, I'm going to need like $5,000. I went, what? What do you need $5,000 for? She goes, because look what I found. and I jumped back into the editing of the film, and I was like ecstatic, because that was a key moment. But I don't know. I think the story is important, mm-hmm. right? Like, everybody goes, I don't have all this, you know, footage or pictures, because none of us carried video cameras around. That was for like the big bands who could afford that stuff.
1: Right. Right.
0: But I will say right now, I will preface this and say, if you're in a band, if you're a solo artist, I don't care what you do. You're doing it because you love it. Mm-hmm. So who knows what you're going to do with it later? Who knows if you're not going to do anything? Who knows if you're going to want to do a 25 or 30 minute, you know, scrapbook.
1: Right. Right.
0: Like, document it. Get people to do it, and get people to send it to you. Put a date on it, throw it in a folder, and forget about it.
1: And there's no excuse not to.
0: No,
1: in
0: no
1: this era.
0: Like, just record it, because even if you don't do something with it, it's amazing to look back and see what you've done.
1: Right.
0: So do it. Take pictures, and even if you don't look at them all now, just put them somewhere. That is kind of the biggest thing ever. I kind of forget where my train of thought, but I didn't have all that. And I found a lot, but I also had, I think there's 16 people in this film with me or along with me. So I knew I had to fill space, and I went, why don't you, you know, tell me about working with me. Tell me about your memories of me. And they were so wonderful. You know, people, I half expected somebody to say, man, Sean McCarthy, that guy was a jerk. and it was so nice that whether they felt that way or not, they only told the good stuff.
1: Right. Right.
0: So
1: that's true.
0: But it was nice. But the one thing I will say, a lot of people, will put out things and they say, you know, we all name drop. We all have name mm-hmm. drop stories where mm-hmm. we say, oh, we worked with so-and-so or did this or did this. But one thing you realize quickly, when you know people are going to watch things, if you don't have the receipts, don't even say it. Whether it's true, whether it's not true, whatever. If you don't have receipts to back it up, people are going to check out of your film really fast.
1: That's a great point. You're right.
0: You know, because I've seen some, they go, oh yeah, I was working with so-and-so back in, you know, 90, whatever. And, and then you expect to see something showing that,
1: right?
0: More than maybe a picture.
1: Right.
0: If you don't have that picture or the video or that person about to speak, don't put it in, because
1: right.
0: it's the music industry is full of people telling stories. And,
1: absolutely.
0: And a lot of people do that to help boost them up a little.
1: Oh, of course.
0: And it's, is it fine? I guess it's fine.
1: I mean, everyone puffs up their resume a little bit. Yeah.
0: Well, if you don't, who's going to, right?
1: Right.
0: Initially, you have to make yourself look better than maybe you are.
1: Right.
0: But here's the difference. The people that succeed are the people that throw some promise up in the air and then go to turn around to your band and go, hey guys, I'm really sorry. This is what I just told them we do. And they're like, what? So then so here's the successful people. They rise to the occasion. And at the end of the show, the buyer of the show just goes, man, you delivered way more than you promised. And in your back of your mind, you're going, I can't even believe I delivered what I promised.
1: Right, right.
0: but because that's, and I don't over promise, but I always over deliver.
1: Right. Right.
0: But the key is back to the receipts. Like if you're going to put something together, I don't care if it's a 5-minute clip of you, have receipts, because then that's credibility, you know? And in this film, I made sure, you know, Tommy, my co-producer on this, was very adamant about that. And I got it.
1: Yeah.
0: So when there are things I wished I had, back to your original question about, do I have this, you know, I don't know, back catalog of stuff, and I store everything. No. So I had I had so many really great stories and actual experiences, but I couldn't back them up with anything.
1: Gotcha.
0: So they didn't make it.
1: Yeah.
0: You know, because that's just the way it is.
1: Yeah. Yeah. No, but you know, you handle it the right way. And yeah, you're right. I mean, it's in the era that we live in, it's very easy for people to verify things and fact check and all of that. You're right. So, I mean, how long did this take? Because again, I would imagine, and I've interviewed other people on the show over the years who've made documentaries, and it sounds like it's a pretty involved process that takes. I mean, I'm assuming it was at least a couple of years, right, to make this.
0: So, I am overly ambitious.
1: Yeah.
0: Anybody who's ever worked with me knows that.
1: Yeah, yeah.
0: And to a fault. So I thought, well, iMovie's cool, right? Let me tell you something. It is cool, but it will not make a certain level documentary.
1: Right, right.
0: But I'm also one who says you work with the tools that you have, and nobody ever knows what tools you had if you're willing to work hard.
1: Right.
0: But I actually, so this took, it was, let me see, it was released last year. It was finished. So the film was ready for festivals at the beginning of last year, a year and a half ago.
1: Yeah.
0: Ballpark.
1: Yeah.
0: So if that puts in, say, January.
1: Okay.
0: Say, so then go back, not a month ago, December, but the previous December is when I had that phone call with Matt about my idea.
1: So about a year?
0: It took me 1 year, but what I had to do in that year was this. I had to realize that iMovie was not going to be sufficient. I had to learn editing software. I chose DaVinci Resolve Studio.
1: Okay.
0: Which is phenomenal.
1: Yeah.
0: And I'm going to throw this out there. There's a free version. You just download it. It is amazing.
1: Really?
0: Editing software. And I mean, amazing.
1: Okay.
0: Even the free version.
1: Wow.
0: If you want all the full functionality, it's like a one-time cost of, I don't know, $300 or $400. Done.
1: Yeah.
0: And then you, and I would dare say, almost every studio that's making movies and television shows, they're doing all their color editing in that software.
1: No kidding.
0: There are certainly other softwares to make your movies, and there's a two or three other key ones that are used. But so I had to think of what I was doing. I had to completely learn this software. I had to get all the interviews. I had to learn whole bunch. Mm-hmm. And then I kind of got it done, and I, you know, the first round, and I sent it to Tommy to view. And then he mentioned something called broadcast filters. And I'm like, what are broadcast filters? When television was done over the air, if you sent signal that had too bright of a certain color,
1: yeah,
0: the tubes in it that it came in and broadcast on, you would overload them. They weren't made. They wouldn't display things, or you could kind of ruin your broadcast.
1: Yeah.
0: So you put a limiter. Basically, what you would do is you would limit the color. So I color corrected a little bit, and then I threw this broadcast filter on, and it all had to be redone. So I had to learn, like, and then I'm a music producer, so I knew audio, but dialogue and film audio, that's a whole other monster. So I'm making this film, and I'm learning all this stuff, and then in about a year, start to finish, did all that, and had this finished film.
1: Wow.
0: It is a monstrous undertaking. You have to be overly ambitious, and I know there are other people like me out there. I know there
1: mm-hmm.
0: are.
1: Mm-hmm.
0: But I see why it takes a crew. I see why things are outsourced. But I also see that when things are outsourced, they take a long time because you're waiting on other people.
1: And they cost a lot of money.
0: They do cost a lot of money, for sure.
1: Yeah,
0: But more than that, I'm not very patient.
1: Yeah.
0: I didn't want to wait. I'm like, rather than wait for someone else, I'll just figure it out myself.
1: Right, right, which I admire. I respect that a lot about you. Yeah, that's incredible. And it's important too, just for people who haven't seen it, haven't watched the trailer, don't know anything about it. I mean, this is a real documentary. This is a real film. This is not a YouTube video that you put together. You know, this is the real deal. And it looks fantastic. It's very, very impressive. If you're just joining us, Sean McCarthy is here with us, and we are talking about his documentary, Resilience and Sacrifice. Was it hard tracking down any of the people who are in the film, or was it pretty easy to locate, or were there people that you wanted for the film who were not available?
0: So yes, and yes and no. Some of them I had to track down. Some of them I hadn't worked with in a while, and I'm like, man, I wonder if they even remember me.
1: Yeah,
0: you know. And I must have made some sort of impact because they all remembered me. But then it's asking them to do, like, will you do this? Mm-hmm. And most said yes. And I am forever grateful, because it is not fun when there's a moment when you do that where you go, oh man, everybody's going to see this. I'm, you know, it's one thing to give yourself a little, you know, social media clip of you doing something,
1: right?
0: But to put yourself in front of a camera and talk, all of a sudden you almost realize what it is you're doing and mm-hmm. what you just agreed to.
1: Mm-hmm.
0: And it's nerve-wracking. And I personally despise being on camera.
1: Do you?
0: Despise it.
1: Really?
0: But they so I appreciated that, but I had to do a little tracking down. And some people, yes. I asked an old friend of mine who's a drummer if he would, and he's a filmmaker himself. And he said, I don't feel comfortable being on that side of the camera. He goes, I'm sorry. He goes, and I said, it's okay. I understand. And I said, are you okay with me using some archival footage? And he had actually said, only stills. And it was just because
1: really
0: he didn't like seeing himself, and I could appreciate that.
1: Yeah.
0: And then you know, I asked an old what do I say bandmate of mine who was pretty key in my career.
1: Yeah.
0: And he would do it, and he first said yes, and then you know, he went through some stuff himself, and he said, look, I don't think I'm going to be able to do this, and I didn't, whatever his reason. You know, he was going through some stuff. Maybe he had second thoughts. Maybe, you know, maybe he wasn't able to do it.
1: Yeah.
0: And it was important to me because he was very integral part of the middle of my career.
1: Yeah.
0: So I touched on that whole story, and I'm like, man, this guy was great. You know, and I made sure that I highlighted that. Mm-hmm. And there's a little thing in the film about him not appearing.
1: Yeah.
0: You know,
1: yeah,
0: you know, it's, and I think it says itself, but, We work with a lot of people over the years.
1: Yep.
0: There were some people that I would love to have had in this film that I thought, well, they're way too big. They're way too famous. They're not going to do this.
1: Right.
0: And I didn't bother asking.
1: Okay.
0: And the truth is, some of them probably would have done it. Because again, you know, my friend Steve, who kind of starts this off, I mean, we went to school together, but he's also had, you know, top 10, top 20 hit. He's a phenomenal producer. So it was, you know, I was so appreciative of him too, you know, and then jumping forward to my, you know, my current bandmates, like they were, a couple of them are in it and they're just so great and gracious in what they said and being willing to do it. Because again, it's kind of nerve wracking, mm-hmm. you know, and then back to myself, not liking to be on camera. As you're editing this, you ignore that it's you and you treat yourself like any other interviewee.
1: Yeah.
0: And that's the way you have to do it. And you're putting it all out there, you know?
1: Yeah. So now that you've done this, do you have the bug to, I mean, do you think you'll ever make another documentary or are you just, have you gone back to music and you're just going to focus on that? Because now, I mean, you know, you can do it. You know, you can successfully make a documentary. I mean, you know, sometimes you hear about people say, oh, I got the bug now. Now I want to do more of this, more filmmaking. I mean, where are you with that?
0: Well, I'm never one to say, hey, my new album's coming out next month. I don't tell you something's done until it's done.
1: Right.
0: I know how that is perceived in a way. So I usually don't like to say, you know, what I'm working on, but I'll put it to you this way.
1: I get that.
0: Yeah. I threw something out at Tommy after. So Tommy Durant, again, who helped me with the film, very graciously, He basically was the supervising editor.
1: Okay.
0: Of course. He looked at what I did and went, that's good. That's good. Might change that, you know, and we sometimes politely butted heads on creative, you know, ideas. And in that, I put the trailer together and he looked at it and went, yeah. Well, it's good. It's a good start. And I'm thinking, man, if I sent it to you, it's the end. It's the result. That's me.
1: Gotcha. Right?
0: But not in a bad way. But when he said that, I'm like, no, I disagree. And he goes, no, I don't think it does the film well. And I'm like, man, that is the trailer, buddy. Like, I'm sorry. And it's still the trailer today, by the way.
1: Yeah. But
0: that's because I was like, this does represent it. And in his defense, he is a professional.
1: Yep.
0: He knows what works. What I was doing was not tried and true. It was a little more raw. It was different.
1: Yeah.
0: And he, you know, he was guiding me to say, look, this is what normally works for this stuff. And I'm like, let's just be a little different here.
1: Mm-hmm.
0: Because I've made my career off of doing what other people don't, off performing songs people wouldn't normally do.
1: Right.
0: It has been resoundingly successful for me.
1: Right.
0: So as far as the project, I'll put it to you this way. I had an idea. I threw it by Tommy just before the end of this film. It was just wrapping.
1: Yeah.
0: And I said, I think this would be a good story. And he says, well, maybe that's our next project. And I
1: went,
0: our next project? What do you mean?
1: Ooh.
0: You know, like you want to work with me again on a serious level? So I'll put it this way. We flew to South Florida in February for an interview. We scheduled some other interviews. So do I have the bug? Yes, I do.
1: Yeah.
0: And am I working on other projects? Yes, I am.
1: Good.
0: Are they, to me, 10 times better than this personal documentary that I did? Yes, they are.
1: Cool. Okay.
0: I am excited. I love the process. The good thing that Tommy and I have it's not in common. The good thing is he loves to shoot film, to get the interviews, to do the camera work. He loves it.
1: Yeah.
0: And I am like, I think it's great, but I love to edit. Love it.
1: Okay.
0: He hates to edit.
1: Gotcha.
0: So it's kind of a match.
1: You're a perfect team then. That's great. Yeah.
0: So I'm excited. I won't say, you know, when something's coming out. I won't say what it's about. I'll just say there's something in the works that we're really excited about. And Yeah, I definitely got the bug.
1: Wow, that's awesome. Good, good. I can't wait to see what comes next then. Excellent. Sean, the time goes so fast. I can't. It's already almost the top of the hour. I am going to put you on the spot, though, and say, let's not let another, I don't know what, 15 years, whatever it's been. Let's not let that much time go by before we do this again, because I love talking to you. This has been wonderful. Before we start to wrap up with you, though, I want to make sure everybody knows exactly where they can find the documentary Resilience and Sacrifice.
0: So the easiest way, so you can go to first resilienceandsacrifice.com.
1: Okay.
0: Spell that out. That'll bring you to a couple streaming services. The streaming platform process is a bit, again, requires patience.
1: Yep.
0: People pick it up. Platforms pick it up when they want.
1: Yep.
0: You never know who's going to pick it up. So it's on a couple now, but if you go there, it'll bring you right to the trailer and where you can watch and all the IMDb and TMDb stuff about it. You can also go to my website, seanmccarthy.com. There's links there for it. That's probably the easiest, and that'll at least get you to it. At some point, you know, it'll be out, you know, on YouTube. You know, we usually, I guess this industry standard is, let it sit out there and be on platforms for a while before it gets to, you know, YouTube or public Vimeo or things like that.
1: Yeah, that's my impression as well. So that makes sense. And anything coming up musically that we should know about?
0: So it's funny because this film is about my career. But it also does go into I say new project, but the project I've been in now for four or five years. I'm the guitar player for the band Beautiful Wreck, based out of Rhode Island. It's a female fronted band, with a simply phenomenal singer. And I get to play guitar, and, the band is so just great people.
1: Yeah,
0: we've been through a couple changes in that short time to navigate and to dial in what kind of a project we wanted to be. But it's very much a kind of a Paramore, Hailstorm, Evanescence, Pink mix.
1: Okay,
0: if that brings it together. We don't do all female songs. It's kind of cool when our singer Sabrina, you know, rips out just some heavy guy, you know, song. She's just, it is what it is, but the project is great. It's doing great. We're Rhode Island based. We play like one venue in Rhode Island because we play throughout New England. We don't do tons of shows, but we're kind of more of a concert band than anything.
1: Okay.
0: So coming up, we have some really good shows. We play at, you know, Bally's in Rhode Island, the casino. We're in Mass, I think, at another casino. We're not really a casino band, but Plain Ridge coming up. But we also just booked a show at the Met in Rhode Island.
1: Excellent. Which
0: is huge.
1: Yeah.
0: For us and for any band, really. So we're doing a full band show, but it's acoustic, kind of the MTV Unplugged thing. We're doing a couple sets, and we have a really good friend of mine, Keith Dennehy from Angry Hill, who's opening the show for us. It's funny, I hate asking friends to open because I feel like maybe that's a downgrade, but to me it's not.
1: Right.
0: Keith has been good to me, and my musician friends have been really good to me in the past, and I'm like, man, like if I can give a little back, I'd love to have him on the show. So he agreed to that. So I would say coming up, the Met show is probably the one we're most excited about, because it's a big deal to get in a venue like that.
1: Absolutely.
0: We have shows in Vermont and New Hampshire and all over. But then Sabrina and I, the singer for the band, she was up here the other day, and we started writing originals. So we're excited to get on that as
1: very
0: well.
1: Good. Very good.
0: But, so that's the big thing going forward for me. My focus is really all there. And then, you know, hopefully people get to see this film. Because I think that if you're a musician, you can relate 100%. You've been something I've done in this film, you've done. And there's no way this doesn't relate to you, because I relate to all those musicians too.
1: Oh, Oh, but by the way, Sean, just quickly, speaking of relating, a comment in the chat room Jenny had made. She said, this relates to what we were talking about earlier. I just want to get this in. My therapist does EMDR with me for CPTSD, and it's a huge help. So somebody, see, Jenny connected with something we were talking about earlier in our conversation. So, you know.
0: Yes, and it is. Yeah. EMDR is not just for, you know, a singer. EMDR is trauma therapy. And if you have been going through anything, if you have a fear of something, if you're traumatized, if something in your life has happened where you just can't seem to get past it, forget music. EMDR therapists are amazing.
1: There you go. There you go. Excellent advice and all of it. Sean McCarthy, thank you so much. I'm thinking about ending the segment with this song, Sunday Morning. Of the songs that you sent me, I really connected with this one. Anything we should know just quickly before we let you go and we play this track?
0: Matt, I appreciate you always. Thank you for this time. I hope we can do it again soon.
1: Yes, absolutely.
0: I hope people watch the film, reach out to me. If, you know, the streaming services it's on, I mean, it's not, you know, some are free, some are not, but I want you to see the film. Shoot me a message. I'll make sure you see the film. However,
1: yep.
0: It's more important that you see it and not about me, but that you can relate to it. I feel like there's a lot of artists who have hit a point in their life where they go, man, I did this. I wish I could do it again, or I'd like to look back, or I just think it's relatable. I think that's the important part.
1: Yes.
0: I do think, and Sunday Morning, by the way, I think it's one of my favorites.
1: Yeah.
0: There's another version of this song earlier, and this is nothing like it. So I love the reworked version of this. And I appreciate this, Matt. Thank you so much.
1: Absolutely, Sean. Thank you. We will definitely do it again soon. We're going to let you go. We're going to hit that track to close out today's show. But Sean McCarthy, thank you so much.
0: Thanks, Matt.
1: You got it. Bye-bye. All right. That is Sean McCarthy, and the documentary is called Resilience and Sacrifice. I highly recommend it. We're out of time, we'll definitely have Sean back again soon because he's got a lot going on. So he's got a lot to talk about, which is very good. So, it was a long time ago the last time I interviewed Sean. So really great to reconnect with him, too. So on a personal level, too, it's really nice to talk to him today. But we will close out with this. Sean McCarthy, and the song is called Sunday Morning.

0: 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Or hip-hop? Or country? Or classic radio theater?
1: Dragnet, the documented drama of an actual crime.
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Hit it from the back, smacking the ass and pulling her hair. 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She gonna write a haiku first line, say please don't stop right there. Then I

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I'm so confused in this household. Constant arguing. 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

0: Now, the rest of the story. Every day for months, now as the afternoon shadows began yawning behind the tombstones, the solitary figure of a woman could be seen moving silently among the monuments at Rock Creek Cemetery. Her destination was always the same, a curved stone bench in a sheltered green holly grove facing a statue. And there on the bench the woman would sit and gaze up into the cold bronze face and the placid bronze eyes every day, for hours at a time. The robed and hooded statue, whose permanent residence this was, memorialized a woman named Marion Hooper Adams. You may recall her, Clover Adams. Clover was the wife of a renowned historian, Henry Adams. Well, Clover Adams, intellectually prodigious, charmingly eccentric, witty and lighthearted, and beloved by all who knew her, killed herself. For behind the formidable facade was little more and nothing less than a woman in love. A woman who, upon learning of her husband's illicit affair with a family acquaintance, could only swallow photographic acid and lie down and die. Husband Henry, presumably overcome by remorse, promptly commissioned a famous sculptor to create Clover's likeness in bronze. So it was many years hence that a stranger came calling on Clover Adams in Rock Creek Cemetery. Day in, day out, the sad-looking woman would come and sit and stare into the enigmatic visage, for Clover's face, as there portrayed, expressed neither pain nor joy, nor the shades that lie between, and thus in her impassivity, her seeming imperviousness to all about her, she was made to appear victorious. That was the victory the woman visitor wanted for herself, having recently discovered, as she had, that her own husband had been unfaithful. I said the woman visitor's own husband had been unfaithful. Her marriage, on the brink of disillusion, could be saved only through the personal fortitude she saw frozen in bronze, the inner strength that eluded Clover Adams. In the end, for among this mysterious woman's most cherished personal papers was a poem by Cecil Spring Rice, four lines specifically inspired by the Clover Adams Memorial. O steadfast, deep, inexorable eyes, set look inscrutable, nor smile, nor frown, O tranquil eyes that look so calmly down upon a world of passion and of lies. The woman in the cemetery would return to that spot innumerable times over the next four decades. A copy of that poem was even found at her bedside when she died. You thought you knew her, but now whenever you hear her name, you will see in your mind's eye a green holly grove in a graveyard near Washington, D.C., and the statue in bronze, robed and hooded, and a woman sitting before it on a cold stone bench, the communion of two lonely hearts, Clover Adams and Eleanor Roosevelt. And now you know the rest of the story. Now, the rest of the story. Julia Elizabeth Wells grew up with war. She was not yet four when her homeland got into the fighting. A year later, Hitler began hurling bombs at London. Little Liz was living with her mother and stepfather in one of the worst of that city's slums. When her parents began earning more money, they all moved a step up to Beckenham, and they were happy there. The Nazi bombing had even begun to taper off. But then, in 1944, when little Liz was eight, a new threat zoomed out of the southern sky. Doodle bugs, the British called them, pilotless aircraft carrying heavy explosives, and about the time they reached southeast England, they ran out of gas and spun in and blew up. The British countered with every defensive measure they could think of. Fighters, anti-aircraft guns, barrage balloons, and of course bombing the German launching sites, and still the dreadful doodle bugs took their toll. Air raid shelters were everywhere, and the community of Beckenham was no different. Little Liz, bedecked with whistle and opera glasses, was the appointed neighborhood lookout. She took her job seriously. For some reason, folks in Beckenham didn't pay much attention to the official air raid warnings, but they listened to Liz. The explosions could be nerve-shattering. The challenge was to stay calm. But how? Well, one night when the bombs were falling, Liz's stepdad raised his rich tenor voice to lead a community sing. Everyone sang, including little Liz, especially little Liz. In fact, the 8-year young girl sang with such gusto and spanning such an incredible range of pitch that one by one the others in the shelter stopped singing to listen. And they listened in awe. One might imagine a child of her age singing an octave above the grown-ups. Not Liz. Oh, my goodness. She sang as high as 2 octaves higher than the others, and so forcefully that Hitler's hardware sounded puny by comparison. Innumerable nights, little Liz cheered her Beckenham neighbors, mesmerizing them with what seemed her superhuman voice. It wasn't long before her amazed mother took the child to a throat specialist for an examination. The specialist agreed the little girl's voice was, quote, as developed as that of an adult, provided the adult could sing through 4 octaves with the power of a hurricane. And so began a career that the world will not ever forget. Oh, it led that little girl to London's Hippodrome and to Manhattan's Broadway and to Hollywood stardom. But it all started in an air raid shelter in Beckenham. Little Liz was their blessing first and ours ever since. Little Julia Elizabeth Wells, who later took her stepfather's name. And by the way, his name was Ted Andrews. Oh, yes. You know his stepdaughter as Julie Andrew. Now you know the rest of the story.
1: Now, the rest of the story. Have you heard? Jeremy Bentham is in the hospital. No, he's not sick. We're talking about the University College Hospital in London. Jeremy was one of the founders of University College. And he's still there, keeping an eye on things. But now, wait, you say you've never heard of Jeremy Bentham? Well, let's get acquainted. First of all, Jeremy Bentham was the originator of utilitarian philosophy. Utilitarianism, simply stated, is the greatest good for the greatest number of people. But the accomplishments of Jeremy Bentham reach far beyond the eloquence of a solitary phrase. And those accomplishments date way back in his biography. By the age of 3, young Jeremy could read Latin. He was enrolled at Oxford University at 12 and graduated at 16. Living on a small inheritance, he became a dedicated full-time reformer. His earliest objectives include the reconstruction of England's economic, moral, religious, educational, political, and legal institutions. And while he was successful in achieving many of those goals, perhaps his proudest achievement was the founding of London's University College. He's still there, as you know, still sitting in and overseeing at University College Hospital. You know the terms maximize and minimize? Well, Jeremy Bentham actually invented those neologisms. What else? Well, he designed the first marble prison, called it the Panopticon, the architectural arrangement of which enabled a single guard, without electronic surveillance, to observe all the convicts from a solitary vantage point. As a political theorist, he wrote a book entitled A Fragment of Government, explores his utilitarian philosophy mostly. Government, he writes, should try to increase what he calls the 4 subordinate ends of utility, security, sustenance, abundance, and equality. His ideas are utopian, of course, although ultimately practical. For example, he had a keen sense of urban planning. He envisioned a wheel-shaped, self-sufficient community, which included food-growing facilities and portable housing and medical centers and laboratories and training schools. But you know, There's another side to the personality of this no-nonsense theoretician, a streak of eccentricity. And how is that better demonstrated than by his present presence at the University College Hospital? Were you to visit that institution today, you'd find Jeremy sitting in his favorite chair, dressed in a smart suit of clothing, apparently without a care. Because, you see, Jeremy Bentham's last will and testament bequeaths a sizable fortune to the university he helped to establish, but on one condition, that after his death, and forever after, his mummified remains be present at each annual meeting of the board of directors. And that is what Jeremy Bentham is doing right now. He's sitting in full view of visitors and staff at the University College Hospital, waiting for the next board of directors meeting. And by the way, Jeremy Bentham died June 16. June 16, 1832. Only now you know the rest of the story.
0: Now, the rest of the story. Bessie Whitehead, fifth grade teacher, had had enough. "Lewis," she exclaimed, "you will stay after class, and you can write on the blackboard 150 times, 'I am a bad boy.'" And he did. Now, Lewis was not really a bad boy. He was simply a prankster, a cut-up, a class clown. But as a teen, Lewis fell in love with a bad boy sport, boxing. It was a Paterson, New Jersey neighbor, Johnny Lane, who initially inspired him. Johnny was on the fast track to fame as a prize fighter, tremendously impressed by Lewis's natural ability. "Get yourself a manager," Johnny Lane advised. And Lewis did, his friend Abe Green. And then Lewis picked a striking new last name for himself and started training. Conservative parents would disapprove of his career move, so Lewis beseeched everybody he knew who knew not to tell Mom and Dad. And through 10 triumphant professional fights, nobody did. Then one day, Lewis's Uncle Mike went to Lewis's father. Uncle Mike said, "Hey, I have tickets for the big boxing match in Ringwood tonight." Lewis's father, Sebastian, shrugged, "So?" But Mike went on to explain that though he realized Sebastian was generally uninterested in sports, there was this new fighter, Lou King, whom everybody was talking about. Lou King, everybody agreed, was coming on strong in the fight game, and he was boxing that very evening. Sebastian, rather than argue with Mike, said okay, he'd go. And imagine his surprise when the fight announcer that night called the name Lou King, and into the ring climbed Sebastian's own son. Well, Lou King won fight number 11. It was the one the following morning he was destined to lose. For by the time the victorious but battle-scarred boy came down to the breakfast table, his mother, Helene, had heard all about the night before. To Helene's credit, she did not shout, nor sigh, nor cry. But she expressed her sentiments this way. To Lewis, she said, "Do you remember when you were in the fifth grade and Miss Whitehead was very upset with you?" Lewis nodded. "You remember what she made you write on the blackboard 150 times? Lewis remembered. "Well," said Helene, her gaze at once very hot and very cold, "that's the way I feel about you right now." Lewis spared his mother the trouble of repeating the hated phrase. "I am a bad boy," he offered quietly. And that was all anybody ever said on the subject thereafter. It was plenty. Lewis never put on boxing gloves again. But the self-deprecatory sentence that he had had to write so many times on the blackboard for Miss Whitehead was to follow Lewis everywhere he went for the rest of his life. There was no telling what kind of a prize fighter he'd have made, considering his athletic ability and his early success, perhaps a very good one. And yet in another profession he became unique, irreplaceable, one of a kind. Not as Lou King, not even under his real name, Lewis Francis Castillo. For once upon a tidal wave of laughter, there was a comedy team comprised of two verbal sparring partners, Bud Abbott and a self-described bad boy, Lou Costello. Abbott and Costello. Now you know the rest of the story.
2: Well, Americans, since yesterday nothing has changed.
0: And everything has changed. The rules of war have been changed. Traditionally, civilian populations have been spared. There are no civilians anymore. We are all in the front lines now. President Jonathan Fenton of the MacArthur Foundation, I witnessed yesterday's suicide attack, close up and personal, from the 34th floor of the Empire State Building. He says our government must now adapt to a new kind of war, that expensive space weapons are suddenly less important than they were. As skyjackers took over those four airliners yesterday, the one in Pennsylvania, three passengers aboard used their cell phones in a desperate plea for help. They used their cell phones. We're being hijacked, one of them repeated over and over. Three men, they have knives. They say they have a bomb. From one source, an American Airlines employee, I hear that the terrorists who boarded American Airlines Flight 11 in Boston yesterday did carry knives and box cutters. And when two female employees tried to bar them from entering the cockpit, they slit the throats of the flight attendants. A third stewardess used her cell phone to notify a friend at Logan Airport what had happened. Most airline passengers don't realize how easy it's been to carry knives aboard airliners. Or has been, not anymore. There is some FBI focus on Florida today, searching for bin Laden supporters in Broward County and Daytona. Osama bin Laden, who moves three times a week to elude capture, spoke this morning through a Palestinian journalist, and he, Osama bin Laden, congratulated the killers. He praised the people who carried out the attacks. As always, he disavowed any complicity. He is also a liar. J. Edgar Hoover tried to warn us, quote, in our much vaunted tolerance for all people, our enemies have found our Achilles heel. Many Muslims in the United States are condemning yesterday's attacks and pleading with the American public not to blame them. There are between 6 and 7 million Muslims in the United States, but anti-Arab and anti-Muslim messages are spreading on the Internet, some of them vitriolic, some of them threatening. Just 3 weeks ago, Osama bin Laden threatened to punish the United States for its support of Israel, so the focus is on him and his followers, obsessively anti-American. He got his big dreams of dominating us when he saw Iran overthrow or be overthrown by an Islamic revolution in 1979. I want you to think on something. How many other planes? We don't know this, but how many other planes were being boarded by armed terrorists yesterday? There's no way to know. When our FAA grounded all of the planes, those fellows would have fled. But how many others might have been sacrificed? We'll just never know. Some airports, by the way, will begin reopening this afternoon. Now, page two.
1: Now, the rest of the story. In the history of Phoenix, Arizona, there have been several four-alarm fires, but no five-alarm fires at all. And yet, there was one six-alarm fire. Imagine that. It happened 35 years ago, June of 1973. 35 fire engines were summoned to the six-alarm fire. Ladders and pumpers and 150 firefighters. And the scene itself, the city's world-famous landmark, now ablaze. The cherished Arizona Biltmore Hotel. The fire destroyed the fourth floor, damage in the millions, of course. The Biltmore, then only 44 years old, was an architectural masterwork. Originally thought to have been the work of a little-known architect named Albert Chase MacArthur, subsequent evidence suggests that the Biltmore was in fact designed by none other than Frank Lloyd Wright. And yet in either case, the Biltmore architect was dead, and reconstruction would require ultimately skilled, sensitive supervision. Then owners of the hotel agreed only one architectural firm, only one was qualified, Taliesin West. Taliesin West, established for the purpose of perpetuating Frank Lloyd Wright's style. In fact, the firm was populated by Wright's own pupils. So, I wonder what they thought. Those deliberate, conscientious Taliesin architects, when the hotel owners told them that the task, which might be expected to take years, must be accomplished in days. The fire in June, remember,
2: The hotel's promised reopening date September, the following September, and to miss the tourist season could mean bankruptcy, so 3 months was all they had. Construction engineers argued the early deadline. It was just too little time for such an enormous undertaking. But the Biltmore owners could not survive both the cost of the fire and a canceled winter season. And so began a round-the-clock workathon, a labor of love by the lovers of Frank Lloyd Wright. And love conquered all. In 90 days, the prestigious Arizona Biltmore was restored to her former glory, her unique paneling, the gold leaf ceiling, her original Rococo moldings, all of the electric lights concealed in uniquely reticulated cement. And, of course, her stonework had to be acid cleaned and, in some cases, replaced. And so, in a flurry of exhaustion and exhilaration and celebration, the doors did reopen September 29. The happy ending to the only six-alarm fire in Phoenix history. And naturally, all during the reconstruction, investigators sifted the evidence and the eyewitness testimony to determine the fire's origin. This must never happen again, all agreed. The first suspect was a carelessly tossed cigarette. Then it was suggested a stretch of 44-year-old wiring had shorted out. But no, you're going to know what started the Arizona Biltmore fire, the only six-alarm blaze that city had ever known. It was the arc of a welding torch. The arc of a welder who was installing an automatic fire prevention sprinkler. And now you know the rest of the story. Now, the rest of the story. Peru, Indiana, 75 miles north of Indianapolis. In the 1890s, it was the heart of corn country. Town population was 1,500. Trains didn't even stop there. Granddad was semi-retired in the town of Peru, $7 million rich. As family patriarch, especially as one so well endowed, he could afford to be autocratic. For example, he dictated his grandson's future. He told the little boy he was to attend Harvard Law School, he was to become a lawyer, and sometimes the youngster would say things like, "When I grow up, I'm going to be an acrobat." And his mother would smile, but Grandpa would not smile. Grandpa would say, "You are going to Harvard Law School. You will become a lawyer." And so eventually was the child reconciled. He completed his undergraduate studies at Yale in 1913. An occasion his grandfather seized to remind the young man of an earlier promise that the day he received his law degree, he would also receive 1/6 of his grandfather's fortune, more than $1 million. So the young man entered Harvard Law School. But who might have imagined what awaited him there? You see, at some point in his first semester, some of the students put on a show, an informal thing, mostly social. Faculty was invited. The young man from Indiana was asked to participate, happily accepted. He played the piano a little. Anyway, it so happened that the dean of Harvard Law School, a gentleman named Ezra Ripley Thayer, attended the student performance. And he, of course, heard the Indiana boy play the piano and sing. And when the performance was over, listen, he, the dean, took the young man aside, and these were his words precisely. "I want to tell you something that may injure your self-esteem, but I think it's best for you. Frankly, your law marks are abominable. You will never be a lawyer. But your music is very good indeed. I suggest that you switch over to the excellent music school we have here and just say nothing about it to anyone. And thus they will be gaining a talented student and we will be losing a wretched one," end quote. The young man followed Dean Thayer's advice. He had never really wanted to become a lawyer in the first place. He was attending law school only to please his grandfather. But now, even if it meant giving up that promised graduation present of $1 million, the young man knew that he would be happier as a musician. Of course, when Grandpa discovered that his grandson had quit law school, he was furious. "Tinkle a piano if you want," the old man growled, "but don't try to make a career out of it." By the way, grandfather died in 1923, and he left his grandson $1 million anyway. But could his wildest dreams have included a world richer for the young man's decision? Surely not, but don't let it be forgot that once upon a time, a would-be lawyer from Peru, Indiana, laid down the law, picked up his pen to write songs. More than I can recount. Anything goes, night and day, the still of the night. My heart belongs to Daddy. I love Paris. Cole Porter songs. Cole Porter. And now you know the rest of the story.

Now, the rest of the story. It is the cherished motto of the United States Navy, don't give up the ship. Don't give up the ship. Echoing the immortal words of Captain James Lawrence, uttered in the white heat of actual naval battle, don't give up the ship. And yet so remarkable were the circumstances under which the now world-famous command was given that it's worth your knowing the rest of the story. The so-called War of 1812 had spilled over into the spring of 1813. Now it's June 1. The British warship Shannon was prowling Boston Harbor. Naval historians know well the Shannon, a splendid 38-gun frigate, perhaps the most efficient vessel for its purpose in all the Royal Navy. Her crew that day was comprised of disciplined experts. Her captain, Philip Broke, was not only one of Britain's best officers, but one of the most proficient artillerists in any navy, anywhere. And the Shannon's daring invitation to American Captain James Lawrence was clear, come out and fight. And there in Boston Harbor, aboard this vessel, the Chesapeake, sat Captain Lawrence. The challenge facing him, even greater than many accounts have represented. His crew, for example, was inexperienced and uninterested, half mutinous, one historian called them. Just past noon, Captain Lawrence mustered them on spar deck for what he intended as inspiration, the hoisting of a flag bearing the words free trade and sailors' rights, the delivery of a brief patriotic address. And yet for the foreigners aboard, the patriotic platitudes held no meaning, and the crew in general grumbled through the captain's speech, interrupting with grievances left over from voyages past. So, morally and physically, practically none of Lawrence's men was fit for combat, which made it all the more obvious that unless he, the captain, between now and the first cannon blast, could find some way to put fire in the bellies of those serving under him, the Chesapeake would be lost. And the American frigate sailed out to battle the Shannon. And crowds gathered on shore to watch. Even more adventurous spectators launched pleasure craft in the Chesapeake's wake for a closer look. The eyes of Boston were upon Lawrence and his crew. The majority of them belonged to British sympathizers. It would be unthinkable to back down now. With impeccable precision, the two warships stalked each other. At 5:45, the Chesapeake stood at the Shannon's starboard beam. It was the British vessel that opened fire. Lawrence, hoping to spur his men on, recklessly exposed himself to the torrent of flying lead, and sure enough, one musket ball struck him squarely in the chest, and he was carried below. It was then that Captain James Lawrence, mortally wounded, gave his final order. A command that has echoed through history ever since. Don't give up the ship. Dying words that have lived in the hearts of all men who've ever warred on the waves. Don't give up the ship. The very motto of the United States Navy. The insistence of all who would keep on keeping on. Even though 15 minutes after Captain Lawrence commanded his men, don't give up the ship, they gave up the ship. And now you know the rest of the story.

0: Now, the rest of the story. Farmer Joe had had enough. He looked around him at the tiny unpainted farmhouse, at the long dusty trail leading away from it, at the old hay wagon and the understocked barn and the underfed livestock and the woman he'd married and promised the world and had given a life of hard labor instead. And as he looked and remembered and regretted, Joe thought to himself he had worked his entire life for nothing. So Farmer Joe had had enough. And you might have known if you'd seen him that day, that June 20 day, standing on the farmhouse porch, shoulders slumped, head down, his faded felt hat hiding his eyes. At least that's the way his son and daughter-in-law saw him as they drove away. They would never see him again. For the next morning, Joe walked up behind his wife Susie in the farmyard and put a bullet in the back of her head. And then he went inside the farmhouse and put a pistol to his own temple. Shortly before noon, hired hands found both of them dead. His sons were promptly notified and questioned by authorities. The coroner's main curiosity was why. Ernie told him how hard the Depression had been on farmers, particularly raisin farmers, and how worried his dad had been about making ends meet recent months, recent years. His sons had tried to encourage him and had said, "Look, Pop, one of these days liquor will be legal again, and we can make wine out of those grapes." "Wine," the old man had growled. "What on earth did the family know about making wine?" "Well, we'll go to the library and learn," the boys said. But it was too late for hollow dreams. By then, Dad was much wearied by many long, lean seasons and overwhelmed by the financial difficulties of the moment. Too beaten down by yesterday and today to even want to embrace tomorrow. What a wasteful shame. A little over 5 months, that's all it would have been if Dad could just have hung on. For Joe, the dejected raisin farmer, took his wife's life and then his own on June 21, 1933, and the Volstead Act, the law outlawing liquor, was repealed the following December 5. 24 weeks later. 24 weeks. Once upon a tragic waste, there was a struggling raisin farm on the outskirts of Fresno, California, which might have become the birthplace of a winery dynasty. But Joe's grieving sons sold the 200 acres that had driven their dad to irresistible depression, and then they went to the Modesto Public Library, and from a pamphlet on fermentation, they learned the business that their father might have learned. Today, the world knows well the enterprise that began with a library booklet and two brothers' life savings of less than $1,000. The next time you see printed or hear the spoken names Ernest and Julio Gallo, you will envision a despondent farmer standing on the porch of an unpainted farmhouse, who for an answer to his prayers had only to wait for another 167 days. And you will know the rest of the story.
1: In 1961, the doctor became a patient. 68-year-old Dr. Louis Camuti, hardly sick a day in his life, suddenly stricken with a condition which not even a physician of his experience could identify. In a New York City hospital, Dr. Camuti's own doctors attempted to diagnose the mysterious illness. There were many tests, and finally, after 10 days in the hospital, Dr. Camuti was told the rest of the story.

0: his breed, a priceless commodity in an era of depersonalized production line medicine. He was a doctor who made house calls. Oh, he had an office, but he spent very little time there, 8 to 9 hours a day. He was out in the community, in and around New York City, visiting his patients. Because parking was almost always a problem, Dr. Camuti's wife, Alexandra, drove him everywhere. And because the doctor believed so strongly that a patient is better off convalescing in his or her own home, he, Dr. Camuti, often performed minor surgery as a house call. Oh, of course, he would seek out sterile operating rooms for complex surgery, but more often than not, Dr. Camuti's surgery was performed on a patient in that patient's private residence. After 4 decades of cultivating unequivocal trust, the good doctor had become something of a Manhattan legend. So very many depended upon him. And now, even though his medical condition had given him every reason in the world to retire, he just would not desert those who needed him. So Dr. Camuti left the hospital to continue his practice, and as before, wife Alexandra would chauffeur his daily rounds, and when possible, the doctor would operate on his patients in the patient's own home. The telephone calls continued into the middle of the night from rich and poor, from teachers and lawyers and shopkeepers and celebrities. One urgent telegram, a house call request, almost put Dr. Camuti on an airplane bound for Naples, Italy. He would remain active for another 2 decades, extending his extraordinary practice to 60 years. And then in February of 1981, Dr. Camuti passed away, a heart attack en route to a house call. He was 87. Far as we know, the medical condition originally diagnosed in 1961 had played no part in his death, although it made his last 20 years very difficult. For Dr. Camuti's patients, the Manhattanites recipients of his remarkable bedside manner were cats. That's right, Dr. Camuti was a doctor of veterinary medicine, specializing in cats. Perhaps the world's best-known, best-loved cat doctor. And the condition which hospitalized him in 1961, the affliction under which he lovingly labored all through the last 2 decades of his unique house call practice, was a severe allergy to cats. And now you know the rest of the story.
1: Now, the rest of the story. Sarah Colley, 23, was a young lady on the narrow way to Broadway. Her childhood dream was to become the greatest dramatic actress of her time, but she'd settle for one of the greatest. Meanwhile, she'd pay her dues as a traveling drama coach, directing plays in various communities. So, January 1936, it was a hard winter in Cullman, Alabama. Sarah's train arrived at 3 o'clock one afternoon in the middle of a full-blast blizzard. Cullman was one of the stops on her southeastern tour. She was scheduled to direct a play at a large consolidated school outside town. Way outside town. 15 miles up in the mountains. Well, the principal of this rural school was supposed to have met Sarah at the train, but he was so certain that the weather would prevent her from coming, he didn't even bother to show up. It would be almost nightfall before the young actress was able to locate the principal, whose embarrassment was compounded by the fact that there was no place for Sarah to stay. All the while, Sarah was thinking, so this is the sticks. But now suddenly, the principal recalled a family living about a mile farther up the mountains. Surely they would have a room to spare. So the two of them got into the principal's car, and up they went to the end of a long, winding, snow-covered mountain road to a log cabin. The school administrator escorted Sarah to the door, which was answered by a slender old woman in a clean yet wash-faded print dress. No, the woman answered, they had no spare room. But since the actress lady was staying only 10 days, she could have her brother's room. She reckoned Brother Kyle would not mind sleeping in the lean-to out by the kitchen. And so did they meet, these ladies of two different worlds, charming Sarah, former high school cheerleader, graduate of her home state's most fashionable finishing school, a young actress on her determined way to the big time, and the old mountain woman in the faded print dress, her gray hair pulled up in a knot at the back of her head, her life a parade of seasons

0: planting and harvest and 16 children now. But what do you know? Over the next 10 days, the Mountain family would find a special place in Sarah's heart. They would marvel at her city ways, and she would be fascinated by their innocence, touched by their generosity, and amused by their inadvertent wit. It was the old woman, Sarah observed, who was especially funny, without trying to be, and she was especially kind. And so when Sarah's and wood-burning stoves, dinners by kerosene lamplight, and dearest of all, a delightful old woman of the hills, who inspired actress Sarah to recreate her, to recreate the Mountain Woman in a character that you would know. You see, warmed by her recollections of the cold winter of 1936, Sarah relinquished her old dreams to become somebody else and to make you smile along with her memory. And with the character of Sarah Colley created her tribute to the old woman in the washtub faded print dress. For as long as you can remember, you have known the first lady of the Grand Ole Opry, Minnie Pearl. But you see, that was Sarah. That was Sarah. That was the Mountain Woman, Sarah. Only now you know the rest of the story. Now, the rest of the story. Andrew was perhaps the wealthiest, most influential man in town. He was a textile manufacturer, an officer of all four local banks. He and his wife Abby lived in a large, handsome house. Their live-in housekeeper was Bridget Sullivan. Bridget Sullivan. Now, at 6:15, the morning of August 4, Bridget came downstairs from her attic bedroom. She was followed shortly by Andrew and Abby from their bedroom on the second floor. There was a pear tree in the yard. While breakfast was being prepared, Andrew picked a basket of pears. 7 o'clock now, Andrew and Abby were eating breakfast. Abby called to the housekeeper, who was still in the kitchen, "Wash these windows today." Bridget answered that she would, though it was the last thing on earth that she wanted to do. All through the past week, Bridget had been working very hard. Recent days had been the hottest of the year. It was evident even now before mid-morning that the day was to become even less comfortable. And still Bridget would do her best. After her own breakfast had been eaten and the dishes washed and put away, the housekeeper filled a water pail, went to wash the outside of the windows. But after only a little work, she became exhausted and ill. And it was the suffocating heat, she told herself. So she went back inside to look for Abby, and found her in the guest bedroom. We have to imagine the words they exchanged. There is no record of the words, but evidently Bridget explained how hot it was and how sick she felt. Couldn't she please postpone washing the windows at least until the next day? And the answer was an emphatic no, and an argument ensued, and the climax of which was Bridget, the housekeeper, murdered Abby. Murdered her. It was only afterward that Bridget realized that during the argument she'd heard the front door slam. Andrew, having overheard the angry words, had just then left the house. So Bridget waited for him to return. He must not have the opportunity to testify against her. He too must die. I'm going to pause right here. The reconstructed real-life scenario you've just relived was the product of years of research by author and criminologist Edward D. Radin. He has been called, quote, the soundest crime expert of our generation. And looking back, it all sounds so simple. But the double murder that we have been discussing, that most incredible crime of August 4, 1892, in Fall River, Massachusetts, was pinned on somebody else. Somebody nearby, although entirely unsuspecting. All of these years, the history books have condemned another person who was in fact tried and acquitted. Remember the old rhyme, Lizzie Borden took an axe, gave her mother 40 whacks. When she knew what she had done, she gave her father 41. Historians and crime aficionados have been debating the case for more than 100 years. But the most convincing analysis of all has echoed the jury's verdict. Lizzie Borden was innocent. and has added this conclusion. It was Bridget Sullivan who wielded the hatchet. The maid did it, protesting that she didn't do windows. Now, you know the rest of the story.
1: Now, the rest of the story. As an adult, he never smoked, nor did he like being around people who were smoking. And fully to appreciate why, you'd have to know that as a child, he suffered gravely from asthma. Attacks were frequent and violent. An acute attack is like being suffocated or strangled, asthma sufferers say. The sensation is one of being unable to inhale, although the problem is just the opposite. The overinflated lungs cannot push the old air out through the constricted bronchial tubes. Physicians tell us that the central nervous system and the endocrine system and both sides of the brain are involved, but there is still so much we do not know about asthma. Imagine then what it was like way over a century ago, before oxygen tents or epinephrine or ephedrine or aminophylline. Because when this one little boy was 10, it was way back then. His parents were convinced that no allergy precipitated the attacks. Neither season nor location seemed to have any bearing. So the little boy was taken all over the country and finally to Europe for a year in hopes that different air might make a difference, but it did not. Often an asthmatic seizure would follow a spell of homesickness or ambiguous melancholy. For some reason, his worst attacks came mostly on Sundays and almost always in the middle of the night. The child would awaken to a dry cough, his chest tightening. Soon breathing would become difficult, each breath shallower than the one before. He would wheeze. He would gasp. If he tried to speak, the words would come out in short, desperate bursts. And the agonizing battle for breath would continue for hours. In those days, before sophisticated medications, such an attack could be fatal. There were, however, a multitude of homespun treatments. Youngsters were plunged into cold baths. They were given enemas or dosed with gin and whiskey and wine laced with opium. Anything that induced vomiting was sought out. Often children were forced to inhale the fumes of burning nitrate paper or poisonous plants. And that is why when this one little boy grew up, he detested smoking. In fact, in the middle of severe childhood asthmatic seizures, his well-intentioned father made him smoke cigars. It was then believed that nicotine poisoning and the awful accompanying sickness, the dizziness and disorientation and nausea and vomiting, would chase away the asthma. And maybe sometimes it did. But the little boy never forgot those cigars. A footnote for your consideration. Acute asthma attacks are commonly followed by euphoria, a prolonged surge of incredible energy and emotional exuberance. And that happened more often than not with a little boy you've just met. In fact, it was his energy, his exuberance, his apparent all-around gusto for which he is best remembered. And although his will was indeed remarkable, he was never a truly sturdy man. He died completely worn out at 60. And one thing more, at least two biographies I know of state categorically that President Theodore Roosevelt never smoked, never used tobacco in his life. Well, now you know better, because now you know the rest of the story.
2: 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Johannesburg, Cape Town, London, Paris, Sydney, Tokyo, Beijing, Seoul, Amsterdam, Antwerp, Brussels, Madrid, Guadalajara, Havana, Hamburg, Vienna, Montreal, Toronto, Vancouver, Boise, Martinsburg, Winchester, Rochester, Hagerstown, Chambersburg, Charlestown, Berkeley Springs, Leesburg, Fairfax, Baltimore, Washington, Harrisburg, Philadelphia, Pittsburgh, Canton, Cleveland, Columbus, Michiana, Detroit, Milwaukee, Buffalo, Fort Lauderdale, Miami, the Palm Beaches, Fort Wayne, Port St. Lucie, Myrtle Beach, Charlotte, Wilmington, Jacksonville, Dallas, Lubbock, Los Angeles, Sacramento, Seattle, Honolulu, Nashville, Beaumont, Port Arthur, New Orleans, Baton Rouge, Columbus, Birmingham, Minneapolis, Chicago, Boston, Austin, Corpus Christi, Denver, San Francisco, Gotham City. Wherever you are in the world, The AOW Radio Network is there, giving you variety without limits.

0: Now, the rest of the story. In the summer of 1609, Jamestown Colony was struggling for survival, and so from Plymouth, England, was dispatched a fleet of ships to the rescue. They bore supplies and additional colonists, 9 vessels in all. The flagship of the fleet was the Sea Venture. A transatlantic voyage took many weeks in those times, and for many weeks all was quiet. But then, one Monday late in July, a hurricane struck. The fleet, which had been sailing in tight formation, was suddenly widely scattered. Now the magnificent flagship Sea Venture was alone in a swirling ocean cauldron, cowering beneath a glowering sky. Aboard the Sea Venture was Colonial Secretary-elect William Strachey. It is his descriptions of the days that followed that comprise one of the most vivid and one of the most terrifying accounts in all maritime history. Strachey called it a hell of darkness that descended upon them. He told of the relentless roaring winds that stirred the seas and pounded their vessel. He related that over the next 24 hours, nobody could imagine the weather becoming more violent, and yet it continued to become more violent. The mountainous waves seemed to swell above the clouds, he said. The rain seemed more a river flooding the air. There was not a moment in which the sudden splitting of a ship was not expected, he recorded. And by Friday morning, the fifth day of windy, watery hell, all had abandoned hope and prepared to perish. And it was then that the cry of someone on the Sea Venture was heard above the howling wind, the voice of Sir George Somers, the admiral of the fleet, and the word he shouted that shattered the darkness was, "Land!" As best he could, Somers guided the Sea Venture straight toward the eerie silhouette in the distance. Before reaching shore, they struck a reef. The passengers and crew prayed the vessel would hold. She did. For the rest of the day, dinghies ferried people and provisions over the mile of water from the reef to the mainland. And then fear swept through the company anew, for one by one the adventurers of the Sea Venture began to realize the land Admiral Somers had sighted was not America, but rather it was the notorious Devil's Island, more feared, more carefully avoided by ocean voyagers than any other corner of the globe. Only demons lived there, it was said. Their shrieks had been heard repeatedly by passing ships, and yet for now the Sea Venturers were safe, and safe they would remain. From the wreck of their ship, they built 2 smaller vessels, which eventually carried them to Jamestown. And when William Strachey's written hurricane account reached England, it was written by another William, named Shakespeare, who was thus inspired to write a now famous play called The Tempest. And the Devil's Islands, which had provided a haven for the windswept seafarers, it was quickly discovered that no devils dwelled there. The cries heard by seamen in days gone by had been the squealing of wild boars. And thus was civilized the little island chain sleeping 1,000-plus miles from the Florida coast, a tiny speck in mid-Atlantic, a welcome needle in a hellish haystack, a place now something of a paradise. Bermuda? Bermuda! Now you know the rest of the story.
1: Now, the rest of the story. Andrew was perhaps the wealthiest, most influential man in town. He was a textile manufacturer, an officer of all 4 local banks. He and his wife Abby lived in a large, handsome house. Their live-in housekeeper was Bridget Sullivan. Bridget Sullivan. Now, at 6:15, the morning of August 4, Bridget came downstairs from her attic bedroom. She was followed shortly by Andrew and Abby from their bedroom on the second floor. There was a pear tree in the yard. While breakfast was being prepared, Andrew picked a basket of pears. 7 o'clock now, Andrew and Abby were eating breakfast. Abby called to the housekeeper, who was still in the kitchen, "Wash these windows today." Bridget answered that she would, though it was the last thing on earth that she wanted to do. All through the past week, Bridget had been working very hard. Recent days had been the hottest of the year. It was evident even now before mid-morning that the day was to become even less comfortable. And still Bridget would do her best. After her own breakfast had been eaten and the dishes washed and put away, the housekeeper filled a water pail, went to wash the outside of the windows. But after only a little work, she became exhausted and ill, and it was the suffocating heat, she told herself. So she went back inside to look for Abby, and found her in the guest bedroom. We have to imagine the words that they exchanged. There is no record of the words, but evidently Bridget explained how hot it was and how sick she felt. Couldn't she please postpone washing the windows at least until the next day? And the answer was an emphatic no, and an argument ensued, and the climax of which was Bridget, the housekeeper, murdered Abby. Murdered her. It was only afterward that Bridget realized that during the argument she'd heard the front door slam. Andrew, having overheard the angry words, had just then left the house. So Bridget waited for him to return. He must not have the opportunity to testify against her. He, too, must die. I'm going to pause right here. The reconstructed real-life scenario you've just relived was the product of years of research by author and criminologist Edward D. Radin. He has been called, quote, the soundest crime expert of our generation. And looking back, it all sounds so simple. But the double murder that we have been discussing, that most incredible crime of August 4, 1892, in Fall River, Massachusetts, was pinned on somebody else. Somebody nearby, although entirely unsuspecting. All of these years, the history books have condemned another person who was in fact tried and acquitted. Remember the old rhyme, Lizzie Borden took an axe, gave her mother 40 whacks. When she knew what she had done, she gave her father 41. Historians and crime aficionados have been debating the case for more than 100 years. But the most convincing analysis of all has echoed the jury's verdict. Lizzie Borden was innocent and has added this conclusion. It was Bridget Sullivan who wielded the hatchet. The maid did it, protesting that she didn't do windows. Now, you know the rest of the story. Now, the rest of the story. Has any man ever loved a machine as Werner Voss loved his airplane? Werner was a World War I German combat pilot and a flying ace. He was a handsome young man with dark hair and smiling blue eyes, and an obsession, a Fokker triplane known as the Dreidecker, or the Triple Decker. Werner hand-painted his treasured pet sky blue, and its prop spinner bright red. He even added eyes and nose and a mustache, which some claimed was a caricature of the Kaiser. And, of course, of all of Werner's airplanes, this most beloved bore the pilot's own personal insignia, the emblem he carried into battle, the trademark of Werner Voss. Like to know more about him? Well, he was among Germany's four best combat pilots. The others were Lohenhardt, Odette, and von Richthofen, whom you remember as the Red Baron. Werner was one of the few flyers to become good friends with von Richthofen, although as the war went on, they became more determined rivals. Many believe that Werner was actually a better combat pilot than the Red Baron. This is interesting. When Werner caught up with the Red Baron's combat kill record, as he did occasionally, Werner, was withdrawn from the front. He was given temporary non-combat duty until von Richthofen had a chance to build up his record again. No one knows for certain whether it was more than a repeated coincidence, but anyway, Werner Voss was one of the few German flyers to venture far beyond the lines, deeply into British territory. And what do you know? In combat, he wore civilian sweaters. But on the ground, he became one of the best-dressed flyers in the German Air Service, wearing immaculate military gear, dazzling decorations, glossy boots. Oh, and remember I mentioned that daring lone wolf insignia, the emblem of which he adorned all his airplanes? The specific origin of that insignia is unknown, although its roots are ancient. It has been used to symbolize the sun, and it has been used to symbolize infinity. It is found in the cultures of China and Egypt and Greece and Scandinavia. It has even been found on Inca tapestries and Trojan relics. It's been found in the catacombs of Rome. It's among the sacred signs of Buddhism as well, although Werner Voss may not have known that and probably wouldn't have cared. He just liked the design.
0: Warner was only 20 when he was shot out of the sky forever. Prior to that Sunday evening in September of 1917, he had wiped out 48 enemy aircraft. He had been awarded the Blue Max. That much is pretty well known. What's not is that special emblem of his, the insignia he carried into battle. But who then, in that world before Hitler, who then might have taken any special notice of it? That then innocent design, which distinguished Werner's aircraft from all others in the sky. That's right. The swastika. Had he only imagined. Or did I mention that he, Werner Voss, one of the greatest, deadliest combat pilots who ever flew, that he, who held the swastika higher than any theretofore, was a Jew. And now you know the rest of the story. The rest of the story. Americans, a town is starving. A town is starving. And everybody, it seems, wants to help. The town is Las Claritas, a poor community carved out of the jungle in southeastern Venezuela. A settlement of some 15,000 who were originally members of three local Indian tribes. For many years now, their desperation has been palpable. A mere 5% employed, few services, rampant crime, the narrow streets between tin-roofed hovels teem with drunks and youth who live to steal, and everywhere, everywhere is hunger. Help is on the way, they say. For in September 2002, a team from Canada purportedly had raised millions for humanitarian aid and arrived to announce the community's reclamation. Over this year and the next, an organization spokesman proclaimed, "We propose to create 100 new jobs." Well, the assembled townspeople were incredulous. More than 14,000 people were out of work. A voice from the crowd admonished, "How would 100 jobs help?" "Ah, but that was only the beginning," the spokesperson replied. 10 years, 20 years from now, the Canadians would still be there building schools and hospitals and creating wealth, pumping life into the little town everybody else seemed to have forgotten. But the throng grew more restless still. "For 11 years, somebody shouted, "outsiders have come, one after another, promising to assist us, and all eventually abandoned us." And then in unison came the cries, 11 years of lies." Venezuelan National Guard rifles bristled, prepared to quell what appeared to be an erupting riot. Indeed, even as townsfolk angrily bit the hand allegedly trying to feed them, another group, Canadians as well, these from Vancouver, were plotting to subvert the first group's right to be there. The Vancouver team protested that they had received permission from yet another group to rescue Las Claritas. But Venezuela's left-wing presidente, claiming such was the state's responsibility, had robbed them of the privilege. And this latest wrangling over who gets to help that impoverished Indian settlement in the middle of nowhere will not be the last. For you see, more than a decade ago, somebody bothered to research that region and dumbstruck discovered the true and abiding value of that native South American culture based on a geological peculiarity directly beneath the town. A geological peculiarity directly beneath the town of Las Claritas. Oh, yes, I do mean to say that the desperate people that everybody wants to help are living by sheerest coincidence on top of one of the most promising, unexploited deposits of gold anywhere in the world, perhaps 12 million ounces or more when mined and refined. But the mining companies, climbing over one another for a crack at all that gold, have put the salvation of Las Claritas on hold indefinitely. And so in the end, it is very possible that history will record that in the jungle of southeastern Venezuela was once a town built on buried treasure whose people starved. If that's so, at least you will know the rest of the story.
2: Now, the rest of the story. Bill and Jim were brothers-in-law, and in 1838 they went into business together manufacturing candles and soap. By 1850 their company was a large concern and still growing. Their factory was ideally located in Cincinnati, which was fast becoming the Queen City of the West and fifth largest metropolis in the United States. Now, it's 1861. Bill and Jim's Candle and Soap Company is well established by now. In fact, their star and crescent has become the country's best-known trademark. And out of the blue comes the war. The nation is suddenly in the middle of a civil war, and Bill and Jim's firm is requested to supply most of the candles and all of the soap required by the Union Army. Now, until then, the soap had been made in the factory by hand. Men had been assigned to stir the ingredients in huge wooden vats. But all at once there were more soap orders than the company could fill, and what to do about it came down to two options. Either release the wartime contract, which of course Bill and Jim did not want to do, or find some way to step up production. Well, the latter option, of course. Plant engineers were ordered immediately to rig up power-driven paddles for stirring. The new machinery was to be capable of operating day and night if necessary. And the machinery was assembled and was considered an unqualified success. However, there was still human error to be reckoned with. One night, the factory attendant whose job it was to regulate the machinery fell asleep on the job. And like the brooms of the Sorcerer's Apprentice, the power-driven paddles continued to labor frantically. And when the attendant awakened, oh boy, it was to discover that the mixing machines had beaten 900 pounds of soap into a worthless, frothing foam. No one remembers exactly how what happened next happened. Maybe it was the negligent attendant's attempt to cover up his own mistake. But one way or another, that whipped cream-like mess went on through the standard process. Next day, the plant foreman discovered the blunder and notified the company sales manager. He, the latter, declared, "Whatever it is, it's not soap." But he said, wait, let's ship that bad batch to some obscure area where no one will notice. Well, people did notice, but you know what? They asked for more. You see, Bill and Jim, the two brothers-in-law who started a candle and soap company in 1838, they were William Proctor and James Gamble. Proctor and Gamble. And their most celebrated accident, the soap created by automation itself. Well, that product was considered undesirable at first because it floated. And it floated right to the top. Because the Bonanza P&G built on a blunder was ivory soap. Only now, you know the rest of the story.
0: Now, the rest of the story. Chet was dying. It had been a long illness, but at last the end was near. Tuesday, November 16, a remarkable resurgence of strength, bedridden for weeks, Chet decided that morning to rise and dress and greet his two sisters. And they reminisced for hours about childhood experiences, and for the first time in a long time, Chet seemed happy. But then at once a strange and surprised expression came over his face, as though he had suddenly remembered something important and secret. He summoned his son, Alan. He said, "Boy, get me Jimmy Smith." Well, Alan obeyed, and within the hour, Chet's longtime friend was standing in the parlor. Jimmy Smith had known Chet from the old days. Chet said, "We'd like to be alone," so your son Alan left the room. Had he not hesitated outside the doorway to listen, we might never have learned the rest of the story. Chet told Jimmy, "I want all of my papers destroyed." Jimmy seemed to understand. There was no astonishment at all in his voice when he asked, personal or otherwise. Chet repeated, "All my papers." And he added that the task must not be put off. It must be finished before sundown. Three large garbage cans were brought into the house. As Chet supervised, Jimmy pulled stacks of documents from shelves and cabinets and file drawers. The papers were then heaped into the garbage cans, taken out of the house, and burned.
3: Jimmy never glanced at the doomed documents. He just listened as Chet told him where to find them, tossed them into the cans, disposed of them. No one remembers how many can loads of papers were destroyed that afternoon, but when the job was done, Chet and Jimmy Smith shook hands, and they parted, and they never saw each other again. Chet's son Alan watched it all, and would always recall that night when Chet went to bed a happy man, and it was while he slept that the stroke struck. The cerebral hemorrhage was so massive that he never regained full consciousness. He lingered a day, breathing his last, as the first gray of light of the following morning crept into the bedroom, and those who were there observed a gentle smile of resignation on Chet's face. Maybe this is why. Biographers ever since have been frustrated by the phenomenal lack of original source material relevant to Chet's life. The burning of his personal and official papers only hours before he died is the reason. A lot of secrets went up in smoke in the autumn of 1886, leaving the specter of untold indiscretion and corruption. He once confided there were many things in his political career of which he was not proud, and he once sternly advised his son, "Never go into politics, boy. Never go into politics." A curious warning from Chet, Chester Alan Arthur, the 21st President of the United States. But I think you now know the rest of the story.
1: Now, the rest of the story. In the late 1960s, Fred Smith was a student at Yale, trying without much success to make a particularly good impression on his economics professor. But then Fred got this idea for a brief economics thesis, something a whole lot more interesting than you might expect from a college paper. Anyway, the topic, Fred's original idea now, was a super-efficient, privately managed postal service, a hypothetical company that would buy for itself a fleet of jet aircraft and the planes would fly only in the middle of the night? Don't get ahead of me. Letters and packages would be taken to a central location for sorting. Then the planes would fly the parcels to their destinations the same evening. That's right, that was the paper that Fred wrote for his economics class. And today, Frederick W. Smith is chairman and president and CEO of that hypothetical company. Only it's not hypothetical anymore. Today it employs 290,000 people. It earned $38 billion over the last fiscal year. Oh, in the fleet of jets that Fred envisioned in his economics class paper, there are 672 planes in it now, and 80,000 other motorized vehicles in the service of, that's right, in the service of Federal Express, the corporation that began as a college whim and became a worldwide sensation. In 1971, in the beginning, of course, Federal Express was antithetically defined as an alternative to the government-run postal system. But isn't it interesting? Some of the refinements that Fred Smith incorporated into his revolutionary enterprise were indirectly inspired by the government. You see, after graduating from Yale, Fred enlisted in the Marine Corps. He would serve two tours of duty in Vietnam. Incidentally, he'd never forget what he considers the best advice he ever got. It was from a Marine sergeant who told him, "There are only three things you've got to remember: shoot, move, and communicate." But more to the point, Lieutenant Smith became fascinated by military procurement and delivery procedures. And his observations only encouraged him, so that when he got back home, he told himself he would go forward with that overnight commercial delivery service, the one he had dreamed up in college, and his main competitor, the United States Postal Service. Today it's barely holding on to its 32% share of that market, against the 31% market share of Fred Smith's Federal Express. And can you imagine? It all started with a college paper for an ordinary economics class.
4: It's not often that the origin of an institution can be pinpointed so precisely. But here's the lesson in all of this. How easily Fred Smith might have been discouraged. Or did I mention that on that school paper he wrote, the one in which he outlined one of the biggest business successes in all American history, on that school paper he got a C. He was graded a C. Only now you know the rest of the story.

0: Now, the rest of the story. I don't know what you'd call this. Technological archaeology? When researchers go back through the patent records looking for something of interest? Better still, something of value in overlooked technology? But whatever you call it, Malcolm McCulloch did it. He is an electrical engineer at Oxford University, and he found this design, this simple, brilliant design for an environmentally friendly refrigerator. Now, you see, the modern refrigerator has been called an environmental nightmare. How it works, as you know, is it compresses and expands fluorocarbons, man-made greenhouse gases, potentially more damaging than carbon dioxide, and their increasingly widespread manufacture has long worried environmentalists. So imagine the delight of this Oxford engineer, this Malcolm McCulloch, when he discovered a non-fluorocarbon refrigerating system. Guess what else? No electricity either. No electricity. No moving parts, pressurized gases, of course, but not fluorocarbons. The design stipulated only ammonia, butane, and water. This Oxford engineer had uncovered a green refrigerator almost 80 years before we did. Just some idea two fellows came up with. Two men named Al and Leo. They tinkered it together, apparently satisfied themselves, and there was the patent, of course. They must have anticipated getting rich on their invention, though there is no record of their having done so. And not much else is known about the circumstances of this green refrigerator, except that the system was used in part, at least, in the earliest kitchen refrigerators. Although when more efficient compressors became popular in the 1950s, the ones using Freon, that original technology was abandoned, and obviously the patent had been neglected and forgotten too. But in the hands of Malcolm McCulloch, what's old became new again. He and a team of Oxford colleagues studied the near-century-old design. Eagerly but carefully, they built a prototype. And what do you know? It worked. It worked. It's going to take a little more fine-tuning to demonstrate its commercial viability, but McCulloch promises big things from his green refrigerator. Well, not his, of course, Leo and Al's. It's their design, after all. Doug Parr, who is chief scientist for Greenpeace in the United Kingdom, is especially excited. Developing countries require more cooling apparatus. Parr says they need it for preserving food and for air conditioning, and for them, an environmentally friendly refrigerator that doesn't run on a great deal of energy. Why, it would be like a miracle. And if this all comes to pass, if this old design sweeps through our new world and revolutionizes the technology of refrigeration, you and I are going to remember two fellows who told you so. The kings of cold and green, Hungarian physicist Leo Szilard and his co-inventor, whose other ideas attracted much more attention. He was a German physicist named Albert Einstein. The Einstein refrigerator? The Einstein refrigerator. Now you know the rest of the story.
1: Now, the rest of the story. His name was Edward Everett. In his day, he was America's foremost orator. Once a noted Boston minister and professor of Greek, Everett subsequently became president of Harvard, governor of Massachusetts, United States senator, minister to England, and secretary of state. But of all his political and scholarly achievements, Edward Everett was best known, best loved, most respected for his oratory. At public speaking, he was the craftsman's craftsman, sometimes devoting months of preparation to a single speech. He might on the most ordinary occasion speak 100 pages of material, yet there is no record of his ever having referred to the prompting of a single written word. And more than his words were memorized, every emphasis, every pause, every gesture was well rehearsed, dependable, flawless. He had spoken in every prestigious circumstance. So in many ways, the oration he was scheduled to give in Pennsylvania on October 23 would be just one more. When first invited, he replied, "Impossible. Adequate preparation would require much more time, so organizers of the dedicatory ceremony accommodated, postponed the function for nearly a month. When the last date was set, and Everett arrived in town, pandemonium. A superstar was in their midst. A number of news sources kept him abreast of current events so that references in his speech would be accurate to the moment. And up to that moment, he was revising his remarks, scrupulously editing, juxtaposing paragraphs. Tirelessly, he rehearsed, timing his delivery to accommodate the anticipated 2 hours. And then, all was in readiness. When he rose to the platform, a deafening eruption of applause. As he began and throughout his oration, reverent silence. His mind and utterance moved deftly from thought to thought, each sentence perfectly balanced. His white hair, his erect form, his becoming attire, his graceful pose, his faultless gesticulation, his poise, his self-control, his clear voice, his knowledge, his precision, his sheer oratorical power, all of these combined to weave a spell about the audience. To mesmerize them, to embrace them, and then it was over. 1 hour and 57 totally memorized minutes. The ovation was tremendous. The incomparable Edward Everett had done it again. Oh, yes, and there was another speaker that afternoon. Having not been officially invited to attend the ceremony, much less to speak, his presence and smattering of dedicatory remarks were greeted with utter indifference. Following a tolerant rustle of applause, many privately expressed their disappointment. Some expressed it publicly. In fact, the second-string speaker knew that he had failed, that he had been outclassed by Edward Everett's stunning oratory on that Thursday afternoon so long ago. You see, the squeaky-voiced speaker forced to follow Everett's eloquent act was President Abraham Lincoln. But because he, Lincoln, also spoke that afternoon, Edward Everett's oratory was not the only Gettysburg address. Because now you know the rest of the story. Now, the rest of the story. If you want to make notes, you're welcome. I'm going to give you a priceless recipe. Here goes. 6 eggs, 1 heaping tablespoon of chives chopped fine, 3 tablespoons of sour cream, 1/2 teaspoon of salt, and 2 heaping tablespoons of caviar. Those are the ingredients. Those are all the ingredients for a recipe which one of the richest women in the world considered her only priceless possession. And I've just given it to you free. How did I get hold of it? Well, for the answer to that, we've got to go back a ways. It was many New Year's Eves ago, a fashionable party at the elegant home of Mrs. Evelyn Walsh McLean. Her estate on the outskirts of the District of Columbia was called Friendship. The simplest soiree there cost many thousands of dollars to plan and produce. 1,000 guests was routine. Now, the guests of that particular New Year's Eve party represented the upper echelon of Washington society. Senators, congressmen, ambassadors, cabinet members, generals, admirals. Also a number of then-popular sports figures and a garnish of decorative movie stars. Now, tonight was a very special occasion. You see, hostess Evelyn McLean had promised to honor her guests with her world-famous caviar omelet, which she prepared personally. Her friends had long since abandoned any ambition to share the recipe. It remained Evelyn's closely guarded secret. In fact, she'd committed it to memory so that it would appear nowhere in writing. Anyway, back to the party. Midnight, a new year was approaching. When a guest, a movie actress at the time named Corinne Griffith, dared to confront her hostess, quote, "I must have the recipe for this most wonderful omelet." And Evelyn smiled. Now, was it the mood of the moment, or was it the well-thought-out intention that this prized recipe should survive her that prompted the internationally admired Evelyn Walsh McLean to say, yes, she would divulge to Corinne Griffith the recipe for her caviar omelet, but on one condition, that it must not be prepared, sold, or retold for as long as she, Evelyn, was alive. So, quite naturally, Corinne promised, and was later taken aside, and was given the recipe. Well, I've tried it, and it is good. It's not my most valued possession, but it is delicious. Mrs. McLean is gone now, so Corinne Griffith, who had dutifully kept Evelyn's secret, subsequently shared it. My most valued possession, Evelyn Walsh McLean had called her recipe. Remember that as you consider that that night, as superhostess Evelyn McLean quietly divulged the secret of that recipe, which she claimed to cherish above all her other possessions, remember that she was wearing, from a chain around her neck, the Hope Diamond. All right, 6 eggs, 1 heaping tablespoon of chives chopped fine, 3 tablespoons of sour cream, 1/2 teaspoon of salt, 2 heaping tablespoons of caviar. Only now, you know the rest of the story.
0: Now, the rest of the story. It began as an ancient Greek legend about a sculptor whose beautiful statue came to life. 1912, George Bernard Shaw wrote a play based on that story. 44 years later on Broadway, the play was made to sing, and the world is whistling still the beautiful tunes from My Fair Lady. You remember the plot. Henry Higgins is a phoneticist, expert in the study of speech sounds, challenged to transform a common flower girl into an elegant lady, mainly by erasing her Cockney accent and replacing it with a refined one. The flower girl is, of course, Eliza Doolittle, and her transformation is indeed a success. Anyway, an English import named Julie Andrews created the role of Eliza on Broadway, and when lyricist Lerner and composer Lowe first described the musical to her, Julie's immediate concern was for the original material. What are these Americans going to do to Bernard Shaw's play, she wondered. But as the world now knows, Lerner and Lowe set Shaw to music with the tenderest loving care. In fact, to get the feel for Eliza Doolittle's humble background, they roamed London's Covent Garden for hours and drank in the spirit of the people and eavesdropped in authentic Cockney conversations. Whenever possible, for example, a Cockney speaker would replace a word with his rhyme. Instead of wife, he might say trouble and strife. Likewise, stairs becomes apple and pears. Cockneys are also fond of dropping expletives right into the middle of other words. Remember the song, Wouldn't It Be Loverly? And that wonderful adverb, abso-bloomin-lutely. And, of course, there's the broad, unmistakable Cockney sound itself, the very soul of Eliza Doolittle. Also the main reason that she's peddling flowers in the street instead of serving customers in a nice warm shop. The Cockney sound is simply too alarming for educated ears, and so it becomes the mission of phoneticist Henry Higgins to break the chains which have bound Eliza to the lower class. Now, you may have heard that Julie Andrews was 18 when she took the role that made her a star, and whereas that was precisely the age Bernard Shaw had intended Eliza to be, it was the first time an 18-year-old had ever played Eliza. So it seemed to a great many that Julie Andrews was indeed born for that role, and critics agreed she was captivating as the bewildered young gutter snipe from London's East End. And this, it may be, neither they nor you know. On stage, Eliza was laboriously transformed from a flower girl into a fair lady by an expert in the field of phonetics. But off stage, in real life, the same thing was happening to fledgling actress Julie Andrews. In reverse, you see, her own English accent was refined, became impeccable, and consequently she hadn't the slightest idea how to speak with a Cockney accent. So the director employed a phoneticist to teach her, a real professor of phonetics. Uh-oh. He was an American. Only now you know the rest of the story.
2: Yeah. Right here.

0: Speak up, because you can. 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
0: opinions, creativity. 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
2: you.
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Now, the rest of the story. Even as a little girl, she hated long car rides. Said they made her sick to her tummy. One day she was old enough to drive, and a handyman who worked for her parents taught her how. It was maybe one of the most traumatic things that ever happened in his life and hers. Not only did the little girl dislike driving, she was sometimes afraid behind the wheel, and she was terrible at parking. In fact, her family and friends were amazed that she even got a driver's license. But eventually she did, and the point is that she preferred almost any other kind of transportation. Sailboating was especially fun for her, and she was good at it, too. Didn't have the slightest fear of water. And walking, whenever time permitted, she would travel on foot virtually regardless of the distance. Only when the situation demanded would she go by car. And then only the shortest distances, because long rides still made her car sick. And she always drove as slowly as possible, because speed terrified her. And wouldn't you know, one day, the woman who hated driving married a man who just loved cars. Now, this fellow had been auto racing even long before his marriage. Slick chassis profiles and powerful engines and high speeds had been his passions since boyhood. His tendency to take chances made his interest even more dangerous. Reckless, his driving was sometimes called. But the risk was only part of his lifetime fascination with automobiles. He had a huge collection of cars, including about a dozen vintage ones. Most of the old-timers had been purchased in bad condition so that he could have the thrill of restoring them. He owned another dozen cars as well, recent models. Almost all of them were high-powered roadsters and roaring racers. Their sophisticated machinery provided uncountable hours of joyous tinkering, and their power, well, that was the essence of his greatest joy, speed. His friends never quite figured out why a man who so loved automobiles would marry a woman who so detested them. But he did marry her, and you know what? They were so much in love that the main difference between them lost its significance. How they worked things out was he accepted her dislike of long car trips, he accepted her fear of fast driving, and she agreed to tolerate his speed as long as she was not along for the ride. For example, should he wish to make a precipitous hairpin curving dash through the mountains in one of his sports cars, she would simply stay home. Whenever a drive through the mountains was unavoidable, her husband would drive on ahead at his own speed, while she and her car would follow slowly at a comfortable distance. That's pretty much the way it happened that summer day, going on 27 years ago. That's how come she was behind the wheel when her car tumbled over a cliff and off a mountain road. And those closest to her recalled the tragic irony of her lifelong fear of driving. A lifelong fear which she was never able to explain. Grace Kelly, Princess of Monaco. Yes. Now you know the rest of the story. Now, the rest of the story. I want you to meet Johann Rawl. He drinks, he plays cards, he's very good at both. In fact, Johann Rawl drinks and plays cards better than he does anything else in the entire world. Now, since he is also Colonel Johann Rawl, one might imagine that he's rather good at soldiering, and he's not bad. He's particularly fond of the pomp and ceremony that go along with the soldiering, the drills, the parades, the stirring music of military bands. Make no mistake, however, Colonel Rawl is a dangerous man, especially in the estimation of the rebel soldiers whom he has characterized as disorganized peasants and country clowns in the Continental Army of General George Washington. You see, in less than a week, the country clowns are going home. December 31, 1776, the enlistments of the vast majority of Washington's troops will expire. Overwhelmed by the hardships they've repeatedly encountered, including a succession of effortless victories by the British, many of these troops have already laid down their muskets, have returned to their farms,

0: There's only one hope remaining for the revolutionaries, and the slender thread that suspends that hope is tied to a tiny New Jersey town named Trenton. Guess who's waiting there? Right, Colonel Johann Rall, 56-year-old veteran of the French and Indian War, Hessian mercenary for the Russians in their war against the Turks, and now hired gun for the British in their war against the rebellious American colonists. Rall has three well-trained regiments garrisoned at Trenton. He's waiting. He's ready. Don't forget, he's positively brilliant at drinking and cards, because this is the rest of the story. The German soldiers at Trenton may be the only group in North America celebrating Christmas in 1776. Not even the English will make much of the holiday until the 19th century. Anyway, Colonel Rall has been looking forward to the Christmas festivities at Abe Hunt's house, because the spirits always flow freely at Abe's, and there's always a card game, and tonight, December 25, Johann Rall is merrily indulging in both. Late in the evening, the colonel's aide enters the room, holding an innocuous-looking piece of paper. When Rall asks what it is, the aide replies that a British operative has just handed it to him. The colonel takes this piece of paper, he glances at it, and then thrusts it into his pocket. One of the celebrants at the card table suggests to Colonel Rall that the communique might deserve a more deliberate perusal, to which the colonel responds in effect, "Shut up and deal." Well, for two centuries, the annals of American history have included gleeful references to Colonel Johann Rall's penchant for drinking and cards, reminding us again and again that, had he been less zealous in either recreation, he might have heeded the urgent message from British intelligence, reporting that the Continental Army was preparing to attack at dawn. But instead, Johann Rall stuffed the critical note in his pocket, and consequently, caught by surprise, handed the colonists their first major victory of the Revolutionary War. Rall himself was killed in that pivotal battle at Trenton. But it wasn't the Christmas cheer that distracted him. It was not, as so often implied, the booze and the cards that kept him off guard, for the careless British operative had delivered to Colonel Rall the most significant information of the Revolution. And it was written in English. But that was a language of which the colonel could neither speak nor read. Not a single word. And now you know the rest of the story.
1: Now, the rest of the story. Natalie was 20, pretty, and pregnant, and she and her husband, Martin, did so want a baby girl. The couple lived in a two-family house at 415 Monroe Street in Hoboken, New Jersey. It was a modest but happy home not far from the railroad yards and the docks. Martin was a small businessman. He owned a tavern in town. Natalie, in addition to being a housewife, was a practical nurse, and now she was pregnant. All through the fall, the expectant parents made plans for the new arrival. On what day would she be born, they wondered, and whom would she take after? It was always she. The young mother-to-be even purchased pink baby clothing, so certain was she of a daughter. How frivolous those considerations must have seemed on that chilly December morning so many years ago. Natalie's mother, Rosa, had been up with her daughter most of the night. It was a difficult labor, and now by the dawn's early light, still no child. Now, Mama Rosa, as she was called, having borne 9 children of her own, had developed a reliable intuition about these things. And she knew that this time something was terribly wrong. By the time Dr. Peterson arrived, Natalie was many hours into her labor. A quick examination revealed the difficulty. The child was simply too large and unable to move. It would have to be a so-called forceps delivery. Well, minutes later, the child was born thus, but utterly quiet. The left side of the infant's head had been lacerated by the forceps. The left ear was almost severed. "I'm sorry," said Dr. Peterson gravely. "The child is stillborn." And now the only question was, could Natalie be saved? Well, as Dr. Peterson did everything he could to stop the hemorrhaging, Mama Rosa, Natalie's mother, gazed at the silent infant in disbelief. Her grandchild born dead? No, it must not be. And at that instant, she remembered something one of her own midwives had told her long ago. Maybe she'd remembered it for a reason, for right here and now. Quickly, Mama Rosa took the infant to the wash basin, placed it under a cold water tap, and turned on the faucet. A moment went by, but nothing. Another moment, and the baby, the doctor, had given up for dead, coughed, cried out, breathed in, and lived. And Natalie was as lucky as her newborn, because shortly thereafter the bleeding stopped, and as the bright Sunday sunlight danced on the freshly fallen snow, a new life was given to the world. Natalie's baby had weighed 13.5 pounds at birth. That had been the problem. But now mother and child were safe, so it didn't really matter much when Natalie discovered that her hoped-for she was a he. In fact, for the rest of his life, Natalie's baby boy would bear the scars from Dr. Peterson's forceps, as well as the name perhaps originally intended for a daughter, Francis. You see, the blue-eyed boy who in December 1915 was supposed to have been a girl, the infant the doctor thought was stillborn, was stillborn, and grew up to become Francis Albert, or as he preferred, Frank Sinatra. Only now you know the rest of the story.
0: Now, the rest of the story. One autumn in another century, there was no room at the Central Hotel. Bad news for Sam Hill. Sam was a paint salesman from Beloit, a passer-through Boscobel, Wisconsin. Hotel owner John Church said he was sorry, but it was a busy season. There was likely no place in town that Sam could stay. Sam said okay. He figured he'd just move on. But then the innkeeper said, wait a minute. There was another traveling salesman staying at the Central, a regular customer. Name was John Nicholson. Just maybe, just this once, John wouldn't mind sharing his room with a colleague in need. So Sam Hill was taken up to room 19. The hotel man introduced the two salesmen, and Sam's predicament was explained. John said, fine. Sam could stay with him that night. Fortunately, there were two beds. Neither fellow would bother the other. The innkeeper left. And that might have been that. But this is the rest of the story. Sam Hill lay down on his bed, his hands behind his head, twilight gently spilling into the room. Sam looked over at John, who, not knowing that he was observed, lifted something small and black from his suitcase. It was a Bible. Sam asked what was John selling. John said paper products. Sam asked what John was doing with the Bible, and John answered that he was a Christian. He always kept his Bible close by. Sam said that was a coincidence. He was a Christian also. Had a Bible in his own suitcase. John said he was about to have his evening devotions. Would Sam care to join him? And Sam said he'd like that very much. So the two salesmen opened their Bibles. They read aloud to each other and then prayed. And afterward, they both lay awake, talking. Darkness had fallen. The street below their window was quiet now, except for the soft rippling of the Wisconsin River current in a log flume nearby. Their conversation lasted hours into the night. But before both had fallen asleep, an idea was born. How wonderful, they both remarked, was the comfort of their Christian fellowship in the midst of lonely travel. And they had grown determined somehow to extend this same comfort to travelers everywhere. A few months later, John and Sam met a man named Bill Knight from John's hometown, Janesville. And all three agreed. All three knelt together in prayer, committing themselves to the establishment of an association of Christian traveling men. And they would name their association after the hero of Judges 6 and 7, the man who led small numbers against impossible odds to victory, John Nicholson and Sam Hill, and Bill Knight thus dedicated themselves 109 years ago. The organization they founded is thriving still, supplying a transient world with the Word of God, distributing 1 million Bibles every 15 days through 85,000 workers in 134 countries. Of course, you've seen their Bibles in hotel rooms and hospitals and schools, And you've relived that night in the fall of 98 when Sam and John got together for the first time. There was no room in the inn, and they then and there ignited the spark that became the flame called Gideon's. And now you know the rest of the story.
2: The boys down at the jailhouse got quite a laugh that gray November day. It had to do with their most recent prisoner. The townsfolk all knew him. His name was John, and John, the new prisoner, was the church organist. Now, why would anybody want to go and lock up a nice fellow like John? Well, John never was what you'd call a getter-alonger. Some said it was because he was orphaned at the age of 10. More likely, the easy way was just not John's way. Oh, he could play up a storm on the organ, that was for sure. So churches from one town to the next would hire him right off. But something always happened. His first job, for instance, he was 18 when he got that first job, and the first thing he asked for from the church elders was vacation time. And the elders asked how much, and John said a month. Well, for some reason, they gave him the month off, and John took 3 months. But that was only the beginning. In no time, the congregation was complaining about how John jazzed up the hymns. In retaliation, John complained about the choir. Next, John got into trouble for starting a fist fight right in the middle of the street. So I guess you can see how easily a fellow like John, church organist or whatever, could go from job to job. And then there was this one job. John played the organ as usual. But this time he worked under a music director. The music director had all of the say and got all of the glory. So naturally, John wanted that position. John wanted to be the music director. And what do you know? One day the music director died. Now, deep down, John knew that he was qualified, that the job was his, that all he had to do was be patient and wait to be asked. That's what he thought. But the coveted position went instead to the deceased director's son, a comparative incompetent. Well, John was angry, boiling over angry. He went to his employer and quit right then and there. John was politely reminded that he could not quit, that he was under contract. Now, precisely what happened next, nobody has recorded. We do know that whatever it was John did, whatever it was he did, it was enough to get him sent to jail. I suspect at least 50 cuffs. We know that John had to get pretty rough with his employer because the organist spent the next month behind bars. Well, John would be remembered as a fine church organist for the rest of his life, but posterity would honor him for something else entirely. For you see, when John was not playing the organ or fussing with his employers, he was composing music. And today, 300 years later, musicians discuss in awe the towering strains, the glorious complexities of that music. The magnificent composer. But in November of 1717, around the court at Weimar, he was simply known as a tough little jailbird named Johann Sebastian Bach. And now you know the rest of the story.
1: Now, the rest of the story. It's become an historical cliché, so-called civilized white men invading primitive cultures and messing them up. That the primitives so often trusted the white men was an honest mistake. The natives' gods worked miracles, and so did the white man with his fire stick and his ambrosia-like fire water. The decimation and denigration of Native American cultures by European explorers is a case in point. Also, South Seas Island cultures by callous adventurers. Well, the story you're about to hear concerns a black-hearted adventurer named Lozier. History knows him by that name only. In fact, we know very little about him, except that in 1823, he discovered an island teeming with happy, gullible natives. There's an impression we have of history's great adventurers. We see them as young men. But Lozier was retirement age when he embarked on his greatest adventure. So he's found these natives on this island, and first thing he does is tell them they're all in big trouble. Their island, says Lozier, is is too heavy at one end, and before long it's going to just sink into the sea. Well, understandably, there was much concern among the islanders. But if Lozier could predict such a catastrophe, could he not prevent it as well? Yes, Lozier assured them there was a solution to their predicament. He said that the island would have to be sawed in half, and the southern portion would have to be turned around in the water. So the islanders listened thoughtfully and nodded their approval. But how could such a task be accomplished? Well, on an appointed day, said Lozier, only the island's strongest men must gather with whatever digging tools were available. They must take their families up to the north section of the island and set up camp and start digging. But when the island was cut in half, how would they turn around the southern portion? Well, Lozier had that figured out, too. He said that when the time came, they could simply take long poles mounted on pivots and push off in the shallows. And because Lozier had stipulated that only the strongest men could participate, naturally all the island men wanted to. He'd counted on that. So, 24 crude pole and pivot mechanisms were constructed, and digging implements were collected, and the men and their families moved north to the site Lozier had suggested. The only thing missing that day was Lozier himself. You see, by that time, the crafty Lozier had departed for parts unknown, never to be seen again. Historian Lloyd Olton explains that the con man known as Lozier was so convincing that he also persuaded the islanders to pool their financial resources, with which he, of course, absconded on the day of the big dig. And when the duped islanders realized they'd been taken, they predictably ranted and swore vengeance, but eventually got over their embarrassment. Oh, and the man history remembers only by his alias, Lozier, we now know was himself one of the islanders, an obscure retired carpenter who had conned his fellow white men in 1823 into trying to saw in half their home, the island of Manhattan. Now, you know the rest of the story.
3: Now, the rest of the story. March 1948, Cologne, Germany. A business conference was held in an Allies-only hotel. Oh yes, post-war Germany was sometimes segregated thus, which meant on this particular occasion that German businessman Heinz Nordhoff required special authorization to attend the meeting. But anyway, Nordhoff was an engineer. He had recently been put in charge of a plant in Wolfsburg. The factory itself had been bombed so effectively by the Allies that even now manufacture could proceed only on days when it did not rain. Nordhoff believed in his product, but he realized that the company would most likely perish if not procured by a larger company, preferably an American company, and that's why this meeting had been scheduled, to unload the entire concern. On Nordhoff's side of the conference table that day was one Colonel C.R. Redcliffe, representing the British military government. On the other side, flanked by subordinate executives, sat Ernest Breech, chairman of the board of the American company, the one that Nordhoff had been courting. What was the deal, Breech wanted to know. Nordhoff tugged at his collar. The deal was the choicest imaginable, he replied. He was prepared to give his company, to give it away to the Americans. Gratis, outright, all of it, free. The American subordinates grinned like hungry hyenas. The only thing left now, they thought, was for their boss to swallow this wounded wildebeest whole. But Chairman Breech was not smiling. Quote, I do not think what we're being offered here is worth a damn, he said at last. I preserved his language precisely because it remains among the most famous quotes in the history of American industry. I do not think what we're being offered here is worth a damn. Well, promptly following its pronouncement, Heinz Nordhoff rose from the conference table and walked away. The months and years to come were dicey ones for his company. The Soviets offered to take it over and would have, except their demand for more West German land as part of the bargain was flat out rejected. And then late in 1949, Nordhoff attempted to market his product directly to the United States and traveled there personally, armed with facts and figures and photographs, and he met with, as he put it, utter failure. How extraordinary that such a promise could have been so thoroughly overlooked. For the American manufacturer sitting across the conference table in that Allies-only hotel in Cologne, March 1948, was the Ford Motor Company. In fact, present at that meeting was none other than Henry Ford II, the grandson of the American industrialist whose aim was to make automobiles accessible to everybody. And the company nobody wanted, the car that Ford turned down, the bug-shaped little what's-it, which perhaps more than any other auto anywhere grows on you, the one that he was offered free, that's right, the product that Ford's chairman of the board once declared worthless was the Volkswagen. And one thing more, among the reasons that the Ford Motor Company turned its back on the Beetle so quickly, among the reasons was its eagerness to create and promote a people's car of its own, one perfectly suited to the tastes of the American motorist, a surefire success, Ford was so certain. And thus employing the burgeoning science of market research was born the Edsel, which you remember as the most spectacular flop in automotive history. Only now you know the rest of the story.
0: Now, the rest of the story. Archie was a wagon painter. 100-plus years ago, he painted those fancy little designs on horse-drawn wagons and carriages. He painted furniture, too, earned him a good living and a decent professional reputation. But the wagon painter from Bedford, Ohio, had a sense of humor, something he suppressed while trimming a carriage and expressed instead in humorous drawings. Now, those sideline sketches depicted children, mostly children, in funny, everyday situations. Every now and then, Archie sold one of them, but this is the rest of the story. July 4, 1875, Archie went down to the parade ground in Wellington to watch the holiday festivities. Yet despite the pomp and the ceremony and the shiny buttoned uniforms, it was a small group of unadorned yet enthusiastic participants that caught his eye. They were not really part of the parade, and yet their dancing and their prancing and their pretend to soldiering were so hilarious that Archie decided to sketch them. He characterized them as proud, preening, fresh-faced army recruits, eager for battle and yet still clad in civilian clothing. Well, Archie took that sketch to a friend, a photographer named Jim Ryder, and asked, "How do you like it?" Jim responded any other way than the way he did. We probably would not be talking about either of them today. But what Archie's photographer friend said was, in essence, "Please, friend, get serious." There was nothing wrong with the funny drawings, he told Archie, but lurking behind the humor of those pompous paraders was a something powerful. "Take that same scene," Jim Ryder advised, "and let the drama emerge." Archie took his friend's advice. The wagon painter got a couple of acquaintances and his own father, a Baptist minister, to pose for the three main characters in the revised portrait. And when that one was completed, Archie's delighted photographer friend helped him make chromolithograph copies, a few dozen at first, then a few hundred, and they sold for $10 apiece. 10,000 chromolithographs later, Archie and Jim were rich men. Archie repainted that portrait some 14 times with minor variations, but the three principal characters remained the same. Their faces were modeled after a neighbor named Hugh Mosher and a boy named Harry Devereaux, and the artist's preacher father, Samuel, whose determined visage glares for all time from the center of one of the world's most famous paintings. Archie, whose career as a serious portraitist began in his 40th year, was soon recognized exclusively as such, and yet for all of the dignified portraits he would subsequently paint, none ever achieved the renown of that one that began as a gag. The painting based on the sketch, originally entitled 4th of July Musicians, for you see the three principal subjects of that drawing, of the three jubilant celebrants prancing around Wellington Parade Ground, one was playing a fife, and the other two were beating on drums, and you, of course, know what happened. When artist Archibald Willard transformed those men from parade ground clowns to Revolutionary War soldiers, and retitled the work Spirit of 76. Only now you know the rest of the story. Now, the rest of the story. Did you hear the one about the traveling salesman? I mean a real-life traveling salesman. His name was John Gates. He had a product nobody wanted. He'd been told to go west, young man, and yet folks out west a century ago were particularly disinterested in what John was selling. So there was John Gates, an Illinois boy stranded in San Antonio, Texas, a traveling failure, near broke, brooding over coffee in a restaurant just off the town square. The square was called Military Plaza. John could see it clearly from the restaurant window. There was a medicine show going on out there. A Dr. J.L. Lighthall, who professed to cure everything from toothaches to typhoid, a snake oil peddler, you know the kind, but my, how he peddled that snake oil. First of all, he'd arrived in the plaza, announced by a trumpeted fanfare and riding on a gilded chariot. And then mounting a portable wooden stage, the flamboyant faker in the pink frock coat and the white beaver hat presented his warm-up acts, singing and dancing entertainers. And finally, when the crowd in the plaza was rollicking and ready, Dr. Lighthall began his high-powered sales pitch, and by then his audience would have bought anything from him, which they proved by doing so. It was a wondrous sight. And salesman John Gates observed carefully from his restaurant window. Nobody had wanted what John had to sell, but he was learning a valuable lesson from the medicine show pitchman. A good salesman does not wait for a demand. He creates demand. So, next day, John began preparations for his own demonstration in San Antonio's Military Plaza, and not only did he intend to prove his product worked, but he would take big money bets to that effect. The mayor of San Antonio sought for permission to make this demonstration and was slow to grant it. After all, if John's product did not work, it could mean disaster. He could wreck the whole town. But John did his best to reassure the establishment, and the date of the grand event was set. John drew quite a crowd that day. Oh, they knew what John was trying to do was dangerous, but that was part of the fascination for the rugged ranchers and the tough cowhands. Young John Gates wasn't worried a bit. He knew the rest of the story. He had advertised that the cattle he was transporting to the plaza were 40 of the wildest longhorn steers that ever grazed the Texas plains. They were not. They were the mildest, tamest bunch of bovines that John Gates could find. But they sold John's product, the product nobody wanted, until that day. Thereafter, it became the hottest commodity in all the West. History books tell us about the range wars that started because of it. And some ranchers did use it spitefully to prevent their neighbors' cattle from reaching water. And yet in the beginning, Texas ranchers had one main objection. They didn't believe it would work. They didn't believe it would hold cattle. That is, not until John Gates, inspired to super salesmanship by a medicine show pitchman, corralled 40 longhorn steers in San Antonio's Military Square, with the only thing standing between the spectators and a possible stampede, 8 strands of the new product. The new product that one day made John a wealthy man. The new product was barbed wire. Now you know the rest of the story.
2: The Lone Eagle. That was an appropriate term for him. For often previous, pilots had crossed the Atlantic in pairs, but never before had such a flyer flown that great ocean alone. Now, you think you know the story, but I want you to hear for the first time the rest of the story. High above any ocean of water is an equally awesome ocean of air, an invisible sea with its own currents and its own treachery. The Lone Eagle could not carry enough fuel to make the crossing without a friendly tailwind and buoyant thermals to help keep him aloft. And conditions can change rapidly, diametrically during a journey. So it was against a backdrop of profound uncertainty that the All-American Flyer took off into the gray dawn that morning. The Atlantic loomed before him like an endless carpet on the planet's floor. The horizon beckoned, the brave aviator followed. The salt air rose to meet him with an intoxicating aroma at lower altitudes. Then the sunshine would burst through a cracking the glowering sky. In those first hours, the lone eagle felt as though he could stay awake and alert indefinitely, but the hours yawned wider as each one passed, and beneath the wings, a multitude of dancing whitecaps lulled him into drowsiness. Ever so subtly, fatigue reached out to embrace him. Hours more, and the embrace would be a death grip. The North Atlantic cold crawled through him like a virulent disease, but just as delirious exhaustion was about to overwhelm him, he caught a whiff of something. Something the old-time explorers knew very well. The smell, the heaven-sent scent of land. Oh, yes. The old-time men of the sea would tell you that you could smell it a long time before you could see it. And so our flyer stayed his course for the western horizon. And sure enough, in the misty distance, something massive began to blotch the finely etched horizon line. It was indeed land, and it was the coast of Ireland. The Lone Eagle, flying on one engine, barely enough fuel, had soared across the mighty Atlantic Ocean, landed 13 miles inland near Castle Island in County Kerry in mid-November 1987. Last year. For the lone eagle who braved the Atlantic was not Charles Lindbergh of the 1920s. This flyer had not even intended to make the crossing. It was a mistake. He was lost. He received a hero's welcome in Ireland anyway, and was returned to the United States as soon as the shock of what he had done had worn off. You see, the fuel that kept him going was whatever he had eaten before takeoff, and the single engine that supplied him was the flyer's own biological heart, the all-American aviator who crossed the Atlantic, cold, hungry, exhausted, but alive. The Lone Eagle was a real one. A 6-month-old American bald eagle. Now, the feathered symbol of the United States of America has always conjured mental pictures of impossible dreams come true. And this time, too. Now you know the rest of the story.
3: The rest of the story. To review the evolution of the modern motor car from its standing start is to recognize that our nation in those days had genius to spare. Henry Ford and Louis Chevrolet, Chrysler and Duryea, Olds and Dodge and Durant, and yet none, not one, was as remarkable as Ralph Teeter. You never heard of Ralph Teeter? You will never say that again. In provincial Hagerstown, Indiana, population 914, when the 20th century began, young Ralph's earliest memories were of the bicycle shop, working alongside his patient father and uncles repairing bicycles. Age 9, he envisioned one with 4 wheels. You've seen those railroad inspection cars, large enough to carry a work crew of 4 men and their tools to a job site, yet light enough so they can lift it on and off the tracks when they hear a train coming? The first one, pedal-powered, was the brainchild of Ralph Teeter. By 1901, he hand-made an engine to propel it. In fact, Ralph hand-built a working automobile when he was 12. To the generation that grew up with early automobiles, perfect circle piston rings was like all one word. Ralph Teeter perfected the circle. In World War I, our Navy's engineers were bottlenecked because high-speed rotors for torpedo boat destroyers tore themselves up. Ralph Teeter balanced them. In 1922, he designed and patented the first-ever selective gear shift for automobiles. By World War II, a national speed limit challenged any motorist to watch both the highway and the speedometer at the same time. So, Ralph Teeter invented an accelerator which would resist pressure at a preset speed, and the cruise control was born. In 1938, the prestigious Society of Automotive Engineers made him its president. Ralph's personal world expanded to include a beautiful wife. Through young people, he multiplied his talents. He tutored Boy Scouts. He was founder of Junior Achievement. By 1988, he was inducted into the Automotive Hall of Fame. And yet, for all Ralph Teeter's contributions to the evolution of the motor car,
4: He never drove one. Never. Not once. Not even the car which he built by hand. Ralph Teeter has been called a man of vision. He certainly was. He foresaw the future and improved it. He made it more comfortable, more convenient, and he made it more safe for us all. And yet, though he could see all the way to tomorrow, since childhood, he never saw the light of day. For Ralph Teeter, who conceived and created an automobile when he was 12, who invented rail cars and vital technology for Navy ships, who built the first ever modern gear shift and cruise control. He, Ralph, worked in a workshop equipped with the most delicate close tolerance tools, but not a single light bulb. For Ralph Teeter, though his gifted brain and skilled hands created mechanical and electrical components of intricate complexity since a workshop accident at the age of 8 and for the rest of his enormously productive life, was totally blind. And now you know the rest of the story.

Now, the rest of the story. It was the 18th of April, 1861, that the colonel was called to Washington. A promotion, he knew it. 36 years since he had entered West Point, then to graduate second in his class. His military record was immaculate. Only 2 months before, in February, he'd met with General Scott for 3 hours. Scott had not come out

0: for the president. Yet might the colonel have imagined all of what Blair was about to say. For this is the rest of the story. The colonel arrived and was greeted. His horse was tended. Moments later, Francis Blair and his guest were chatting amiably behind closed doors, and then Blair came to the point. A tremendous army, 75,000, perhaps 100,000, would soon be called into the field, a Union army for the purpose of preserving the Union. Surely the colonel was aware that the nation stood on the brink of a civil war. The colonel nodded, listened quietly, as Blair continued. President Lincoln had authorized Blair to ask the colonel would he accept command of this Union army. The old man then outlined the advantages of which the colonel was well aware, an immediate promotion to the rank of major general, the full support of his government, the opportunity to apply 36 years of military experience to a monumental military task. Of course, he could freely choose the men he wished to serve with him in the field. And Francis Blair smiled. Could he report to the president that the colonel had said yes? No one knows how long the colonel had hesitated before answering, if indeed he had hesitated at all. His answer is remembered. He said no. He said no! In essence, he said he hated this idea of the southern states wanting to pull away from the Union, but on the other hand, he hated the whole idea of war. So the colonel said no. Francis Blair persisted to no avail. In fact, before the colonel left Washington, he visited General Scott to confide his decision, and Scott was astounded. "You have made the greatest mistake of your life," he admonished the colonel. Well, perhaps, but perhaps not, because history records the colonel passed up his big promotion for Abe Lincoln's first choice to command the Union Army. His first choice was then Colonel Robert E. Lee. And now you know the rest of the story.
1: The boys down at the jailhouse got quite a laugh that gray November day. It had to do with their most recent prisoner. The townsfolk all knew him. His name was John. And John, the new prisoner, was the church organist. Now, why would anybody want to go and lock up a nice fellow like John? Well, John never was what you'd call a getter-alonger. Some said it was because he was orphaned at the age of 10. More likely, the easy way was just not John's way. Oh, he could play up a storm on the organ, that was for sure. So churches from one town to the next would hire him right off. But something always happened. His first job, for instance, he was 18 when he got that first job, and the first thing he asked for from the church elders was vacation time. And the elders asked how much, and John said a month. Well, for some reason, they gave him the month off, and John took 3 months. But that was only the beginning. In no time, the congregation was complaining about how John jazzed up the hymns. In retaliation, John complained about the choir. Next, John got into trouble for starting a fist fight right in the middle of the street. So I guess you can see how easily a fellow like John, church organist or whatever, could go from job to job. And then there was this one job. John played the organ as usual, but this time he worked under a music director. The music director had all of the say and got all of the glory. So naturally, John wanted that position. John wanted to be the music director. And what do you know? One day, the music director died. Now, deep down, John knew that he was qualified, that the job was his, that all he had to do was be patient and wait to be asked. That's what he thought. But the coveted position went instead to the deceased director's son, a comparative incompetent. Well, John was angry, boiling over angry. He went to his employer and quit right then and there. John was politely reminded that he could not quit, that he was under contract. Now, precisely what happened next, nobody has recorded.

0: We do know that whatever it was John did, whatever it was he did, it was enough to get him sent to jail. I suspect at least 50 cuffs. We know that John had to get pretty rough with his employer because the organist spent the next month behind bars. Well, John would be remembered as a fine church organist for the rest of his life, but posterity would honor him for something else entirely. For you see, when John was not playing the organ or fussing with his employers, he was composing music. And today, 300 years later, musicians discuss in awe the towering strains, the glorious complexities of that music, the magnificent composer. But in November of 1717, around the court at Weimar, he was simply known as a tough little jailbird named Johann Sebastian Bach. And now you know the rest of the story.
1: Now, the rest of the story. In the wake of our unforgettable all-too-recent past, now it may be told. Prior to that most infamous ever 7-Eleven, in June, 8 specially trained terrorists were smuggled into the United States. Not across the Canadian or Mexican borders, but by sea in the middle of the night. 4 of them landed in the vicinity of Ponte Vedra Beach, Florida. 4 more, Long Island, New York. Dressed as everyday Americans, they had in their pockets among them more than $150,000 in United States currency for expenses and bribes. In ordinary-looking suitcases, they had deadly explosives. Their plan, quite unlike any terrorist plot revealed thus far, was this. The two teams were to rendezvous in St. Louis on the 4th of July. There, camouflaged by the din of celebratory fireworks, they would start bombing stores and factories, electric plants, water supplies, bridges, and more. Their aim was as much to panic the American public as it was to disable vital facilities. And their campaign of terror and destruction was to proceed throughout the nation over a period of 2 years. For the Florida team, everything went according to plan. Consulting transit schedules, they boarded a bus to Jacksonville, continued by train north and west. The New York team was not so fortunate. Shortly after their arrival on that deserted beach, an unarmed Coast Guardsman named John Cullen spotted the group's leader and, suspicious, questioned him. The foreigner slipped Cullen $260 and told him to keep his mouth shut. The young guardsman agreed and walked off into the fog, but promptly thereafter notified his superiors, who in turn alerted the FBI. By then, the New York Four were on a train to Manhattan. But that group's leader, the one who had originally bribed the Coast Guardsman, concluding that the bribe had almost certainly not worked, decided that he would surrender to authorities and rat out his comrades in exchange for leniency. And that plan did work. In no time, the remaining 7 would-be terrorists were apprehended. The Florida squad had made it as far as Chicago, and you, until this moment, never knew. Because instead of subjecting the suspects to what's popularly conceived as due process, all 8 of them were turned over to a military commission. And as you were utterly unaware, the United States Supreme Court met secretly to determine whether the men in custody could thus be denied the safeguards of the civilian justice system. And the High Court voted, yes, they could. And so, cloaked in complete secrecy, the men were tried. The 2 who had cooperated with authorities were spared, were deported. The 6 who had not were executed. And you never knew. And that's not all. At least partly because the slash of that terrible swift sword went unheard, the United States mainland was spared any further threat from foreign terrorists for another half century. For once upon a pair of furtive submarine landings in June of 1942, there were 8 prospective German saboteurs prepared to destroy America the Beautiful from the inside. But they, as would a future generation of fear-mongers, overestimated themselves and underestimated us. And now you know the rest of the story.
0: Leonard Calvert, governor of Maryland, was dying.
1: And so he summoned Brent, his trusted advisor and the most effective lawyer in the colony, and he said, "I am naming you executor of my estate." And then he was gone, leaving Brent to untangle the most perilous chapter in Maryland's 13-year history. And this is how things stood. The last 2 years of Governor Calvert's administration, he'd spent putting down the Ingalls Rebellion, a Protestant revolt against the colony's Roman Catholic government. Restoring order had required the services of mercenary soldiers from Virginia. Mercenary soldiers? Anyway, the revolt had been crushed just before Calvert's death. The Catholics controlled Maryland once more, but the mercenaries now had to be paid for their services. The governor's final instructions to his newly appointed executor were actually, these four words: take all, pay all. Lawyer Brent knew what that meant. Drain Calvert's estate, his personal estate if necessary, but pay the soldiers what was due them. Indeed, a mutiny now would undo everything. But Brent's task would prove more difficult than he had at first imagined. For when the books were opened, it became clear that the former governor's estate didn't even begin to cover the mercenaries' demands. A deft diplomat, Brent first calmed the restless troops, assuring them that they would receive the cash and the food they wanted. Next, since Maryland was then suffering a severe shortage of corn, the attorney procured a sufficient quantity from Virginia to feed the soldiers. And finally, the coup de grace. Brent, poring over the whereases of Governor Calvert's legal situation, discovered that he, Calvert, held the power of attorney to act for his brother. His brother happened to be Lord Baltimore himself, the proprietor of the colony of Maryland. And since Brent, as Calvert's executor, had inherited that power of attorney, and since Lord Baltimore was back in England and not present to protest, Lawyer Brent now had the authority to sell as much of Lord Baltimore's colonial property as was needed to pay Governor Calvert's mercenaries. That accomplished, the soldiers dispersed, and peace returned to Maryland. But then January 21 of 1648, Brent stood before the Maryland Assembly and declared, long story short, "I am Lord Baltimore's attorney. I have cleaned up your mess for you. I'm a colonial landowner myself. I want the right to vote in this assembly." And the assembly said no. Said no. So frustrated and disillusioned, the barrister packed up and left Maryland, never to return. For Brent, the governor's executor, the proprietor's lawyer, the brilliant legal mind and public relations expert, Brent, who finessed Maryland out of a sure disaster, was Margaret Brent. A woman. And as a woman, she could not be permitted to vote in Maryland's assembly, nor anywhere else. American history ought to recognize Margaret Brent for all she did and for all that she was. America's first female attorney, America's first feminist, and so much more. And yet instead, she is honored, but only in footnotes, and only for the one failure of her life. And that is, in merely asking for the right to vote, even though she was refused, Margaret Brent is best remembered as America's very first suffragette. But now you know the rest of the story.

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Who will all my burden share? None but thee, dear Lord, none but thee. Just a closer one.

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0: Lord, let it be. 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

Oh, listen to the children while they play. Now ain't it kind of funny what the children say, Skipper O? Daddy hates mommy, mommy hates dad. Last night you should have heard the fight they had. Gave little sister another bad dream. She woke us all up with a terrible scream. Skipper O. Skipper O. Well, listen to the children while they play. Now ain't it kind of

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Never mind the rules, just play to win. Hate your neighbor for the shade of his skin.

0: Now, the rest of the story. Attorney Isaac Arnold was having second thoughts about all of this. He could now not imagine how he'd gotten involved in the first place. To begin with, the litigants and the lawyers preparing for trial that day were all friends, longtime friends. The 56-year-old widow whose freedom was about to be taken away from her, the son who was attempting to do so, and who had been accused of trying to poison his mother, the attorney who was helping son Bob put his mother away. Then there was Isaac Arnold, another friend of the family, for more than 30 years, in fact. Ostensibly, lawyer Arnold would be representing the hapless widow today, and yet his services had been carefully, calculatedly enlisted by Bob and opposing counsel Leonard Sweat, and they had come to him and said, in effect, that this woman must be institutionalized, and that if they did not catch her by surprise, she would have time to mount a convincing defense. Put Bob's mother in a mental institution? Arnold shook his head. He'd always known she was eccentric, but an asylum? Do you have any expert testimony to support that? Arnold asked. Oh, they did indeed, that of five doctors. She has been examined, Arnold exclaimed, by five doctors? Well, no, not exactly. She had been examined by no one, in fact. The aforementioned physicians, once again, were family friends. As a family favor, they would testify that Mother was insane. Isaac Arnold's role was to take Bob's mother as his client, but then not defend her. You're not after her money, are you? Arnold asked nervously. Bob answered that he would, of course, control his mother's estate after the inevitable pronouncement, for it seemed that she would otherwise eventually spend all of her money on things she did not need. And so, without asking, Arnold realized something else. In the event that Bob's mother were later to die under suspicious circumstances, and in light of her accusation that her own son had once tried to poison her, Bob's most convincing defense would be that her accusation was insanity. So Arnold, despite a last-minute attack of conscience that almost postponed the trial, proceeded with that sham, presented no contrary expert testimony. The all-male jury deliberated for only 10 minutes before rendering the verdict that Bob's mother indeed belonged in a state mental institution, and she was taken away. A second trial more than a year later would reverse the finding of the first, so Bob's mother, released from the asylum, her estate restored to her, lived the remainder of her life as a free woman. But once upon a kangaroo court, in Chicago, May 19, 1875, in the days when benign neuroses were neither understood nor forgiven, there was a son who slam-dunked his mother with a little help from family friends. I know you'd thought the excitement ended with the death of Bob's father, but now you know that the family melodrama was only beginning, aided and abetted by old chums who cared little for Mother Mary, but who dared not disappoint Bob, for Bob was Robert Todd Lincoln. That's right. Bob was the only surviving son of Abraham Lincoln. And now you know the rest of the story. Now, the rest of the story. He got his start booking orchestras and musical attractions for the World's Columbian Exposition of 1893. That is how show business got in his blood. In 1907, he began experimenting with the revue, a type of musical production, unfamiliar to American audiences, and for the next quarter century, he made it his own. His name was Florenz Ziegfeld. Of course you have heard of him. The very finest talent went into the production of the Ziegfeld Follies. Members of the chorus line, recognized as the most beautiful women on the American stage, took special pride in their identity as Ziegfeld girls. After all, they introduced Shine On Harvest Moon. They introduced By the Light of the Silvery Moon. A Pretty Girl is Like a Melody. And My Blue Heaven. Composers of the Ziegfeld scores included Rudolf Frimmel and Victor Herbert and Jerome Kern, and Irving Berlin. And performers associated with the Follies included Fanny Brice and Will Rogers, Eddie Cantor and W.C. Fields. And yet, you know, there was one man upon whom the great Ziegfeld depended more than any other. the Follies director, Julian Mitchell. The others they called talented, but Julian they called a genius. And such praise is not casually bestowed. He was a small, dapper man. His career began with Weber and Fields on the other side of the footlights. But after giving up acting, he directed Victor Herbert's opera, The Idol's Eye. Audiences and critics swooned over his masterful staging. Next came Julian's Babes in Toyland, hailed as, quote, a masterpiece of vivid ensemble dancing and staging. Then it was about that time that the brilliant Julian Mitchell attracted Flo Ziegfeld's attention, and they met, and their relationship would continue for the rest of Julian's life. Ziegfeld's role, especially in the early Follies, was more that of a promoter. Artistically, he gave director Mitchell a free hand. So the Follies became famous for special effects. Magical was a term often used to describe his staging. Julian died the way he would have wanted, working. It was a stroke during a rehearsal that finished him. His death was a devastating blow to Flo. Show business survivors consoled themselves that at least their world had benefited from Julian's genius as long as it had. But, you know, Julian Mitchell would not have abandoned acting in the first place, and so would not have become a musical director, except something happened to him, a condition that suddenly befell him. And how he got around that condition was perhaps the real genius of Julian Mitchell. You see, he conducted all of his rehearsals. He conducted all of his rehearsals with the side of his head pressed against the rehearsal piano, so that he could feel the vibrations of the music, so that he could feel the tempo for his dance numbers. That is right. The brilliant director who staged Ziegfeld's elaborate musical Follies never heard them. Never heard them. He was totally deaf. And now you know the rest of the story. Now, the rest of the story. Life magazine was always interested in photographer Horace Bristol's feature ideas until today. The downtrodden, editors asked incredulously, pictures of hopeless, homeless people? Oh no, too depressing, one said. Not newsworthy, said another. And still a third explained that a full quarter of Life magazine's circulation came from street sales, and that glamour outsold the gutter every time. Horace asked the editors to reserve their judgment on the concept, at least until they'd seen the finished piece, and they did agree. So now the already considerable reputation of the young photographer was on the line. This photo series would have to be more than a good magazine documentary. It must be a full-fledged photographic essay worthy of publishing as a separate book. Horace honed his concept. A picture may be worth 1,000 words, but a picture plus 1,000 words would be even better. That's what his documentary needed. Captions, a text to accompany the stark visual reality of the poor and the destitute. But where to find the caption writer? Horace picked up the phone. He called a directory assistance. The operator gave him the name and number of a possibility, Johnny Ernst. And Horace called that number. Ever done anything like this before? Horace asked of the young writer. Johnny said, well, no, not exactly. But he could learn. So the two men began their odyssey into the land of the lost. Johnny was a little scared at first. After all, these were dangerous times. Intruders in dark alleys might get beaten up or even killed for their trouble. Horace Bristol did his best to reassure Johnny. After all, if the series turned out as compelling as he envisioned it, the risk would be well worthwhile. And during the few weekends that the two spent together in this pursuit, they took food with them to feed their hungry subjects, stew and meat, rice and beans, sacks of flour, loaves of day-old bread from the local Safeway. Johnny talked to the unfortunates. And, of course, Horace took pictures, nearly 2,000 pictures, and only then, after 7 weeks of work, did Johnny back out of the project. Horace was incredulous, but he was also confident that his photographs, full of poignancy and pathos, could speak eloquently for themselves. He was wrong. Life looked at the spread and said no go, and the painstakingly produced pictures fell off the world into oblivion. It was with little more than chagrin that photographer Horace Bristol would recall this fact in the years to come, for you see, his caption writer collaborator did not discard the scribblings. The scribblings made during their excursions. He wrote them up as a novel that would help him win the Nobel Prize. Until today, you've never learned of the weekend adventures of Horace Bristol and the writer he found in the phone book, John Ernst Steinbeck. But now you will never forget how the American masterpiece was born, Steinbeck's saga of the great exodus from Oklahoma's Dust Bowl, called Grapes of Wrath, because now you know the rest of the story.
1: Once a man's home was his castle, only his

0: when heaven's under siege.
1: Now, the rest of the story. Once upon a time, there was a man, a resident of the real world, who longed to create a magic kingdom where a grown-up could return to childhood and a child might remain so forever. A magic kingdom with a shining fairy castle by a deep blue lake and journeys down mystical waterways in exotic boats pulled by storybook swans and mysterious caves guarded by obedient boulders leading to haunting grottos and subterranean waterfalls. A magic kingdom which this man of vision one day made real. Of course, there was no magic kingdom involved, not exactly. The shining fairy castle was made of stone. The deep blue lake water was stained blue. The mystical journeys were only rides in contrived craft, pulled by mechanical swans, along shorelines populated by mechanical animals. The sentinel boulder at the mouth of the mysterious cave, that was mechanical too. The stalactites were cast iron, covered with concrete and painted. No magic, just machines. And yet, this brilliant creator of this fabulous fantasy land would be remembered forever for his achievement in Europe. In Europe, in America, he remains all but completely unknown and unappreciated. He was a Walt Disney before there was a Walt Disney. A remarkably inventive, slightly out-of-kilter king, Ludwig of Bavaria. You may have heard mention at one time or another of the Mad King Ludwig. Well, this is the rest of the story. King Ludwig had a partner in this land of make-believe, a co-inventor whose imagination contributed immeasurably to the king's magic kingdom. He was not royalty. He was the king's friend, but a poor man, in fact. Yet Ludwig believed in him and paid off his debts and gave him an annual salary and a house near the royal castle. So productive was their relationship that, looking back, it's difficult to say whose interests were greater served. All your life you've known the theatrical cliché of the Wagnerian extravaganza, the massive, larger-than-life 19th-century opera, crammed with heroes and quests and love and death. Well, now, when you think of that, you'll always picture a long-ago Bavarian fantasy land and its creator, King Ludwig, and his friend, a struggling composer named Richard Wagner. The Richard Wagner. And you will recall this one thing more, that although the Mad King's magical visions have always been ascribed to insanity, there was a condition of his own youth that surely inspired his adult life, or his lack of one, a circumstance that created in him a hunger for such a pre-Disney Disneyland as he was to create himself. For Ludwig II, throughout his childhood, was forbidden to play with toys. And now you know the rest of the story. Now, the rest of the story. Ernest and Bill were classmates at Harvard, but they had little else in common. For example, Bill was a practical joker. In fact, his pranks were so potent that they eventually got him expelled from the university. Ernest, on the other hand, was brilliant, a serious-minded student, a philosopher and a scholar who graduated magna cum laude, was even designated to deliver the Ivy oration at graduation. I'll tell you where the young men's paths crossed. On the Harvard Lampoon. Ernest was its editor. Bill was its business manager. After their Harvard days, Bill and Ernest went their separate ways. Ernest traveled Europe for a while, soaking up the scenery that he'd studied for so many years. And Bill, he went west, became editor of the San Francisco Examiner. But these two Harvard men had not seen the last of each other. It was Bill who sought out Ernest to accept a job on the Examiner. Someone was needed, he said, to write a humorous column. Ernest would be perfect, Bill said. Nobody remembers how Ernest reacted at first. Probably he was taken aback. After all, humor was the province of practical joker Bill, not of Ernest.
2: But the latter did accept the position, and drawing on his Lampoon experience, he cranked out subtle comedy as best he could. Ernest's career as a journalist humorist was short-lived. He soon returned home to Worcester, Massachusetts, where a managerial job at his father's mill awaited him. For cerebral recreation, he studied philosophy in his spare time. From thenceforth, Ernest dropped quickly and inexorably into obscurity, and he died in Santa Barbara in 1940, having done not the slightest thing in his lifetime for which you might remember him, except one thing. One thing. He wrote a poem. Back during the brief time that he worked on Bill's newspaper, he wrote a poem, the only poem that he'd ever written, and the only poem he would ever write. It appeared in print after he'd returned to Massachusetts, was published under a pseudonym, republished and republished and republished again. Sometimes editors reprinted Ernest's poem anonymously, other times they made up likely sounding names to go with the piece. Ernest himself received credit for his work only eventually. And royalties? None. None. Oh, he was paid once $5, but that was all. The world had only begun to hear from his Harvard friend Bill, a prankster newspaper editor named William Randolph Hearst. And yet, while Ernest's poem grew in popularity, even to the point that other poets would generate some 25 well-known sequels, Ernest was personally contented with his virtual anonymity, and except for that solitary set of 52 rhyming lines, the one poem poet would have been an utter stranger to all posterity. Although you know him. Oh, yes, you do. You know the Mudville mini-epic of Ernest Lawrence Thayer. That was he who wrote Casey at the Bat. Only now you know the rest of the story.

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2: Hello, Americans. This is Paul Harvey. Stand by for news. 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If your store doesn't yet carry Second Skin, tell the store manager that Paul Harvey said stock up on Second Skin soon, and you'll never return to the old dry bandages once you've tried it. It's the one in the blue box. The one in the blue box called Second Skin. United States airports are reopening. United States airports are reopening now. Stock market investors, sidelined and anxious, awaiting the likely reopening of Wall Street tomorrow, should be reassured today as stock markets in Asia and Europe are recovering from their initial anxiety and most were selling higher today. Seeking to calm fears in financial circles and to stabilize the global economy, the Federal Reserve announced this morning that $50 billion, with a B, dollars, will be made available to the European banking system. That should more than cover any and all expectable panic withdrawals. Now, here is the latest word, not the last word. 50 or more people were likely involved in the skyjackings in this country Tuesday. We know the names of more than a dozen of those people. Several suspects are already in custody. Each of the four planes involved in Tuesday's attack, at least one skyjacker, was a qualified jet transport pilot, probably trained at a flight school in Florida. Evidence is overwhelming that Osama bin Laden was the financier and the strategist. From his hideout in Afghanistan, bin Laden directs a global network of terrorists. He has many supporters in Boston. During the second Clinton administration, Clinton's advisors knew at one time precisely where bin Laden was, but our president chose not to take him out. Spain is the first nation to step up alongside us, announcing this morning that should we wish to bomb Afghanistan, we can feel free to use Spain's air bases, as we did during the Gulf War and during our Balkans involvement. Neither we nor NATO has made any such threat yet. Our State Department has repeated a worldwide warning to all Americans traveling abroad, lie low, just don't advertise your presence. The long-closed congressional bunker underneath the Greenbrier Hotel in West Virginia was not reactivated for this. That lease agreement says it may be used only in case of a declared war. For 6 hours, while President Bush was hopscotching across the country, while New York and the Pentagon were under attack, and Air Force One might have been a target, Bush vented his frustration with Secret Service people by insisting, "I'm not going to let some tin-horned tyrant keep the President of the United States away from his office." The American people need reassurance now. They need to see their president now. And ultimately, the determined president did prevail. The president has designated tomorrow a day of prayer and remembrance. He will be in New York for much of the day. A quick public opinion poll by NBC shows that 4 of 5 Americans approve the way President Bush is handling things. No elected president has ever walked into those big shoes and fit them right off. Some grow into them. The mood of Americans, measured several ways, has evolved from shock to anger. There's a lot of loud rhetoric coming out of Congress. Meanwhile, the FBI, as methodical as in days of old, is rounding up conspirators. There have been some scattered attacks on Muslim mosques and threats on others. But Chicago, my goodness. Chicago seems to have everything under control. Chicago's Mayor Daley has maintained masterful control of his polyglot population. A lot of the devout believers in Islam are as distressed as anybody by the crazies who happen to share their religion. Now, page 2. I don't know if you heard that letter I was trying to read the other day from a woman who says, "Thank you, Paul Harvey, for our wonderful bed. It has changed my husband's life." She went on to say that he has osteoporosis in his spine. He hadn't slept well for many years. Because of lack of sleep and chronic pain, he had low energy. He's an avid golfer, but was unable to play golf. Well, she says, "We bought a Select Comfort bed 3 months ago. After finding the correct sleep number for him, his back began to improve. Now, 3 months later, he gets out of bed, he smiles at me and says, 'It's the bed,' and he grabs his golf clubs and out the door he goes. He's now playing almost every day. He comes home full of energy and happy. He's a new man. I'm extremely grateful for creating this bed that helped him so much. Thank you." My husband is 67 and going on 27. Signed by Sally O'Brien of Escondido, California. 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And you can try it for a month. And then you can send it back if you don't want it. Just telephone 1-800-NEXT-BED. Maybe you'd like to learn more. Then I'll send you a free video telling all about this happy experience. So for the in-home trial of the bed or for the free video, just telephone 1-800-NEXT-BED. Medical, the bacteria which causes stomach ulcers is also responsible for virtually all cases of stomach cancer. New England Journal. These studies conclude with the presumption that if we can treat the bacteria with antibiotics, we can prevent the cancer. And the tests are relatively simple. People who take aspirin regularly do reduce the risk of heart attack, probably are extending their lives. Cleveland Clinic research. Harvard Medical has changed its verdict on aspirin at least once and now concedes that it does more good than harm. All three of the airports where airliners were skyjacked Tuesday, all three of those airports hired security, but were cited at least twice for security problems. More than a dozen of the employees hired at the great big Philadelphia airport, more than a dozen were untrained, and dozens of them were criminals. Well, as far away as Hamburg, Germany, one suspect was arrested in the New York bombing who is or was an airport worker. You know, historically sheltered Americans have just not recognized the potential for airport personnel, the food service people, the cleaning crews at the airport, the sanitation workers, how easy it would be for them to carry weapons aboard while servicing a parked airplane and then conceal those weapons where potential skyjackers could come aboard and have access to the weapons. We could learn from Israel about airliner security. Could we ever? Israel's Mossad is immensely effective at intercepting potential trouble aboard Israeli jetliners, plainclothes, pistol-packing in-flight guards. Passengers are grilled, their credentials are really examined, their luggage is really searched, and they employ more other security measures than they would want me to define. And their hiring of anybody working around airplanes does discriminate. The Israelis discriminate. As George Washington is said to have said that night he crossed the Delaware in 1777, "Put none but Americans on guard tonight." Page 3.
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0: That tropical depression in the Gulf of Mexico is more powerful by the minute. Much of Florida is now under flood watch. Los Angeles, your water tastes fishy. Your tap water smells bad and tastes bad. Well, your water company people blame algae. There is an especially large algae bloom in your city's aqueduct. The water is safe to drink, and it should again taste right in about a week. And at State Prison in Pittsburgh, Pennsylvania, inside the walls of State Prison, the prison activities director has posted this notice. No pole vaulting. American Airlines flight attendants have ratified. They now have a new contract. Philatelists will want to know. Five new Christmas stamps will be issued October 10. One of the Madonna and four of Santa Claus. Hanukkah and Kwanzaa stamps will be issued October 21. New claims for unemployment pay. New claims last week increased by 21,000. A flying friend of mine, Richard Bach, who authored the book Jonathan Livingston Seagull and several others, because I know the nature of his next book, I know that Richard will be intrigued by Jen Morrison. The town of Layton, Utah, allows pet owners to keep pet ferrets, but limits the number to 6 ferrets, and Jen Morrison, in her apartment, had 261. Well, Australia is still under international pressure to accept boatloads of people from Afghanistan, but is now refusing adamantly. Australia's Defense Minister, Peter Wright, says sneak-in immigration is a potential pipeline for terrorists. Since what happened to us, U.S., Australia has prevented 3 more boatloads from coming ashore. We have certainly learned a lot from last Tuesday. One thing is that technology is no substitute for the old-fashioned way of gathering intelligence. It's not easy to find spies that you can trust, I know, because some of them are necessarily pretty slimy. And we are learning that for all of our sophisticated heat-seeking infrared technology, when it comes to searching for humans in a pile of rubble, there is nothing more effective than the nose of a well-trained dog. Oh, yes, there are 300 of them on duty in New York right now. Page 4, school is back in session. All parents hope and pray for a good year for their children. Unfortunately, some children struggle and needs help. A child who is a poor reader, for example, may shy away from reading and from books. Well, you know how important reading is to that child's future success. The Phonics Game can help. The Phonics Game, it's a wonderful reading program that's fun to play, cleverly disguised as a game, so children who are hesitant with workbooks and flashcards will welcome this new approach to reading. The Phonics Game. It's also a delightful way that you can share, giving your children in your life a great head start for the year. 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You're risking nothing because your child using the Phonics Game is going to get better grades next semester or you're going to get your money back. How's that for a promise? The number to call is 1-800-965-READ. 1-800-965-READ. The West Nile virus, moving west out of Africa, is as far as Florida, USA. A 12-year-old Arabian horse is dead of it. Horse owners in the area are demanding more mosquito control. And here is a strange. A man in Britain, age 24, was blowing up party balloons. He blew up dozens of party balloons, then suddenly went to the hospital with chest pain, where they discovered that he had burst many of the tiny little air sacs in his lungs, inflating himself a little bit more each time he blew up another balloon. Recovering. He's recovering. You've heard that the gear shift on 1995-1998 Jeep Grand Cherokees may slip from park into reverse. Daimler-Benz knows about it, just doesn't know what to do about it. They've been investigating since July, and can find absolutely no reason why. Now, for what it's worth, Argus Hamilton. Argus Hamilton observes that this is the first peaceful week. This is the only peaceful week that Gary Condit has had in 4 months. Paul Harvey, good day.
1: Now, the rest of the story. In 1660, a regiment of the Croatian army visited Paris. Their reputation had preceded them. Long recognized as skilled and determined fighters, only recently they had repelled a ferocious attack on their homeland by the Turks. So now they're in Paris, showing off, you might say, and Parisians, predictably, admired them. There was a rumor that the Turks had been heavily favored in this recent battle, that the Croats had fought and won against impossible odds. And then somebody whispered about the Croatian army's secret defense, something each of the soldiers wore. Magic armor. Incredibly, at least according to the story circulating in an intrigued Paris, the Croatian military had discovered a miraculous means of warding off enemy blows with a magic armor. Now, probably it wasn't too long after Cain clobbered Abel that mankind started thinking about how to protect himself in a fight, and we know that 5,000 years ago, armed Egyptians were armored. The protective material they wore was actually multi-layered fabric. Fabric and especially treated hides were used as armor in battles for many centuries thereafter by the Mycenaeans and the Greeks and the Assyrians and so on. The invention of chain mail by the Celts, about 600 B.C., was the next major advancement in protective warfare. However, some 2,000 years would pass before warriors would don the gear we now recognize as shining armor. During the 16th century, armor became highly specialized. There was armor for war, and there was armor for jousting, and there was armor for ceremonial displays, and armor for parades. And along came the Croats with their magic armor, armor that could stop a sword, as none ever before, or at least that was the Croatian claim. And Paris was absolutely delighted by it, especially by the appearance of this magic armor, so brightly colored. You understand then why it wasn't long before admiring Parisians copied the Croatian soldiers, and the people of Paris began making and wearing magic armor of their own. And thus was born a tradition. For the Croats believed that a potentially fatal blow to the throat could be deflected by an apparently fragile talisman, a simple, colorful neckerchief made of fine linen, little more really than a knotted scarf. But to the French, it suggested a brand new, exciting, sartorial style. And the French named that style, in honor of the people who had inspired it, a Croat, they called it, in French, pronounced cravat. Yes, I do mean to say that what began as lucky linen worn by Croatian soldiers, the marvelous mystical armor a gentle breeze might have swept away, became a tradition we now take for granted as the necktie. Only now you know the rest of the story.
2: Now, the rest of the story. Greenland actually was green once upon a time. But that was before it started snowing. Today Greenland is little more than a vast snow slab, 2 miles thick. What land there was is now mostly below sea level, submerged by the sheer weight of all that snow. 3,000 years ago, there was a blizzard on Greenland. The snowfall of subsequent seasons compressed the snow from that one blizzard into a river of ice, a glacier, and it was a September long past when a gigantic chunk of that glacier fractured and tumbled into the Jakobshavn ice fjord. Its destination was the open sea. There was about 10,000 such icebergs swarming up in Baffin Bay at the time. Better to understand them all, we'll stay on the trail of this one iceberg in particular and observe it carefully. It was not especially large compared to its brethren, about 100 feet tall, 300 feet long. That which was visible, anyway, for most of it was beneath the water, reaching 500 feet down, very heavy, weighed a million or more tons, and yet the statistics do not do justice to the phenomenal beauty of this floating ice mountain. It was not merely white, but it appeared brilliantly crystalline in the sunlight, refracted through a billion ice-bound air bubbles. Scientists retrospectively tracking this particular iceberg note that Captain William Adams was in the vicinity. He was homeward bound aboard his whaling ship. Surely, they say, he cast his eyes on that frigid majesty. Before making its way southward, the iceberg would have to embark on a grand tour of Baffin Bay, first northward along the western coast of Greenland, all the way to the mouth of Smith Sound, then south along the eastern coast of Baffin Island, swept relentlessly by the current. The journey took many months, and each mile of the way, the iceberg sang, squealed and creaked and groaned and sang as icebergs do. And it also became a living zoo. Seals nestled in its crevices. Bowhead whales hid themselves in its shadow. Among the scientists who have studied this one individual iceberg is marine biologist Dr. Richard Brown. Dr. Brown even wrote a book about its voyage, and through that iceberg's eyes, the author witnessed the various dramas of that time in that region, the extinction of the bowhead whales, the hardships of the Eskimos. And Dr. Brown follows the beautiful iceberg until, as it travels ever southward into warmer waters, it diminishes to the size of a coffee table and disintegrates in a bubble of foam off Bermuda. That was the fate of the snow that fell on Greenland 3,000 years ago. That is the way that beautiful peripatetic palace of ice passed from us. But before it did, it sank the Titanic. It sank the Titanic. Thus did a distant age reach into the 20th century to disturb our destiny. For the history books say that the Titanic was sunk by an iceberg off the coast of Newfoundland in April of 1912. And that is so. But now you know that she was predoomed by a snowstorm 10 centuries before the birth of Christ. Because now you know the rest of the story.
1: The rest of the story. Jim was being a nuisance, so much of one that Mr. Durband, the director of the school play, stopped the rehearsal cold. What seemed to be the problem? Mr. Durband asked. And Jim, eyes dancing with mischief, pointed to himself, feigning astonishment that he had been singled out as the cause of some disturbance. Of course, Jim was quite often the cause of some disturbance, especially of late, so it was only reasonable that the weary director proceed, as in fact he did. For the better part of 2 hours, Jim had been making half-whispered wisecracks, Dr. Durband observed, and then he exclaimed, "There will be no further disruptions this evening. Is that quite clear?" And Jim nodded, suddenly sober-faced, and assured Mr. Durband that he understood. And at that moment, the director felt an unexpected pang of sympathy for the harmlessly troublesome teenager. You see, Jim had auditioned for the part of the Earl of Warwick, an important role in Shaw's classic St. Joan. But along with the many talented young thespians trying out was the particularly gifted Peter Sissons, and it was he who got the part. So, Jim was given the inconsequential, non-speaking role of a monk. A monk who appears only in the final scene of the play, standing in the background and thus presumably disappointed and restless. Did he irresistibly interject irreverent asides throughout rehearsals? Oh, I must have a talk with that young man, Mr. Durband silently decided. And so at 8 p.m., following the evening's rehearsal in privacy, he did. The director said, "You know, choosing Peter over you was nothing personal." And the boy rather unconvincingly said that that was all right, it didn't matter. "It's your voice," continued Mr. Durband. "You speak so softly most of the time, down in your throat, swallowing your words, that what you're saying doesn't carry across the room, much less across the footlights." But what could he do about it, Jim beseeched. The director studied Jim's expression and realized therefrom how very much this meant to the young man. "Being heard takes more than being loud," he said. Certainly, Peter Sissons had a big voice, but it was his personality, his passion to make himself understood, that projects what he says all the way to the back row. Well, Jim took it all to heart, and he disrupted rehearsals no further. And what do you know, the night of the play, he seemed content to stand quietly peering from the cowl of the monk's cloak. Now, Peter Sissons, who magnificently portrayed

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James Paul McCartney. You mean the Paul McCartney? I mean the Paul McCartney. Only now you know the rest of the story.

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I got the message, so call me the messenger. If I don't bring it, then it might not get heard. Lord knows all the trash is being dispersed. Packaged and sold is real work. It's still trash, you know I gotta take it out. It ain't fit to be in the house. If you included in that nonsense, here's a warning. You see me gunning, start running. Go tell your whole crew, G3 Rap is coming

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So check this out, bro, I'm pulling fashion. Fuck it, bro. You got till Wednesday, nigga. 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I was telling my shit just because I took the effort out to send it to your ass, nigga. If I don't got my shit, then I'm dissing you, being no, like, straight up no bullshit, nigga. You already know I will, too. 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

fucked with you. Man, I was hoping you would approve all of the talk wrong, you hear me? But they were right. You ain't got no patience. You throw tantrums. 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

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Never forget the First Amendment. 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This message brought to you by the NAB Education Foundation and the Broadcast Education Association.

0: hillbilly heaven. Oh, what a beautiful sight. Last night I dreamed I went to hillbilly heaven, and you know who greeted me at the gate? The old cowboy philosopher himself, Will Rogers. He said to me, "Tex, the big boss of the riders up here has asked me to kindly show you around. And right over yonder is a couple of your old compadres." My, was I glad to see him. Carson Robinson and the Mississippi Blue Yodeler, Jimmy Rogers.
1: I dreamed I was there in hillbilly heaven. Oh, what a beautiful sight.
0: He introduced me to Wally Post, and he showed me the Hall of Fame with all the gold guitars and fiddles hanging on the wall. Then he said to me, "Tex, step over this way. There are two more of your old friends that I'll know you'll want to see. They're waiting for you." And there they were, standing side by side, smiling at me. Hank Williams and Johnny Horton.

Then I asked him who else he expected within the next, say 100 years. He handed me a large book covered with stardust. Will called it the Big Tally Book. In it were many names, and each name was branded in pure gold. I began to read some of them as I turned the pages. Red Foley, Ernest Tubb, Gene Autry, Roy Acuff, Eddie Arnold, Tennessee Ernie, Eddie Dean, Andy Griffith, Roy Rogers, Tex Ritter. Oh, well, that's when I woke up, and I'm sorry I did, because...

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Oh Lord, I have no friend like you.

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as Gradient hostile. 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

0: Now, the rest of the story. Once upon a time, many moons before the white men came to American shores, a group of Meskaki Indian braves set out on a hunt. They would travel south, much farther south than was their custom at that time. You see, the past winter season had been a hard one. Fresh game was scarce, so new hunting grounds must be explored. So, the Meskaki braves journeyed down through the cold forests of their homeland, down into the prairie land, the domain of the Kickapoos. The braves moved stealthily through the brush and bramble, past the clear streams where crawfish played, and on into the marshes where the wild onion grew. But then suddenly one of the braves stopped in his tracks. Gesturing with the point of his longbow, he silently apprised the others that he had heard a sound coming from beyond that cluster of foliage. A bear, perhaps? The braves cautiously advanced, and again a noise, a rustling in the vine-strangled thicket. But then at once a strange creature burst from the underbrush. It was great in size, almost as large as a Meskaki brave. Covered with black and white fur, it ran on all fours, and it was heading deeper into the marsh. The braves pursued their quarry like the wind itself, deeper, deeper into the muddy prairie. An arrow flew and found its mark. The creature stumbled and fell. And when the braves rejoined at the site, their mouths were open in awe. They had killed a giant skunk. Now, in the hand-me-down lore of the Meskaki, the size of the skunk may have been enhanced over the generations it was retold. But in spirit, the skunk would have his revenge. Because forever after, in the land of his slaying, his scent would remain. And even still, that soggy prairie land is called the place of the skunk. As for the warlike Meskaki tribe, their roots reach deep into American history. Misnamed Fox Indians by the early French explorers, their true name, Meskaki, comes from Meshwakuhug, which means the Red Earth People. At one time, the Meskaki were kings of all they surveyed, though today their numbers have diminished to 550. The story you heard a moment ago, the legend of the Great Skunk, is but a page from Meskaki Indian lore. That it was often repeated by Kickapoo and Sauk tribes people is little wonder. They all spoke the language of their parent nation, the Algonquin. Similarly, tribes for hundreds of miles around knew where to find the place of the skunk. It was the territory of terrible odor, the land of the bad smell, a reputation reinforced by the stinkweed and wild onion and wild garlic which grew there in abundance. And as I say, even today, we call that legendary prairie the place of the skunk, though it is a prairie no longer. Because the site at which Meskaki hunters were said to have killed a giant skunk, the marshland, which according to lore was doomed to stink forevermore. You know by its ancient name, place of the skunk, in the Meskaki Indian dialect, of course, Chicago. Only now you know the rest of the story.
1: Now, the rest of the story. Al was in the legal battle of his life. Oh, he'd been sued before, more times than he could recall. Al had invented the machine once, but no sooner did he sell the first one than some other fella claimed to have invented it first. Turned out the other man had actually copied Al's machine and rusted it intentionally so it would appear older than it was. Case dismissed. But that was after years of litigation and a fortune in attorney's fees. Then there was another time that Al was beaten in court and stripped of a patent because the other lawyer convinced the judge that a similar contraption had been built in Egypt 2,000 years before Christ. Why, Al lost a patent once and all of the rewards that would have gone with it, because in his patent application he had omitted a solitary comma. So Al had been burned by the legal system before, though never before had his case been on shakier ground. Now it was yet another invention. This time it was easily proved. that a fellow named Joe Swan had been experimenting for more than 30 years before perfecting his invention, and it was the same invention that Al claimed was his. Historically, actually, factually, there was not the slightest doubt. Joe Swan had been working on the device longer than Al. He had perfected it before Al. Al's patent at the same time on the same item was so defective that no manufacturer could ever reproduce it from the drawings. Al was in trouble, all right, particularly when opposing attorneys got him on the witness stand, when it became apparent that his knowledge of theoretical science was astonishingly deficient. "Tell us about Ohm's law," one of the lawyers asked Al, but he couldn't. And on went the humiliating process for years. And as the trial drew to a close, it seemed that Al would be beaten once again. A patent, Al declared bitterly, is simply an invitation to a lawsuit. And indeed, virtually everything that he ever invented had been promptly disputed, and even the cases that he had won had proved more trouble than the winning was worth. But this is the rest of the story. At the termination of this most recent courtroom contest, Federal Judge William A. Wallace ruled that because the measurement of one component in Al's invention was 1/64th of an inch compared to the same component in otherwise identical inventions measuring 1/6th of an inch, Al's patent was distinct and would be upheld. At last, Al had turned the tables in his favor, had won his case on a technicality for a change, and the true prior inventor, Joe Swan of Great Britain, would just have to be satisfied with the applause of posterity. For you see, there is no question. Joseph Swan had perfected the carbon filament incandescent light. Joe Swan had invented the electric light bulb before Al, Thomas Alva Edison, did. But no matter. By the time Edison had won the legal battle to uphold his own patent, only months remained before the patent expired, and now you know the rest of the story.
2: Now, the rest of the story. In 1660, a regiment of the Croatian army visited Paris. Their reputation had preceded them. Long recognized as skilled and determined fighters, only recently they had repelled a ferocious attack on their homeland by the Turks. So now they're in Paris, showing off, you might say. And Parisians, predictably, admired them. There was a rumor that the Turks had been heavily favored in this recent battle, that the Croats had fought and won against impossible odds. And then somebody whispered about the Croatian army's secret defense, something each of the soldiers wore, magic armor. Incredibly, at least according to the stories circulating in an intrigued Paris, the Croatian military had discovered a miraculous means of warding off enemy blows with a magic armor. Now, probably it wasn't too long after Cain clobbered Abel that mankind started thinking about how to protect himself in a fight, and we know that 5,000 years ago, armed Egyptians were armored. The protective material they wore was actually multi-layered fabric. Fabric and especially treated hides were used as armor in battles for many centuries thereafter by the Mycenaeans and the Greeks and the Assyrians and so on. The invention of chain mail by the Celts, about 600 B.C., was the next major advancement in protective warwear. However, some 2,000 years would pass before warriors would don the gear we now recognize as shining armor. During the 16th century, armor became highly specialized. There was armor for war, and there was armor for jousting, and there was armor for ceremonial displays, and armor for parades. And along came the Croats with their magic armor, armor that could stop a sword, as none ever before, or at least that was the Croatian claim. And Paris was absolutely delighted by it, especially by the appearance of this magic armor, so brightly colored. You understand then why it wasn't long before admiring Parisians copied the Croatian soldiers, and the people of Paris began making and wearing magic armor of their own. And thus was born a tradition. For the Croats believed that a potentially fatal blow to the throat could be deflected by an apparently fragile talisman.

0: became a tradition we now take for granted as the necktie. Only now you know the rest of the story. Now, the rest of the story. It began as calamities often do, with a trifling thing. A boy was walking downtown one evening in early March when he spotted a man in uniform, a soldier. Momentarily overcome with mischief, the boy reached into a snowbank, patted a nice round snowball into shape, and then he threw the snowball at the soldier. Well, the missile found its mark, and the soldier, angry, chased the boy and caught him and shook him. The boy cried for help. Some men gathered around and began admonishing the soldier for treating a young boy so roughly. The soldier, still fuming, told the grown-ups to mind their own business. The men started pushing the soldier around. See how you like it. Well, the soldier called for his superior, Captain Preston, who was nearby. Preston hurried to the scene, accompanied by a half dozen other soldiers, each armed, and by then the crowd of civilians had grown into a mob. I mean an ugly, threatening mob. They began manhandling the soldiers. Some of the soldiers drew their weapons and fired. Several men were injured. Five fell dead. And this is the rest of the story. All eight soldiers were arrested and charged with murder. They were to be tried not by court-martial, but in a civil court. Unpopular as were the defendants, not an attorney could be found who would take their case. And then a friend of Captain Preston's went personally to see John. And John was one of the sharpest lawyers in town. If anybody could get the soldiers off, John could. Preston's friend pleaded with him, and at last John accepted. The attorney's own colleagues and friends were shocked at his decision to defend those murderers. Some acquaintances made fun of John, others outright told him off. Nobody approved. And the scorn took a ponderous toll on the attorney. More significantly, he realized that such a case could ruin his law practice, but he also knew that his clients were dead men without him, so he investigated, carefully prepared his case, and on October 24, the case went to trial. In court, John proved that Captain Preston had given no order to fire, that Preston's men had only used their weapons in self-defense. Preston was acquitted, as were the others, except for two. And those two were let off with a comparatively light reprimand. For his services, John received a modest fee and a torrent of public indignation. Very nearly a nervous breakdown, but he consoled himself in the knowledge that justice had been done, and also history had been made. For this shooting in the streets of Boston on the night of March 5, 1770, forever after remembered as the Boston Massacre, was among the fatal events that precipitated the American Revolution. And John, the defense attorney, the living casualty of the Boston Massacre, the colonist who threw away his law practice to side with a handful of British soldiers, the barrister who put a fair trial ahead of his own reputation. He eventually recovered his own reputation. He recovered his good name and more. For John was John Adams, who one subsequent day became the second president of the United States. And now you know the rest of the story.
1: Now, the rest of the story. Helen Porter Mitchell was the foremost coloratura soprano of her day. She had it all, beauty, intelligence, stage presence, and most of all that golden, glorious voice. She was born May 19, 1861 in Richmond, Australia. Her singing debut was at Richmond Public Hall. Helen was six. At 25, she traveled to Europe to study with the renowned Matilda Marchese. Her operatic debut took place in Brussels the following year in Verdi's Rigoletto. Within 6 years, her name was magic throughout Europe and in the United States. But today, Helen Mitchell's considerable artistic accomplishments and acclaim are all but forgotten. What we remember instead are the gourmet desserts she inspired. Compounding the irony is that whereas Helen was never really overweight, maintaining her weight was a lifelong struggle. You see, in order to be heard in a big hall over a big orchestra and without a microphone, a singer must develop a big...

powerful diaphragm. But one theory says that the sheer size of that muscle below the lungs contributes in some way to an overweight tendency in opera singers. Even slender divas like Maria Callas battled the bulge all their lives. And it was no less true of pretty prima donna Helen Mitchell. Her appearance on stage was as important as the sound of her voice, Helen believed. So she struggled to keep her curvaceous figure throughout her career. Now, imagine her frustration at having so many delicious desserts created and named, especially for her. It was the illustrious French chef Auguste Escoffier who concocted them. It all began one early spring. The master chef was working at the Savoy Hotel in London. Helen Mitchell, who was appearing in town, was staying at the Savoy. The singer ordered lunch in her room, as she had so many times before, but today was different. As she was finishing her meal, a little silver dish arrived and was uncovered by the room service waiter. Accompanying it was a handwritten note from Escoffier saying that this dessert was prepared in honor of Helen. Well, the singer asked that her appreciation be conveyed to Escoffier, and that would have been that. But soon the delightful dessert became the rage of London. Then another appeared on restaurant menus, and still another. But of all the subsequent culinary creations which bore Helen's name, only one could she eat in good conscience, considering her figure. Not a dessert, but a diet bread, also named for her. Among the off-limits sweets Escoffier invented for Helen, there was one made with strawberries, and one with pears, and another with peaches. And yet the one food forever identified with Helen, which she could enjoy while maintaining her diet, was the thinly sliced, baked hard toast, which is still consumed by dieters and gourmets alike. And by now, surely you've guessed that Helen Porter Mitchell had a stage name. Nellie Melba. And the dishes she inspired? That's right, peach Melba, and pear Melba, and strawberry Melba. And that one her diet allowed, Melba toast. Only now you know the rest of the story.

0: Now, the rest of the story. It was more like a luxurious resort hotel than ordinary apartments, but that shows how much times have changed. How might the people who lived there have been more comfortable? Although some of them made frequent shopping trips downtown, such excursions were unnecessary. Practically anything anybody might need was right there in the building. There were various shops, including more than one drugstore. There was a hairdresser. There were physicians on staff. There was even a library in the building as well. Many of the richest and most famous figures of the day lived there. Upon checking in, celebrities were invariably invited to dine with the governor. He lived there also, in an opulent suite of rooms. Residents often employed their own servants, their own chefs. But why, I wonder? Because the kitchens in the building were internationally renowned for their excellent cuisine. One had but to plan one's preferred menu, and it would be exquisitely prepared. Along with daily room service came three bottles of fine wine, compliments of the house. The rooms themselves were large and comfortable, ideal for entertaining, of which there was much. The apartments were originally unfurnished, leaving the responsibility of interior design to each resident. Eventually, furnished rooms were optional. The building's grounds were breathtaking. There were terraces, gardens, and stables. Hardly the sort of thing one might expect of a jail. And yet that is what it was. A state-owned, a state-operated institution for the incarceration of naughty noblemen. Dissidents, usually. Critics of the crown. Naturally, guests accustomed to pampering demanded the same in detention. And so they were pampered. They were given a multitude of conveniences, the finest food, even ironically considerable freedom. Some of the so-called prisoners were required only to spend their nights in the jail. Visitors also came and went as they wished, and large dinner parties were not uncommon. The most remarkable thing about this plush, posh penal institution was that the state could afford to run it at all. Ultimately, of course, what with liquor on the house and every imaginable service offered free of charge, the state could not afford it, and so the government planned to close it down and to demolish it. In fact, a contractor had already put in a bid to dismantle the structure, but before he could do that, somebody else took a shot at it. The people of Paris. The people of Paris. All they wanted were the arms and ammunition stored there. They were not trying to get anybody out. For when that mob advanced on the prison, July 14, 1789, only seven pampered prisoners remained. I know, you've been led by legend to believe that it was such a terrible place. But now I hope you will never forget the jail as a place more for play than for punishment. A prison whose chef was praised by the most discriminating palate in Paris. A set of comfy quarters called the Bastille. The Bastille. Because now you know the rest of the story.
1: You're looking over the fence at a schoolyard in Cleveland, Ohio, and here's what you see. It is recess. The first grade children are playing together. One youngster stands out, stands alone. He's the new boy in school. It's his first day. He has been teased mercilessly, has already been given an unflattering nickname, and now he is abandoned and wondering why. The boy is a likely target for ridicule. In the first place, he's dressed differently than the other boys. His elegant attire is the sort you might find in a British school. Eton collar, flowing tie. That's understandable, too. The youngster has only recently moved with his parents from England. He was born in Eltham, a London suburb. He would still be there, as a matter of fact, had his father's irresponsibility not interfered with the family's business. Dad's one of those men who believes himself to be higher born than his position and means would indicate. Even now, he fancies himself an English gentleman, when in reality, he is no more in Cleveland than he was in Britain, a fairly talented stonemason with a penchant for fast horses and slow gin. Of course, it's really too early to tell. Dad seems to have mended many of his ways. This is the family's opportunity for a fresh start, he says. Whatever enthusiasm Dad has, his young son shares little of it. He's the little fellow standing alone in the schoolyard, wearing that fancy English schoolboy suit. The propriety of his manner and pretentiousness of his clothing are misplaced as a coat of arms hanging in a locker room, and yet here he is, on his first day of school, saddled with the image. His British propriety is also responsible for the nickname his schoolmates have given him. In an old-world academic environment, you see, it is quite correct to introduce one's self by reciting one's last name first, and that's what the new boy has done. When curious fellow first graders asked who he was, he gave the last name and then the first name, and both names in that order produce the sound of a single unrelated word. I know this sounds complicated, but stay with me. Embarrassed over the misunderstanding, the youngster contemplates his options. Maybe his parents could just send him to a different school. Or perhaps right then and there, to undo what has already been done, he could change his name. After all, it was his first day in school. He had spent his earliest years in England, where it was quite acceptable, even expected, that a schoolboy should introduce himself by stating his last name first. But unfortunately for this youngster, his first and last name, in reverse order, sounded together very much like another English word, and that word had become his nickname. The precepts of psychological onomatology state that the names of individuals often affect their lives, even their destinies. Well, the destiny of this youngster you've just met was success beyond imagination. You see, the lonely little boy's unwanted nickname was Hopelessly. His first name was Leslie. His last name was Hopelessly. His new first name, the name he eventually chose for himself, was Robert. And since the day of that significant decision, nobody ever called him anything but Bob Hope. And now you know the rest of the story.
2: Now, the rest of the story. It was an economic holocaust, the Great Depression of the 1930s. Nobody escaped unscarred. And no place more than Third Avenue, New York, was the desperation displayed in all its pity and pain and poignancy. Yesterday's tycoons, bankers, stockbrokers lost themselves in Salvation Army breadlines, huddled around street corner trash can bonfires, or hunkered silent and staring in doorways and alleyways along that boulevard of broken dreams. That sad hour saw the overnight penniless step from their penthouses to the pavement or drown their unemployed talents in bootleg booze. And among the destitute and disillusioned, all at once returned to the bitterness and uncertainty which had characterized his impoverished youth on New York's Lower East Side, was a fellow named Ed. Good grades in school had pulled him up from the dregs the first time. A prize-winning amateur orator at PS 64, the doors of prestigious Townsend Harris Hall High School opened for him. Then New York City College. At 20, Ed was hired to represent a U.S. firm in South America, and in 3 years he had earned enough money to go into business for himself. So in 1921 he went back to New York, formed the Consolidated Appliance Company, and for 8 years thereafter Ed's address was Easy Street. But now it was 1929, and it was all over. 31 years of hard work, a slow, arduous ascent from the East Side slums, for nothing. The secure little world Ed had built up so carefully had come tumbling down around him, so he was back where he had started, and he was scared. He watched the New York byways brim with the shells of former selves, one-time bank presidents selling apples on street corners, yesterday's big-shot businessmen panhandling to fill their empty bellies. But somehow the bellies were never quite filled. Those who had not lined up for the high windows were now lining up for bread. In spontaneous communism, some foraged for each other, desperately fumbled through their ragged pockets to pool nickels and dimes, huddled in trackside Hooverville hobo jungles. And Ed watched them all. And he painted a portrait of those downcast faces so that the world would never forget. A portrait in words. You see, Ed stumbled and climbed from the ruins of his own business in 1929 to write lyrics for songs. And he triumphed over the anguish of his generation, survived the adversity of his own darkest hour with a few florid strokes of his gifted pen. You remember Ed? Ed Harburg, for songs like April in Paris, and It's Only a Paper Moon, and Over the Rainbow. But now you've met the businessman whom the Depression forced into a songwriting career, the author of these words: Once I Built a Railroad, Made It Run, Made It Race Against Time. Once I Built a Railroad. Now it's done. Brother, can you spare a dime? Only now, you know the rest of the story.
3: Now, the rest of the story. It was the youngsters with whom he wandered the streets of the west side of Manhattan who first called him Jack. In fact, he began calling himself Jack after a while. Stickball and Potsy were the two most popular games in his neighborhood. Jack did more watching than playing. He never quite kept up with the other children. The boy's physical frailty concerned his father, so much so that when Jack was 10, it was announced that he was being sent to a summer camp in Vermont. Camp Connebuck, it was called. Maybe the fresh air and vigorous atmosphere would do him some good. However, Jack's first night away from home was a lonely one. Not that he missed his parents exactly, but he did miss their being nearby. The woodland surrounding Harvey Lake was nice and quiet compared to the city, but it was an imperfect stillness, invaded by the menacing sizzle of a million unimaginable insects. Next day, Jack really did have something to worry about. You see, the recreational emphasis of the camp was on horseback riding. Jack was just plain scared of horses. So scared that when it was time to saddle up, he hid. He ran away and hid. In fact, every time the counselors brought the horses out of the stable, Jack would run off, most often paddling in the clear, cool waters of Harvey Lake. Almost a week passed before the camp director had had it. As long as Jack refused to ride with the other boys, he would simply have to stay behind and do chores. Well, Jack was relieved. Chores sounded easy enough. And then he heard about chore number one. There was a lot of debris on the bottom of Harvey Lake, dead branches mostly, and if it built up below the diving board, it would create a hazard. So Jack was told to remove the lake bottom junk. Incidentally, the water was 12 feet deep. But how, the boy asked, was he supposed to do that? The camp director smiled and said, just swim down there and take it out a piece at a time. Well, anything was better than dealing with those horses. So little Jack went down to the lake, waded in, waist high. Holding a deep breath, he made his first wide-eyed visit to the silent world. And you know what? It was the beginning of a love affair that would last a lifetime. Oh, by the way, many years later, September 1981, a little lake in Vermont made the newspapers. Evidently, the locals were considering a hydroelectric plant right there on the lake's only tributary, until some fella came along and pledged $13,500 toward the protection of those waters. That's right, it was Harvey Lake. And the man who came to its rescue, fondly recalling the first underwater swim there, was Jack. Of course, all grown up now, and it began with a fear of horses. For a little boy whose friends called him Jack and who got hooked on diving at 12 feet, but one day plunged 4.5 miles and became the inventor of the Aqualung, the commander of the Calypso, the undersea explorer the whole world remembers and reveres as Jacques Cousteau. Only now you know the rest of the story.
4: Now, the rest of the story. Rico was a teenager, a student at a secondary school known as Reale Normale in Pisa, Italy. He was also a member in good standing of the Anti-Neighbors Society, the avowed purpose of which was to sustain and expand upon the time-honored tradition of the practical joke. Bunch of pests is what they were. Rico and his classmate club members symbolized their affiliation by carrying brightly colored padlocks wherever they went. The hardware was used most frequently to shackle unsuspecting victims in their own clothing as permanently as possible. Other antics included the cliche pails of water on the tops of doors left ajar. Also, make-believe duels were staged to defend the honor of girls who were not in the slightest danger of losing it. There were no rewards for chivalry in Rico's club. And it ought to be mentioned that while such wholesale zaniness was greeted mostly with annoyance, the pranksters and their pranks were largely ignored. Until one day when Rico went too far. It was a particularly boring classroom lecture which he intended to enliven. For the occasion, Rico had especially designed and constructed a stink bomb. Maybe the most efficient and effective stink bomb yet conceived. His plan was elementary. Wait until the lecture began, listen from the hallway for the dullest possible point in the teacher's talk, and then throw the stink bomb through the open doorway and run. And that Rico did. The problem with his plan was the last part. Rico did not run fast enough. So as gagging students evacuated the classroom, the boy was nabbed by a suspicious professor who just happened to be walking by. Next morning, the school faculty convened for the purpose of special disciplinary action against Rico, and it was generally agreed that the misbehaving youngster should be expelled. And he would have been, too, had it not been for one of the boy's teachers, Professor Luigi Pucciante. You see, the professor was a tolerant man with keen judgment, and he told the assembled faculty that Rico was basically not a bad boy. He was simply frustrated by an educational system which was holding him back. Can you imagine that? Eyebrows raised as Pucciante continued. The faculty must take into consideration Rico's excellent marks and impressive potential. He would outgrow this youthful stink bomb stage, the professor said, and perhaps go on to achieve great things. Pucciante's plea swayed the faculty. Rico would remain in school, and he did outgrow the stink bomb stage. And the world both lost and gained. Because Rico, the leading member of a practical jokers club, the boy who padlocked people into their clothing and propped pails of water on the tops of doors, the teenage trickster whose stink bomb almost got him expelled from school, why, he was Enrico Fermi, physicist godfather of the nuclear age, and as such, perpetrator of planet Earth's unfunniest explosive, the atomic bomb. Only now, you know the rest of the story.
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8: Lowell Nelson, Donald Trump, Ron Paul, Jeffrey Tucker, Daylight Savings Time, Corporatism. It all starts now. Happy to have you along, my fellow Americans. I'm Sam Bushman, Lowell Nelson, CampaignForLiberty.org. With me, welcome to the show, sir.
9: Good to be with you, Sam. Thanks, hey, for having me on this beautiful Monday morning.
8: Ron Paul writes an incredible column, ladies and gentlemen, talking about the dangerous actions of President Donald J. Trump. He criticizes socialism and communism rightly, and we got to give President Trump a huge praise for that. But at the same time, he's backing corporatism, where government literally buys into business. And when they do that, it makes things go south, as Ron documents, Lowell.
9: Right. Ron Paul's saying here he has obtained ownership interests of approximately $27 billion in 30 companies just since January of 2025. It's obviously not a free market system when government buys ownership into companies. Basically, the Trump administration, they're going to claim that those investments will benefit the American people. But the truth is, this policy, it hurts us more than it helps us. How so, you might ask? Well, Ron Paul writes, quote, "The policy distorts the capital markets by incentivizing investors to support these companies, because the investors believe the government's ownership interests create a de facto government guarantee of a stock's value," end of quote. For example, after the government announced it would acquire 10% ownership in the chip manufacturer Intel, Intel's stock price increased. Well, now, parenthetically, folks, this is the one way government insiders get rich, right? They buy the stock before such decisions are made public, and then they sell that stock after the price increases. Pretty sweet deal, even though it's a corrupt deal. It's pretty sweet for them, right? Well, Ron explains why corporatism hurts us. Quote, "When investors allocate their resources to companies because government is supporting those companies, capital is deprived from businesses that can thrive by pleasing consumers instead of politicians. This reduces economic growth, harming consumers and workers. It also incentivizes other businesses to seek government investment instead of developing ways to better serve consumers," end of quote. So in other words, folks, corporatism invites more lobbyists to Washington, D.C., in hopes of currying the favor of government investment in their firms, too. This is roughly equivalent to the government taking money from you and giving it to companies you may not support and from which you may never receive a return. And this is corporatism, folks. This is crooked.
8: Fascism, though, if you really understand fascism mm-hmm. as well, Lowell. It really does. I know they politically charged that term to where it means a bigot and a hater, but that's not really true. Fascism is really government control, private ownership kind of a thing, and it's just mm-hmm. as dangerous, really. All these roads lead to socialism and communism because they tear down the free market, Lowell.
9: That's right, and they're playing games with us because they denounce socialism, or they denounce fascism, right? But de facto, that's what they're doing. It's a fascist approach to business, and that's what corporatism is. It's just, I guess, soft fascism, you might call it. And it's wrong. It's flat out, it's not ethical. It's crooked, and it's not illegal, I guess, because the government is doing it, but it's certainly crooked and not ethical. So Dr. Paul says, you would think most Republicans would be alarmed at this and expect them to push back on this, but then you would be wrong if you assume that. Most Republicans are supporting this crooked scheme. In fact, most Senate Republicans have included a provision in their version of the 2027 NDAA bill that authorizes this policy. Why would they put it in that bill? Because that bill is going to pass, right? Everything they stuff into that bill, this National Defense Authorization Act, it usually passes. And it has
8: I reject the corporatism and the fascism, mm-hmm. whatever you want to call it, and I reject the NDAA as well. Shut that down. That's been just cranked up since 9/11, et cetera. And so, we just need to get the federal government out of these things which were never properly delegated to them via the Constitution in the first place. The sooner we do that, the sooner we can get back on track to the proper role of limited, appropriate, moral, constitutional government, Lowell. It's that simple.
9: Yeah, you're right. The Constitution is our blueprint for liberty, as you like to say. And if we would simply follow that document, the principles outlined in that document, then we would not have the problems that we have today. This 2027 version of the NDAA, by the way, this is also the bill that joins at the hip the militaries of the United States and Israel. And so this is a super bad bill, terrible bill, and it needs to go down in flames. And either that or they need to pull out a number of these wrong provisions from it. But Ron concludes his column this way, Sam, quote, if the final version of the NDAA gives congressional authorization to President Trump's corporate policy, the country will have taken a major step down the road to serfdom, and Republicans will have lost what little credibility they had left as supporters of the free market and limited government. End of quote. Well, if they were ever supporters of the free market and of limited government, that would surprise me, but I mean, Ron Paul is just laying it out in spades for us here. We are on the path to serfdom. We are not anymore supporters of the free market and of limited government based on the way Congress is voting and the way the president is acting. Sam?
8: Yes, sir. All I can tell you is this. I think that Ron Paul's completely right. Sadly, as far as I can tell, maybe Thomas Massie, but nobody else in government that I can see either understands these principles or are willing to articulate them on the national stage, because this seems to be ignored. Congress seems to be going along with President Trump. I don't know if it's fear. I don't know if it's they don't understand. I don't know if it's their twist. You know, their arms are twisted by lobbyists. I'm not here to debate exactly why. I just know this. I don't see any real opposition on the national stage for this. Although the free market's clearly at stake, the Republicans are going to lose their last opportunity to say their free market, you know, people are there for lower taxes, because once you agree to this, all bets are off when it comes to an independent, stable, level playing field economy. It'll be government manipulation. This started with TikTok with President Trump, really, right?
9: Yeah, I think so. You know, they justify this activity because they say, well, we need to have, you know, we need to supply the military-industrial complex, make sure that we have a reliable supply of, like chips, for example, their investment in Intel. They justify that by saying, look,
8: we have plenty of supply if we don't go to war at the drop of every hat, lol.
9: Right. That's exactly right. But that's how they justify this investment in Intel. And whatever other companies they invest in, they're always justified by saying, well, we need it for national defense. We need it for the security of the United States. And it's just a short-term program anyway. It'll go away. Right. Yeah, these short-term programs never go away, Sam. Do you know a government, can you name, you know, five things that, you know, short-term programs that have gone away after they've been implemented?
8: I can't name one, because even when they go away, oftentimes they go back to the legislator or legislatures, and even anything that has been temporarily halted, they basically come back and they codify it and make it much, much worse. Usually that's what happens. I can think of plenty of times they promised that it wouldn't be something and it turned out to be. Just think of the income tax. It was a war tax at first. They got it approved back in 1913, but they didn't do much with it. World War II came. They said, we got to have a war tax. And now it's really never ended. It's not called a war tax anymore, but the income tax basically got kind of wedged in that way. So we got to be really careful with this. But folks, it's hard to deal with these, you know, in my opinion, tough, complicated issues like the economy and socialism and corporatism and fascism and all this kind of stuff. It's hard to wrestle with those issues because they're complex. But even something as simple as the time zones or the time of day, we can't even stop fighting about. Lol.
9: This is a fun column by Jeffrey Tucker. He calls Gaming the Clock for Industry. I found this really interesting, Sam, as I read it through it last night. It raises a point I had really never considered before now. And that point is that, you know, once upon a time here in, you know, before the 1880s in our country, apparently, every community set its own clock and they based it on the sun or what they called solar time. And so noon in St. Louis was a different time than noon in Kansas City. Both of those cities today are in the central time zone, and today they do. Noon in St. Louis is the very same time as noon in Kansas City. Even though today they're separated by 4 hours, right? Kansas City is 4 hours west of St. Louis. And so, but in before the 1880s, you know, you might have 12 noon in St. Louis, but it wasn't noon yet in Kansas City. It was 11:42 because they were 18 minutes apart by the solar clock. because the sun was still rising toward its zenith in Kansas City when it was directly overhead in St. Louis. Very interesting, Tim.
8: All right, ladies and gentlemen, quick pause, right back. Hard-hitting news the networks refuse to use. 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
8: The debate over time zones keeps a coming, ladies and gentlemen. Sam Bushman, Lil Nelson, CampaignForLiberty.org, talking about daylight savings time. It passed the House. President Trump says he'll sign it. Will it pass the Senate? We'll see. But it's a big issue because we used to be on solar time back in the day. That just means wherever you are when the sun's exactly over your head at noon, that's how we set our clocks. Then they changed because of the railroads and corporatism. A lot of people were pushing for it, scientists, farmers, and everybody else. I think Ben Franklin came up with this idea, and it was one of his worst ideas of all. Well, I agree that we need a standard clock, ladies and gentlemen. Don't get me wrong. There's ways to do it right and ways to do it wrong, though. And sadly, it seems like we're always on the wrong side of it. We went to these time zones and everything else to benefit the railroads and corporatism, really. We see the same thing with Trump in our day. That's why we're kind of tying these two topics together a little bit. It's very interesting. When do we do things that are best for the people, for our health, for society at large, versus when do we do the best for the big corporate players that want things a certain way? It's very interesting in this. I mean, these two are identical topics in a way, Lowell.
9: Yeah, they kind of are. I just found it fascinating because I had really never seen a clock with two faces, but apparently the clockmakers between 1880 and the turn of the century, they would have two faces on the same clock. In fact, they'd be double-sided. So on one side of the clock, you'd see the solar time. On the other side of the clock, you would see the railroad time. And so, yeah, it makes sense to me. The railroads needed to have, you know, they needed to synchronize their clock so that they could run a sensible schedule. But it just seems weird to me that was the solution for a while. And so people finally said, well, let's just go with one clock, one face on the clock, and they went with the railroad time. And so that's what we have today. But in 1917 is when the people in public service decided, well, we're gonna set the clock forward in the spring and back in the fall so that we have more daylight time, you know, in the summertime, basically the summer half of the year. And so that's they invented this daylight savings time, which apparently, according to National Treasure, the movie, Ben Franklin came up with the idea. But it turns out that neither is really solar time. But standard time comes the very closest to solar time. Well, this year, like you said, Sam, Congress decided to end this insanity, and so they embraced daylight savings time in a bill, H.R. 139, called the Sunshine Protection Act. Jeffrey Tucker writes, quote, "The sun does not need the government to protect it. We need protection from Congress." End of quote.
14: I love Amen to that.
9: Heard Once again... Yeah. So this is really top-down centralized planning. I despise this approach. I don't care what Congress says about the time. I think states can do and ought to do what they want because the states are sovereign. And I hope that Utah and Idaho and other states will choose standard time. Apparently this bill, H.R. 139, says, well, if before a certain deadline, if states choose standard time, they can keep their standard time.
14: Well, but here's the problem right now. The feds have asserted themselves control over the time and the time zones. And how certain states were able to retain their autonomy, like Arizona versus other states, I don't really know. I'd have to dig into it and study it. But listen to this from the state of Utah. In 2020, the state of Utah passed a law saying that it would switch to permanent mountain daylight time if Congress ever changes the law to allow states to do so. Under current federal law, states simply cannot adopt permanent daylight savings time on their own. But in 2025, Utah came to their senses at first. They changed course. They said, hey, they passed what's called HB 120, which says Utah would stop changing clocks. That's good. Utah would stay on mountain standard time year-round, just like Arizona. However, if Congress later changes the federal law to allow permanent daylight savings time, then they'd switch to permanent daylight savings time instead. So the law essentially says we'll use permanent standard time for now because that's what federal law allows, but if they change the law, we'll go along. And what I think states need to do is they need to sue the federal government and say, listen, you guys are clowns. You have no authority over this whatsoever. There's no constitutional law that says you can do this. We're going to do whatever we want. And then the states would adjust based on what they think is best. That's personally what I think should happen. And you would say, well, no, Sam, that'll create just a bunch of craziness. I don't think so. I think most states are common sense. We would either go with Arizona or Arizona might go with us because Arizona's, on the same time with us some of the time, because they don't change already, see? And so we could work this out with the states near us, and each state could decide what's best for them, and they could do it. That would be one way to go. Another way to go would be to let the states decide, but, going to universal time or UTC might not be a bad idea. Yeah, you got to get used to weird numbers, but maybe you go to the military clock. You use weird numbers, and the whole world could be on the same clock. You might wake up at 1,500 hours and stuff, but so what? Your body could adjust to the sun appropriately and everybody could kind of do whatever time they wanted that way, but yet everybody would have the same reference, if you will. So there's a lot of ways to go about this, Lowell, and what I don't like is the feds just determining this, ignoring science, and every time they make a change, they seem to make things worse. They've already tried daylight savings time in other places and it didn't go well and they had to abandon it. Why are we going down that road again? Why don't we? Anyway, it's just amazing to me how we never let go of this kind of stuff.
9: Yeah, me too. I mean, we tried this back in 73 here in the United States. We tried to make daylight savings times permanent. Nixon signed the law, went into effect on January 1st of 74. Nixon left office in August, but by October, public outrage forced a rollback of the entire scheme. President Ford signed the legislation, which allowed, going back to standard time. And so, and ever since then, we've been springing forward in the spring and falling back in the fall, and we've continued that pattern to the present day.
14: So the answer right now is just to say, look, we're not going to go back and forth anymore, so there's no daylight time, and states can choose whether they want to be on standard time or daylight time or whatever time they want to lock in for their state, they can. I would encourage standard time because it's closest to the Lord's time. If you look at the stars, you don't have to make adjustments. And I would say that most people say that your circadian rhythm and your clock, scientists back this too, that standard time is probably the best way. So I would encourage standard time and never change again and leave it alone. And the time zones, I'd leave alone for now.
9: Yeah, the interesting thing, it would bring health and biology into this too, and there's numerous studies and data showing that there are the changing from one clock to the other. In the springtime is the worst. Springing forward to daylight savings time, there are more heart attacks and strokes in the week or several weeks following that change than there should be. In other words, there's a spike in heart attacks. There's a spike in cases of obesity. There's a spike in sleep apnea and other problems. And there's a similar spike in the fall when you fall back, but there's fewer of them, apparently. So it's tougher to go to daylight savings time than it is to return to standard time. But the risk, it would affect 300,000 fewer cases of stroke if we would just stay on standard time, Sam. 300,000 people, their life would be better. So it's not only is it wrong for the government, the central government, to impose this plan on the states when they have no authority to do so, but it's also unhealthy for Americans for us to be put in this position. So, bad stuff.
8: I think for once, Congress, the Republicans should do this. They should say, you know what? We realize there's no real authority for us at the general level to do this. We would basically pass a resolution, not a law, but a resolution. And it would basically say, hey, we recommend standard time for everybody. States, do what you want. And then we change the law to match that reality, and then states can do whatever they want to. And so Utah, for example, as far as I understand, if given their choice, they'd go to standard time. They wouldn't change their clocks anymore, and they would already basically align with Arizona. Done. Yeah. Next. I think a bunch of other states in the West, you could just simply say, hey, west of the Mississippi states are doing this. East of the Mississippi states are doing that. I mean, there's so many ways you could go about it. But the least way, in my opinion, we should go is let all the bureaucrats, all the professional do-gooders in Congress, which really get nothing right and seem to just waste our time and our money and don't accomplish much. We should just leave them completely out of it, since the Constitution doesn't provide any delegation for this whatsoever. Lindsey Graham is one of the folks that never understood this either, lol.
9: Yeah, Danny McAdams writes his column about Lindsey Graham, and it's not flattering. It's not a column praising him, I'll tell you that. Basically, it decries his hawkish political efforts, right? Quote, Senator Graham embodies everything wrong and sick about the American political class and about American foreign policy. He has advocated over his four decades as a politician in favor of every war and foreign conflict, end of quote. Well, he encouraged the Ukrainians to continue their fight in their disastrous war with the Russians, saying to Americans, quote, it's the best money we ever spent, end of quote. Well, of course, Graham was not spending his money. He was spending your money, about $200 billion of your money. That's what he was doing. And the Russians are not the only ones dying. Thousands of Ukrainians as well, 500,000 by some estimates, have also been killed fighting Graham's proxy war against Russia. And many of the Ukrainians were violently conscripted to be in the army, to be in that fight anyway. And so, you know, McAdams says, quote, whatever the case and whatever your view on the war, each of those Russians and Ukrainians had wives and children and families who loved them and who have been devastated by the end of the most important person in their lives, end of quote. And Sam, that's the most important sentence in the entire column, recognizing the fact that these men and women who went to war had families. They had children, they had loved ones. Now and those loved ones have been deprived now of the continued existence of these people who got killed. And there's probably 500,000 of Ukrainians and probably more than that in Russian lives that have been lost in this stupid war. Well, Graham didn't care about them. He went home to his, quote, Tony flat on Capitol Hill with untold luxuries and a net worth of millions, end of quote. So, Sam,
8: and now they pop what his sister in there to get favoritism.
9: Yeah, it's sad. Right. We need to end this murderous foreign policy, Sam. We've got to change that.
8: We've got to have a humble foreign policy, ladies and gentlemen. We need to realize it needs to be a just war. We ought to not be in these unlimited wars. I'm Sam Bushman. For Lowell Nelson, thank you so much, sir. Have a wonderful day. LibertyRoundtable.com. And ladies and gentlemen,
9: you, Sam,
8: I'm
9: you
8: just,
9: too.
8: Thank you, Lowell. And ladies and gentlemen, I'm telling you right now, Lowell Nelson over at campaignforliberty.org is doing a phenomenal job as always. Thanks so much for being with us. I'm Sam Bushman. God save our constitutional republic.
15: 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The Democrat Murder of America, Demagoguery in the First Degree, exposes the corruption, manipulation, government failures, and political games pushing Americans further apart while our country slips deeper into crisis. 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
16: Tired of the usual liberal versus conservative treatment that strangles most media debates? Fed up with positions that get ignored unless they meet their pigeonholed agenda? Then tune in to Alan Nathan, the centrist with teeth, as he advances a more biting aggressiveness to both sides of the political spectrum, not beholden to the left, not beholden to the right, but right down the middle. Alan Nathan's mantra?
17: We want the Republicans out of our bedroom, the Democrats out of our wallets, and both out of our First and Second Amendment rights.
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8: Does your name start with the letter O? Is In-N-Out the new Chuck E. Cheese? Happy to have you along, my fellow Americans. I'm Sam Bushman. This is indeed Liberty Roundtable Live. So I was sitting with my family yesterday, and we were hanging out for my producer Zach's birthday. He turned 34 today, by the way. Big old shout out for his birthday. 34 years old, brother. We hope you have 34 plus many more. Hope you get to live to be 99 years old or more. How's that? All right, anyway, happy birthday, sir. So we want to shout out that. But anyway, we were talking about, for some reason, genealogy and stuff like this. And we were talking about the letter O with an apostrophe. And people were telling me, yeah, you know, whenever you see an O name with an apostrophe, it means they're probably Irish. And I'm like, what? Anyway, I didn't know that. So just, you know, your talk show host doesn't know everything. And I was kind of ignorant of that, but it turns out it's true. If you see O apostrophe in front of a name, most of the time it means it's an Irish last name. Or sometimes a

didn't really realize that. And most people in the family knew that. They're like, Sam, you didn't know that? Or Dad, you didn't know that? And I'm like, no, I didn't. But everybody else knows that except for me, I guess. I kind of found that interesting. I haven't been really tracking last names that are Irish, you know, and so I didn't know, you know, my last name, Bushman, comes from a German name. So very interesting indeed, to say the least. My birth family, so I was adopted. My birth family comes from Scotland, and it's Campbell. Would be my father's birth name, or whatever you want to say. So anyway, I just found it interesting, and I learned that. And so whenever you see a name like that with O apostrophe, just know that it's most likely a Irish name. And if it's not Irish, it's probably a Scottish name. Anyway, just kind of a fun little tidbit I learn even on the weekends. You know, I love to learn more and more about life and people and places and things. And, you know, it's just fascinating. Is In-N-Out the new Chuck E. Cheese is my next headline. This is an interesting headline. So our buddy Scoop Stanton, well known, being involved in the political cesspool for a long time, and now does his own show, Radio 75, on this Liberty News Radio Network every Saturday night after the political cesspool. It's Radio 75, James Edwards, and those guys do their show. And then after that, Walter Yerkew and Scoop Stanton or Peter Stanton do their show. And it's a great show, by the way. I really enjoy it. They have a lot of fun, do a lot of good things. But anyway, they have always mocked Chuck E. Cheese because it seems like Chuck E. Cheese is the weirdest place. On one hand, they have pizza and arcade games and tokens and things that kids can win, little toys and bears and, you know, fun things, toy, you know, stuffed bears, and you know, you can win all these things, and kids just want the toys so bad, and you know, that way that, you know, parents buy the tokens, and then the tokens are used, then kids save up tokens and get things, and man, it's just, you know, crazy. Well, anyway, then for some reason, and I don't know why, but for some reason, Chuck E. Cheese sells alcohol. So the kids get all tanked up on pizza and root beer and such, and the parents get all tanked up on alcohol. And then when kids want their toys and kids want their games and, hey, I want this game, and someone's like, hey, it's my turn. And then, you know, kids get in a little bit of a tiff, and then parents, fueled by alcohol, just get crazy, right? And so we mocked Chuck E. Cheese because if you go watch the news around the country, there's always a latest Chuck E. Cheese outbreak of something else happening in the news. And it's not as prominent now. I don't know if people aren't going to Chuck E. Cheese or what's happening. But there for a while in the news for several years, it was just like, oh my gosh, every other week there was a Chuck E. Cheese crazy event happening. And so now I ask the question, is In-N-Out the new Chuck E. Cheese? Why, you ask? Well, a large fight broke out at an Arizona Chuck E. Cheese. I'm sorry, at an In-N-Out. In-N-Out Burger had a massive fight in Arizona, and it was all captured on video. And now people are basically joking, going, man, what's going on? Is it the new Chuck E. Cheese? But sadly, it really highlights a broader societal issue. Whether it's a game, whether you win or lose, people riot and break out in fights. You know, these fights are being increasingly caught on camera, shared online. A video now circulating online shows this chaotic brawl breaking out in the In-N-Out Burger, sending customers scrambling for safety as punches were thrown. The whole restaurant just gets crazy and descends into disorder. And so one of the secret famous menu options that used to be secret, maybe it's not now, but it's called, you can get your burger animal style, and it means it has all these vegetables on it and grilled onions and all this kind of stuff. And so now they're saying, hey, In-N-Out Burger is going animal style because there's a big old brawl. So for years, Chuck E. Cheese has been the punchline for stories about adults getting in fights. Now some are saying, hey, maybe In-N-Out Burger is going to replace Chuck E. Cheese. You know, anyway, it's one isolated incident, but it was the whole restaurant, and it went viral. It's crazy. So anyway, I just thought I'd bring that to your attention, too. Kind of a weird deal, right? I don't know. I don't know what to think about this, but it's not really Chuck E. Cheese, although we make fun of it. It's not really In-N-Out Burger, although we kind of make fun of it. It's football games and baseball and basketball games and, say, World Cups or soccer games. And even oftentimes the group that wins breaks out in a riot. It starts out celebratory. Then you add alcohol and drugs to the mix or whatever else, or you add gang warfare to the mix, or, you know,
And before you know it, you

0: a melee on your hands. And it's really a sad societal marker, if you will. You know, you had President Trump do this blood sport kind of a thing at the White House, right? The cage fight or whatever you want to call that thing. You had, you know, people breaking out even when they win, getting in fights. You have people getting in fights. They're supposed to be at a children's birthday party, say at Chuck E. Cheese or whatever, and a big old fight breaks out or whatever. Now you've got In-N-Out Burger having a big old brawl and stuff like that. Why is our society getting so violent? And why do we have such short tempers? And why are we brawling in the first place? And the more we focus on blood and circus or bread and circus, you know, see, bread and circus turns into blood and circus. At first, it's just entertainment and food. And that's what you live for. And, you know, you don't, pretty soon they'll want to give everybody universal basic income where everybody can just have, you know, bread and circus, food and party. But then people tend to get bored with just the party. There's not enough, quote, excitement, not enough stimulus, you know. And so then they kind of ratchet in kind of sex and violence to the mix. And then things really go off the rails, folks. And the reason I'm bringing this up is because I want to dial it back. I pray that we can settle down a little bit there, Sonny. I'm just saying, I pray that we could kind of step back and go, wait a minute, this isn't who we are. You know, when I used to leave to go out with my friends as a kid, my mom would always say, remember who you are. And I always used to kind of joke as a kid and be like, what do you think, I'm going to forget who I am? Come on. But the older I get, the more I realize what it really means is, remember what your standards are. Remember your name means something. Remember you have a reputation to uphold. Not a reputation as a rock star or anything, but a reputation as a good, honest, moral person. A disciple of Jesus Christ, a follower of Christ, a saint, if you will. That doesn't mean I'm more righteous as a saint. It just means that I consider myself a true follower. I'm one of the saints of Jesus Christ. And so we need to remember who we are. And that has to do with, you know, how you behave, how you think, how you act. Remember, how you think is how you're going to end up acting, right? And remember, when people are doing things or saying things or involved in things that go against your standards as a follower of Jesus Christ, then it's really time to kind of step back and go, do I want to be part of that, right? I don't want to be part of that. That's not who I am. Remember who you are. So the older I get, the more I kind of realize that, you know, is the deal. And I don't want to be part of a Chuck E. Cheese meltdown or whether we win or lose a sporting event. I don't want to be the guy that gets crazy or that starts a fight. Or I don't want to be. So we tend to live out kind of what we watch in our entertainment. We watch violence as entertainment. Then we start to get violent with one another. We start to take life as not as precious of a commodity as it ought to be. We start to think other people are kind of less than human or less than important. And we need to realize that, you know, we're all human. So this kind of has to do with our war mentality in the nation. It has to do with what we watch and listen to and feed into our minds. Because our minds, our thoughts, eventually create actions. And when my mom used to say, and my dad used to say, remember who you are, they were talking about, think about what you stand for. Make sure your behavior matches what you really stand for. Don't just get caught up in the world or caught up in things to where you do things that later you just have regret that you're like, man, remember who you are. It's an important statement, ladies and gentlemen. I'm Sam Bushman. Final segment in seconds. 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
2: 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Mr. Biz. 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
0: All right, back with you live, ladies and gentlemen. Sam Bushman on your radio with all kinds of news the networks refuse to use. I want to focus on several stories that came out several weeks ago, but I didn't have a chance to get to them, but I think they're critical to get to. And it seems like right now there's just not a lot of news. I mean, you study the mainstream news, it's like, oh yeah, we're at war again. Ukraine and Russia's at war. Trump wants to sanction those guys. Congress, get it done, put it in the bill. And then, hey, you know, you got the big old war going on in Iran. And I got to go ahead and, you know, deal with that. It used to be Iraq. Now it's Iran we're at war with. And Iran's crazy. They're attacking everybody and their dogs. So we've got 50,000 plus troops in the area. And it's getting worse, not better. Iran's getting better at targeting our people. Now there's three Americans dead. And it's, you know, it's just starting to escalate as gas prices and oil prices go up. Gas is an average of $4 a gallon now, so it's out of control. All that's kind of the mainstream press they're talking about today, but really it's the same kind of news since February. Stocks are up, stocks are down, economy's good, economy's bad, Fed's going to raise the interest rate, all the Feds are going to lower the interest rates, oh man, the stock market's up, oh, the stock market's down, oh, Trump's a bad guy because of this, oh, we're going to have peace, we're in peace talks, oh, we're not really in peace talks, oh, now we're fighting again, sorry, and, you know, that's all the news has really been for the last several months. It's tragic. But there are several stories that most people aren't getting that I wanted to make sure you got, even if they're not as timely as I would like them to be. They're still worth bringing up and bringing back into the news. So this one's interesting. The TSA, you know, the Transportation Administration, right? The TSA has announced its launch of a new airport security initiative. They call it TSA Gold Plus. Have you heard of it? Yeah, you can get TSA Gold Plus. The program could expand private companies' involvement in passenger screening operations across the nation. Now, that's interesting in my mind, and I don't know what that all means. But what I find interesting about this is now they want to basically get these companies involved. More people will have jobs in this. But what you have is then the private sector monitoring me to make sure that I'm safe. Is it good or bad? On one hand, it's good because it might make things a little easier at the airports. You won't have government shutdowns and such. But the bad part about it is this continually monitoring the American people. Where's your fourth and your fifth amendment rights to be secure in your person and then not be singled out? You know, the airports are the worst. I mean, they literally strip you down. Now they've made it better where you don't have to take off your shoes at least. But and they literally investigate every possession you have. Where are your papers is the ultimate at airports. And you say, well, Sam, it's necessary. We fly. It's really dangerous. It's the same thing as the border. I get it, folks. There is some responsibility there. Let's be honest and fair. Strict constitutionalists would say the federal government has no authority whatsoever. And that fact would be true in the ideal. But we do live in the real. And so you got to kind of step back and go, listen, this is modern times and we do need planes to be safe and stuff like that. But where do we go and how do we do this? I think the private sector could do most of this, by the way. You could have trade associations that could take care of almost all this. You don't need the government at the helm of it, by the way. That's just my opinion to which I'm entitled. But at the end of the day, I look at this and go, we got to be secure in our papers and in our things. And what's fascinating is they want to treat me as if I should be on a terrorist watch list or something. I've been in the country 60 years, folks. I'm 59 years old, but remember, I was here for a year before I got one. So I've been here 60 years. And you don't have any, I repeat, any documented evidence of any violence or harm I've tried to do to an individual, and or society and or my country. Zero. None. Nada. In fact, as a blind person says, I don't drive. I don't even have a speeding ticket, for crying out loud. Zero conflicts with the law. None. And so you look at that and you go, does Sam Bushman really need to be stripped every time, every one of his items anally gone through and looked at in detail to where it's like, make sure Sam's safe, make sure Sam hasn't gone postal on us, make sure Sam hasn't joined an Al-Qaeda group or something. See, this is crazy indeed. You say, well, Sam, how do we know for sure? Look, I've taken FBI background checks because I've been in the financial world and for fiduciary licensing and such like that for mortgages or for insurance and stuff. You give your thumbprints, your fingerprints, your palm prints to the FBI and they do a background check on you before you can even get your license. Now, we can debate that being, well, your papers, if you want. But at the end of the day, I say, so they know full well I'm not a danger. They've already done a background check on me and said he's fine. So in my mind, you know, we need to start to leave the average American alone. 99% of the American people aren't going to do anything they shouldn't be doing in the first place. It's just not them. It's not me to commit violence. It just isn't. I don't, and I haven't committed violence. So anyway, I find that interesting, to say the least, because I just look at it and go, why? I mean, focusing on me and everybody in society, putting us all through this, they should give me a gold whatever pass. What's this thing called? It's New Airport Security Initiative. The TSA Gold Plus Pass. They should give me one of those just for being an outstanding American for the last 60 years. And they should give most people in society that. But no, what they want to do is they want to charge you for it. It's just another tax. They say, well, no, Sam, we vet somebody. We make sure they're okay. You've already vetted me and you've already made sure I'm okay. Doesn't a history of 60 years in this country with no evidence of any wrongdoing and then getting, you know, licensing that requires FBI background checks, isn't that enough for you? Or do you got to charge me and then do a background thing on me? You know, come on now. See, and every time they stop me and they stop my bags every single time and they go, there's something dark in your suitcase, sir. Can you let us open this up and look at it? Sure, whatever. Okay, we're going to look in here. There's nothing sharp or anything that's going to hurt me, right? No, sir. There's nothing sharp that's going to hurt you. Okay. Oh, we found a microphone. Yeah, I'm a radio talk show host. You guys find that every single time. I go to the airport 6-8 times a year and every single time you find the same thing. One time they opened it and they went, oh my gosh. It's a bumper sticker. I had a stack of bumper stickers that I was giving out at an event I went to promoting our radio network and stuff like that. They're like bumper stickers. And I'm like, yep, you found a bumper sticker. You got me. And then I said to the person, do you want one? do you want a Liberty News Radio bumper sticker? You got to have one of them, you see. Anyway, kind of interesting. And I don't mean to mock the security in America, ladies and gentlemen. I don't mean to mock that at all. Don't get me wrong. I say this a little tongue-in-cheek and cut them in your face a little bit because it's frustrating. It angers Americans, especially when you believe in the right to be secure in your person and not be, you know, dressed down and stripped down by the government and stuff like that. But I get that security is a serious concern, but I would wager, and I would challenge any security person to debate me on this. I'll put you on the radio at my expense. If you have to look at 330 million people, plus all the foreigners that come through America. So I don't know how many millions of people, let's just say a billion people coming through our borders and flying state to state and getting on our airlines and this and that. And your first goal is to do the international more so than your domestic, number one. Your second goal, though, is to say, is it easier to monitor all those people and dig into every one of those people's lives? Or is it easier and better to use canines, to use dogs, to sniff out drugs or explosives, to use the idea that most of the people, especially the people that don't have any records or any traffic problems, they're all on the safe list. And what you do is you look for outliers, people that look all nervous, dogs checking if there's drugs or explosives, looking for people that are nervous or looking for people that are out of place. And you say, we can't profile people by race or nationality. Yes, you can. It doesn't mean they're a problem, but you can certainly put them on a heightened list. The average American is not going to go violent. And there's markers and profiling that you can do. And you say, well, Sam, that's wrong. You can't profile. Yeah, you can. You don't profile and pry into their private lives, but you do profile and look on the outside. Right? And there's ways to do this that would be constitutional by observance. And there's ways to do this that would not violate everybody's rights. And I'm convinced if you were to hone in on the likely problematic people, right, your chances of finding them and vetting them out and stopping crime would be 1,000 times better because you're actually looking at the element that would be more likely to do so. Right? If you're looking for somebody who's going to, you know, do these things, usually there's profiles, there's markers. Go look at the mass shootings across America. You'll find 9 times out of 10, it's a younger man or woman, oftentimes transgender or whatever. It's somebody who doesn't have a father and a mother in the home. It's somebody who doesn't have any tie to religion. It's somebody who has some type of awkwardness regarding the opposite sex or a possible normalcy in relationships. It's somebody who's a loner. It's somebody who, and you find 9 times out of 10, those are the people. They're usually getting psychiatric drugs. They're usually seeing some kind of a psychiatrist or psychologist. The profile is clear. You can ignore it and pretend it doesn't exist, but it's absolutely true. And the real point that I'm making is if you were to hone in on that group, your chances of stopping these from happening would be greater. And you'll find that 9 times out of 10, when these things do happen, it's a lapse in security that allows it to occur in the first place. So making me take off my belt and my shoes and looking in every suitcase I have every single time I fly is a waste of absolutely vital resources to keep this nation safe. I'm just telling you. But if they charge me, I can get a special privilege. Yes, sir, I can get a TSA Gold Plus if I pay the piper. See, I think it's wrong and it should stop. All right, I guess a Border Patrol chief had to resign amid immigration enforcement shakeups. U.S. Border Patrol Chief Michael Banks had to resign as leadership turnover continues inside the agency. Now, this happened several weeks ago, maybe even a couple of months ago, so it's an older story, but I wanted to bring it up because, again, we're just still dealing with the same stories, the border, the wars, the economy. Social media companies are now facing growing legal pressure over what they call teen harm claims. And that's major technology companies continue facing lawsuits and congressional scrutiny and oversight. They basically say, hey, these social networks are creating mental health issues and everything else for youngsters. Like, it's true. But I think parents need to be responsible to handle a lot of this. Last thing we need is government meddling it, making it worse. That's what governments usually do when they're involved in things they don't have authority to be involved in, right? It happens all the time. All right, thanks for being alongside with the ride. Hopefully it was a great News the Networks Refuse to Use update. I'm Sam Bushman. LibertyRoundtable.com is where you can check out our radio shows as well as on your favorite podcast platform. 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

0: 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You'll be glad you did.
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3: Everybody in America seems to be at war, externally, internally. It's a tragic reality, ladies and gentlemen. Sheriff Richard Mack with me. He wrote a book, The Democrat Murder of America. We'll talk about that. But we have some incredible guests as well. They're from morelikeus.org. What does that mean? Who are they? What are they doing? I love it all. We'll get to it in seconds. Sheriff, welcome.
4: Well, good morning, Sam. It's great to be with you this beautiful Tuesday morning.
3: All right. This book, The Democrat Murder of America, is a very provocative title, no doubt. Demagoguery in the First Degree, written by two authors, Daniel Perkins and Sheriff Richard Mack. I know the title is deliberately provocative, but really the goal is to bring people together. We just issued a press release about the book. Do you have a quick quote for us, sir?
4: Yeah, Sam. Just about every page you turn to, there's an amazing quote.
3: How about the one in the press release where we talk about the jar? Do you want to talk about that real quick?
4: I didn't see that yet.
3: Yeah, you did. You wrote it.
4: Oh,
3: the jar. Well, you put these ants in the jar.
4: I mean,
3: right?
4: I don't have it in front of me. So,
3: yeah, but you know the jar story. Come on.
4: Oh, well, of course. Okay, so just for the sake of our guests, I'll keep it short. But in the book, it does an analogy, maybe even a metaphor, but it does an analogy about black ants and red ants being put together. You put 100 ants of each color in a jar, and nothing happens. They get along fine. But when somebody else shakes the jar, all the ants kill each other until they're completely, all of them are dead. And we pretty much surmise that is the political atmosphere in America today. But the question remains, and the book mostly answers it, maybe not entirely, mostly answers the question, who is shaking the jar in America today? And I think it's vital that we come to that conclusion.
3: And many people could be pointed to for shaking the jar. So let's talk to the folks at morelikeus.org. Ann Crockett with us, ladies and gentlemen. She's the co-chair of the new organization that's been around since 2024. And welcome to Liberty Roundtable Live.
5: Yeah, I can still see you.
6: The sound mixer.
3: Hi, Ann. You're welcome.
4: She's having some trouble.
3: All right, Ann can't hear me. The next person we have with us, too, her partner in this,
5: speakers,
3: is the executive director. His name is James Cohen. James, can you hear me? Welcome, sir.
7: Yes. Hi, Sam. Thanks for having us.
3: Excellent. Tell us a little bit about how the organization got started, will you?
7: Yeah, so sure. 2016 election, felt my country seems to be tearing itself apart. What's wrong? What can I do about it? And that launched this interest that led me to Braver Angels, where we met as a volunteer. And there's a lot of work showing these misperceptions, this sense that those across the political spectrum are more different, more threatening than, at least when we're talking about the general public, they often are. And ultimately, I decided if no one else was going to take this research that shows actually we do share more than often portrayed, then let's just start an organization. And so I got connected with Ann and Dane, who's also in the Mountain West in Denver, and we started More Like Us.
3: You three started it together. More Like Us really is a reference to, you know what? We the children of God, or we the people on the earth, are more like each other far more than we have differences. And that somehow gets lost in the mix, right?
7: Yeah, right. I mean, you know, right, things that sell, right, tends to be, tends to show division, right? If it bleeds, it leads. But when we look at actual information about the American public, right, we have more common ground. There are more similarities than often portrayed and believed.
3: What made you guys decide, hey, we got to go to college campuses? Because it's one thing to say, hey, we got to work on America. But college campuses, I believe, is a real place where change can happen, not only our generation, but generations to come, right?
7: Yeah, so we had to try various sectors. But for us, college campuses are just the best option. We deal a lot with messaging, and college campuses are pretty unique places where even flyers and buttons and stickers can have impact as students walk around a physical campus. There can be Instagram pages targeted to a given campus. And then, you know, echo chambers are usually bad things, but in this case, there can be somewhat like positive echo chambers, right? There are coaches, administrators, professors, student government leaders, star athletes, or all these people can repeat messages and really reinforce messages that resonate with students. And this just doesn't really occur pretty much anywhere else in society. So it's very powerful.
3: MoreLikeUs.org, the website. We've also got Ann Scoppett with us. She is the co-chair. Welcome, Ann.
6: Such a pleasure to be here. What a wonderful show you have. And I appreciate the honor of joining you.
3: So Sheriff Mack's book talks about you put these red and, you know, ants in a jar and black ants and, you know, they just coexist fine. But when you shake the jar, then they fight each other to death. And it's an analogy to highlight kind of what's happening in America. It seems like people are shaking the jar, Ann.
6: It seems like a lot of jars are being shaken. Absolutely. And from here, right on our land and throughout the entire world, this is not something that's endemic to us, unfortunately. So, yes, what we need to do is go back, take a deep breath. And the reason why I'm so thrilled to be part of More Like Us is because we are working with the future leaders of this country and showing them how to speak with each other within the aisle, within the side of the aisle, and also across the aisle. It's a fabulous organization, and it's already doing a lot of good. I believe that if you reach one person, you reach the universe. And so we are reaching many universes right now, Sam.
3: Excellent. James, did you guys get your kind of idea from this from Braver Angels, or how did that happen?
7: No, so Braver Angels helps, but a lot of this comes from work from other organizations and academia. So More in Common is an organization that came up with the term perception gap a little bit before the pandemic, showing that Americans have these distortions of each other across the political spectrum. And there's a lot of research. There's a cool project called Strengthening Democracy Challenge that crowdsourced a bunch of short interventions, and some of the ones that worked the best directly corrected misperceptions. So we said, hey, the research seems strong, and if no one else is going to run with this data and share it with others, then I guess it's going to be us.
3: I love it. Sheriff Richard Mack, More Like Us focuses on spreading memorable, repeatable, and decision-making thoughts on campus. You know what? Why do you ask college campuses need this? Because we got to correct misperceptions. We got to communicate memorable skills. It's one thing to label the other guy. It's another thing to set that aside and go, wait a minute, I don't want to have preconceived conception or misconceptions. And I want to learn to communicate what I really feel. You know what? I might not like your ideas, but that doesn't mean I hate you as a person. And so they're really working to try to provide research and education and then hold workshops, etc. Sheriff.
4: Yeah, in fact, when I was at the Freedom Fest just recently, there was a group of young people. In fact, that's part of their name. I can't remember their name exactly, but it's Young Students for America or something like that. And they've actually asked me to be part of their tours into the campuses of this country. And so it looks like there's a lot of people, a lot of different groups, and I'm really proud that Ann and James are part of this. It looks like I'm going to be a part of it as well. And that's something I've always wanted to do, because I really believe that that's the grassroots area for saving our country. Because these students now going into colleges and universities have been indoctrinated by our public schools in things that just aren't true. And the sanctity of life would be one of those. Another would be, what form of government do we have? Are we really a democracy? Were we ever meant to be a democracy? And how many college students actually know the answer to that?
8: It's an honest, fair question. And how do we get into the campuses then and start with real truths?
6: I'm so glad you asked that. By the way, I have to preface what I'm about to say. After 45 years involved in grassroots activism, experience in business, government, civic, politics.
8: Liz, skip the break. Go ahead, Ann.
6: Okay, and after 45 years being involved in activism, as the good sheriff just said, and business, government, civics, politics, first of all, I have to say that we are a democracy, but we are a constitutional republic. And when you go by the rule of law and follow that rule of law, you have to understand the structure of this country. And this is so important to be able to base anything we do on. So the first thing is we have to battle the inundation of messaging from many, many different sources, social media, broadcast media, the professors on campus or whatever it happens to be with these students, and be able to let them know through our incredible body of researchers that we have on More Like Us. And that's one of the things that really does distinguish us as well, that basically they are not alone in their thinking, or that many people who may perceive as being on the other side or the wrong side, however you want to put it, basically agree with them on many, many points. So you have to find that common bound, a bond, and that way you can move forward.
8: James, the goal is to motivate civil discourse, right?
7: Correct.
6: I'm not hearing.
8: Tell me about that more. How do we do that when right now it's such a poison atmosphere on college campuses, right? I mean, it gets to where a conservative wants to speak and they shut them down before they can even speak, or et cetera, right?
7: That's what it seems like, right? This is the distinction that we play with, right? Perception, sure. And reality. And yes, I mean, we don't want to minimize inappropriately the threats out there and the concerns that students have, but they're also often overblown. So when we talk about motivation, we mean about reducing hesitancy. There's all sorts of ideas that students have about each other and how awkward conversations are going to be and the social consequences of speaking that are often overly negative. And then also there can be enticements. There can be people wanting to do this, right? Often these conversations are described as very difficult and uncomfortable. And like, if you grit your teeth hard enough, like maybe you can push through this and you are an amazing person if you can do this. But if you actually look at the research on students who talk to each other about political topics, a large majority of them enjoy it. And that's the kind of messaging that we have. Like, in many cases, this can be quite fun and enlightening, and right, that people don't have to have this amazing internal fortitude in order to withstand these horrendous situations, that often it works out better than people expect. And we want to highlight that this is the case, right? Again, we're not trying to be overly positive. We're not trying to say everything is going to be wonderful and it's going to be fun all the time.
8: Yeah, you're not in a Lego movie.
7: It's often better than people imagine.
8: Sheriff Mack, what do you think of this, though? To me, a lot of this really comes down to trying to get past the labels and realizing that the other guy, whether we agree or disagree, is a person. And they really have the same wants and dreams and hopes as you do, Sheriff.
4: Yeah, I totally agree with that, Sam. You already know that I do. And, I really actually find it very productive to sit down with people from different viewpoints and actually open it up for discussion. But I think the bottom line is that we have to begin with one agreement, that there is a foundation on which we are trying to base our arguments. And that foundation in America is the United States Constitution. And if you don't know the Constitution, then you're going to be, and you're ignorant of the Constitution, or that you're intentionally trying to subvert it, as it appears that the Democrat Party is doing today, it's really going to have, I will have a hard time having any real legitimate discussion with the other side. I'm willing to discuss abortion. I'm willing to discuss the economy. I'm willing to discuss foreign affairs. But the foundation we have to agree is that we do have laws that we established in the beginning, and that this is the law of the land, and that it is supreme. And so there has to be some sort of foundation that we agree on when we start the conversation.
8: The point is, there's got to be at least like-minded terms and a framework for understanding. And you referred to the law. Do you want to pick up on this one?
6: Absolutely, without a doubt. The good sheriff and I, as well as James and Dane and I, absolutely agree on this. You need to have an appreciation, first of all, of the fact that we are lucky enough to have the freedom to share opinions civilly. And basically that there is a structure to this country. And if you do want to change the structure, that is in place as well. We have the ability to do that. But we cannot take it upon ourselves to decide one day, I don't like the way this is, I'm just not going to adhere. So I definitely agree with him.
8: James, it's one thing to do a bunch of research. It's another to bring that research to campuses and share that with young people. And then it's another to then stimulate conversation based on that research. I know you guys have started to do that on several campuses across the country. Give us kind of a summary. How's it going? How's it working out?
7: Yeah, well, I mean, I think it's going well. There's, you know, a lot of interest. And so there are many, right? It can often be this sense that colleges are just, you know, these really, really toxic environments. And in some cases, right, there's at least a kernel of truth there. But there's a lot of dialogue initiatives on campus, and we're helping to enhance those. Our biggest project is at Michigan State. It's a social norms marketing campaign, sort of entertaining. This has historically been used for high-risk drinking, students who think that their classmates drink more than they do. Now, we have a survey with a center on that campus that shows that students overestimate the hostility that they're going to face, and getting chastised for their opinions, and, you know, underestimate the curiosity of their classmates. And I think there's a great deal of openness to this, right? It makes sense to students, this kind of messaging, but it's also something that they don't tend to hear. And so it resonates, and it also has this uniqueness that makes it stickier than a lot of other messages out there.
8: So let me ask this, if everybody's kind of so paranoid that it's going to be worse than it is, and I hear this pattern over and over, Braver Angels highlights this, you guys are highlighting this, I've seen this, where everybody's so paranoid that it's going to go south and they're going to be attacked or ridiculed or mocked, or where do you think this super fear, whatever you want to call it, is coming from? If it's not reality in the marketplace of society, if you will, what's driving that? Does the media create that? Does the hostility on campus, is it the professors? Is it the way campuses are run or the way classes are taught? What creates this supercharged kind of view that's not reality? What makes that perception so out of line, Anne?
6: I'm going to say yes, yes, yes. In every answering you just like that, Sam, absolutely. There is such an inundation of chaotic messaging right now that any young, impressionable student would be either confused or looking for a safe haven. And instead of getting the safe haven that explores, lets that person explore many different avenues, it becomes more of a indoctrination as such. And they see this and they feel this is the way they have to act. It's really a shame. Plus, I have to say that not only do we have this from our own people here in this country, it is coming from influencers from across the world.
9: and many of those have a stranglehold on education. So basically, as I said before, yes, from many, many different sources. So the first thing to do is to actually get onto campus and in a very, very civilized way, just show people that they're not alone. Show how many people in general share their views, what percentages share their views. We have an amazing resource, which I'm sure James wants to tell you more about, right on the More Like Us website, where people can actually see, you know, the specific numbers of people or percentages that actually share their views.
8: Brian, you want to add to this? Or James, I'm sorry.
7: Yeah. Specifically focus on this. There's perverse incentives, right? So right, if it bleeds, it leads. And right, in an attention economy, right, like how are people going to get clicks and listen, right? It's like, oh, let's get along. Boring, I want to go to sleep, right? Oh, they are a threat to me. Ah, well, okay, I want to watch, you know. And right, so there's an incentive to highlight differences. Unfortunately, I think our field, which, you know, could push back on this, has sometimes accentuated these differences, right? The term polarization, for instance, suggests that we're starting from a position of two completely distinct poles of which there's almost no common ground. So, like, we don't use that term because we think it's counterproductive. What Anne was talking about is something that we've run with all sides. It's called Similarity Hub, and we've aggregated about 700 individual survey data points showing overlap across the political spectrum. So, right, there can be overlaps in terms of goals, and then also on lots of different policy issues on about 20 different topics covering all the hot button issues. So, yes, there is a starting point where there's common ground essentially wherever we look.
8: And when we talk about like us, that's kind of the point, right?
7: You got it right. We named it for a reason. Note that we use the word more like us, right? We're not just saying just like us or the exact same. We note that there are differences. We want to be honest and accurate, but thankfully we are more like us than often portrayed.
8: And those differences, though, while we understand them, that's okay. That doesn't have to be a polarization. That doesn't have to be a labeling. That doesn't have to be a hate. That doesn't have to be any of those things. We can learn to humanize one another and say, you know what? I want to learn how they got there. I want to learn what their life's experiences, who their parents are, you know, enough about them to understand why they got there. Because when you do, you still may not agree, but at least you can say, hey, they're at least coming from this or at this from a caring position, not a hate position, or from a, you know, etc. I did an interview at Freedom Fest with Brian Shapiro, and I tried to have a discussion with him about, you know, the divisions in America. And I tried to say, you know, he basically talked about Trump's the cause of it all. And I kind of said, let's rewind a little bit before that to Barack Obama. I think Barack Obama unintentionally divided on race and stuff. And Barack and Trump both had a lot of divisions. I think the division started with both of them. Well, he went off on a tangent. I tried to cycle him back to the discussion at hand. Well, I was not probably going to release the interview because I just felt like it was pretty much a fight interview. I didn't mean it to be. I tried to be kind, but he just went from topic to topic and intentionally, I believe he's a shock jock, so he did it on purpose. But then he wrote a headline for the interview. He released it, and it says this: how can a blind man be such a racist? Brian exposes host on his own show at Freedom Fest is his headline. And then so there's the interview, and then there basically is all of his people writing comments. Basically just attacking me, saying, hey, you know, how can a blind person be so blind? How can a person be so stupid and crazy? And anyway, they relentlessly attack me. And I illustrate this because I'm not attacking Brian back or his listeners. I'm merely saying, you know, you can think bad about me all you want to, but what I'd like to do is have enough conversations to at least say I may disagree with what you say, but I stand for your right to say it. And more importantly, maybe we can find some common ground. That's what I would hope to do. Ladies and gentlemen, when we get back, we have Sheriff Mack with me still, obviously. But then we got James Cohen. He's the executive director. We got Ann Schockett with us. She's with morelikeus.org. Check out their website. They're working on college campuses to help people work together from research and points of common ground. I'm Sam Bushman. More in seconds. God save our constitutional republic.
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8: All right, ladies and gentlemen, Sheriff Richard Mack is with me. We're having a great time on your radio and TV. We're talking to the folks, morelikeus.org. Yeah, why college campuses need to correct misperceptions. They need to learn to communicate memorative skills. They need to learn to unlock large-scale change, to not label, to not fight, to learn to get along in ways that are productive and solutions-oriented. It starts with understanding our supreme law of the land. It starts with understanding that, hey, you know what? I might not agree with what you say, but I do agree you have the right to say or think it, ladies and gentlemen. They spread memorable, repeatable content on college campuses, and their goal is to motivate civil discourse. James Cohen with us. He's the executive director. We've also got Ann Schockett with us. She's the co-chair of the organization. And we're talking about so many different aspects of this. I mentioned that I have been relentlessly attacked for trying to create civil dialogue. Some people just don't want civil dialogue, folks. And so one of the keys, James, I want to ask you this. One of the keys is to really kind of say, hey, sometimes if people aren't willing to do so in a civil way, maybe we just let them go and work with other people and show them how it's done. What do you say?
7: Yeah, we talk about averages. So, right, there are going to be some people who will be unwilling to listen, but by and large, most people will be. And, you know, unfortunately, the people who tend to have the most extreme views, who are the most stuck in their beliefs, are also the people who are most commonly online. So there's sometimes this conflation where it's like, oh, these people on social media are so bad, everyone can't talk to each other. No, this subset of people that are actually quite small who scream online, maybe they're not great to talk to, but that is a distortion. The vast majority of people do not post endless political things and get into all sorts of political arguments online. But, right, we don't really see them. They're just, like, sitting in their living rooms or doing whatever, you know, that is not political fighting. So, yeah, there will be some people who might be very difficult to talk to. But by and large, people will probably enjoy or have, you know, better conversations than they expect with the majority of people.
8: I think one of the ways is just to move ahead with a coalition of people that are willing to talk, and maybe at some point they come to the table. That's our hope and our prayer. Sheriff Mack, you were on a show yesterday and heard some pretty interesting things from the host. Let's focus on that for a quick second.
4: Well, the not just centered on Kagan and Barrett from the Supreme Court meeting before Congress to request more money, especially for security, but that it seemed that Amy Coney Barrett was actually admitting that it affected her decision making. The threats that she and her family have been getting actually affected her decision making, and that she may have changed her position to make sure that the threats were not carried out. It was obvious that she was afraid of the threats and that they affected her. And the host that I was with actually went so far as to say she obviously has a hard time making her decisions underneath the threats that have been levied against her and her family.
8: And this has got to stop.
4: Oh, yeah. Yeah, it does. But she also needs to understand that's been happening for decades. Sure. To the Supreme Court justices, and that if she can't stand the heat, she needs to get out of the kitchen. And I actually believe that President Trump needs to ask her to leave and say, look, you know, you're going to have a good retirement. We'll take care of you and your family financially. But I need to ask you to resign so that we can get somebody in there that will actually have the courage to stand and maybe not have such a large family that is hard to keep safe.
8: Ann Schachet's a woman. Let's see what Ann has to say about this. Amy Barrett basically changing some of her positions maybe because of threats. What do you say, Ann?
9: Well, unfortunately, this has been the atmosphere and the landscape right now. And many, many wonderfully talented, brilliant people who should be going into public service are not doing that because of threats and because of their fear for their family, their loved ones. This is a very, very, very big thing. What should be done, in my estimation, is to talk about how to handle these situations, not to say, well, it's time for me to leave, let the next person handle the situation. It's time for us to stand up and say, this is what's happening, this is what needs to be done. It's occurring all too often, and we just heard about what happened with Amy Coney Barrett. But basically, this is happening at all levels of government. I've been involved on the local, state, and also national levels. So I see this, I hear this, and especially, Sam, from women who don't like the dirty word too often of politics. And if we look at it more, less as politics and more as public service, I think we will be able to deal with those situations and be there to support each other.
8: I like to say there's no such thing as politics or political issues. There's only moral issues, Anne.
9: I like that.

0: has said that she's gone through recently, because we serve a higher mission when we do serve in public service.
1: Amen to that. All right, Sheriff Mack, you always ask people the same questions, and it's turning into a massive, awesome survey is what it's turning into, right?
2: Yeah, we don't have very long, but real quickly, I want to hear from both of you, and you go first on this one. Give a grade to President Trump for his first 18 months in office.
0: Would you please repeat that, Sheriff? I just
1: give,
0: got
1: give President Trump a grade for his first 18 months in office.
2: Right.
0: I certainly support our president. Absolutely. And we have to give him the time to actually be able to complete his mission. Sometimes, you know, people are very, very quick, Sam and Sheriff, and as well as James, to come to jump to conclusions. We live in a world where every single minute we are privy to what's happening all over the world. We are not privy, unfortunately, to what's happening as people are planning their goals and their missions. Okay, we are so not there in the private rooms. So basically, I am supportive of the president.
1: Understand. Okay. What grade would you give him? Would you give him a grade?
0: Yeah, I would give him a nine out of 10, because everybody needs everybody. Nobody is perfect, Sam.
1: So 90%, would that be an A minus or a B plus?
0: A minus.
1: Okay. James?
3: Yeah, so this is, I'm going to take a very intriguing approach to this question. All right, so More Like Us does not cover this, and so I'm not actually going to answer the question, sorry. But what I will say is that we don't deal with all issues in higher ed. And so in higher ed, there's an issue of grade inflation. And so when it comes to higher ed, Trump is probably going to get an A.
2: Okay, and then one other thing real quick. I know we're coming to a break. Real quick. What is the absolute worst thing going on in America today? What's the number one thing we need to solve right now, James?
3: Yeah, well, so, I mean, these distortions, right? This is the core of More Like Us, right? Thinking about those across the political spectrum in these overly negative light, right? This incorrect, and it's destructive in all sorts of ways.
1: And
0: it is suffocating not only the students on college campuses, and it's also suffocating our younger folk. I mean, this is taking place throughout elementary school, middle, and high school. There's an uneasiness. It's very, very different from when I grew up. That's for sure.
1: Sheriff?
2: Thanks. Very well. Very, very well done. Thanks so much.
1: All right, ladies and gentlemen, this is important to really focus on. These people are making a difference. That's what I like about some of these organizations we're interviewing nowadays, with Braver Angels and morelikeus.org, because they're really focusing on digging in to get the research. Where do we really stand and why? And then how do we share that with people so they kind of, their perceptions and reality are a lot more aligned? And then we say, okay, now that everybody's not a hater, everybody's not an enemy, that's just been somehow magnified by the media or social media, or sometimes examples of college campuses that they highlight in the media, but really people are willing to settle down and be friends and talk. We'll talk about that more with James and Ann, right? James Cohen and Shockett there with morelikeus.org. Right now, we'll let Richard Mack fly. Thank you, sir.
2: Thank you, Sam.
1: All right, there he goes, ladies and gentlemen. CSPOA.org. That's the Constitutional Sheriffs and Peace Officers Association. When we come back, though, James and Ann continue on Liberty.
4: This is a battle. Live. A battle between truth and deceit. A battle between forces that would enslave this country in darkness, and between a media that wants to present you with the truth.
5: We are being censored. America's news outlets no longer provide the truth. 90% of news outlets in the United States are controlled by 6 corporations. The mission of the Epoch Times is to chase the truth, to ground all statements in fact.
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7: Every day, Americans are told to hate each other while the people in power keep winning. But what if there's another path? What if Americans could come together and take this country back peacefully before it's too late? The Democrat Murder of America, Demagoguery in the First Degree, exposes the corruption, manipulation, government failures, and political games pushing Americans further apart while our country slips deeper into crisis.

Inside, you'll discover powerful insights into political hypocrisy, media bias, government overreach, the national debt crisis, and the growing culture of division destroying trust in America. 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

0: of the Sheriff Mac music. I don't have that every day on my show, but we have it on Tuesdays because Sheriff Mac joins me. And there for a time, we had the Sheriff Mac show on Tuesdays with me. And so we play this music to promote what he's doing. He's trying to bring people together in meaningful ways as well. But we're talking to James Cohen, Executive Director, and Ann Schockett, Co-Chair of MoreLikeUs.org. More Like Us doing a phenomenal job on college campuses, bringing research to the table. And James, I want to start with you. You know, there's a big difference between what people think reality is, so their perceptions, and then what reality really is. And we need to really teach people to focus on memorable, repeatable skills so they can understand how to communicate in ways that are effective. I think that's part of the problem right now. We resort to name calling, we resort to attacks, or I'm right, you're wrong, or, you know, always and never, things that just trigger and marginalize. And we need to learn to communicate in memorable, productive ways and develop that skill set. And that's what you guys teach, right?
1: But yeah, so that's one of the things, you know, right? So correct misperceptions. And then we actually put skill building as a type of misperception, in the sense that often there's a sense that you need to learn so many skills and it's so difficult. And right, I guess to get, you know, we just before the break, we're talking about grades, right? If you want to get an A or A plus, then sure, it's going to take quite a bit of time. But you want to just, you know, kind of get through a conversation reasonably, just having a few things in mind, a stop, drop, and roll type approach can be very helpful. And so, yes, I'm a huge fan of mnemonics and alliteration and easy ways to remember things. And our mnemonic at the moment is RUN. It's like running toward a conversation rather than away from it, or how to have a conversation run smoothly. And what RUN stands for is showing you're receptive, finding what unites, and using narratives. So receptive, unites, narrative, and we can unpack that, but it's really showing.
0: And the reason for narrative is because that personalizes the discussion. When you start to talk about a narrative, pretty soon you start to tell stories to one another. And when people hear stories and hear about your life and who you are, pretty soon it's easy to become personally involved in a way that, you know what? James is a nice guy. And it changes the conversation, doesn't it?
1: Yeah, absolutely. And we even have more mnemonics. There's a mnemonic called CAST. So, right, there's often a sense of how to humanize people, but humanization is sort of this kind of vague term. So, you know, CAST is showing people as more complex, admirable, similar, and worthy of togetherness than often believed. And right, stories tend to bring these out, showing what unites and that there are similarities makes people seem less scary, and showing that people are receptive. So, right, I mean, because to know that, like, you're open to hearing from them and change your mind based on what they're saying, and that, yeah, that this is actually a dialogue, not just, like, two people standing on soapboxes, like, talking past each other.
0: Her name is Ann Schockett, but she's not all about a shock jock. She's actually trying to bring people together in a very peaceful way. I find that interesting, speaking of, you know, terms and acronyms. And Ann, I want to know what you think about this, and then I want you to kind of parlay that into what you think the future looks like for MoreLikeUs.org.
2: Oh, absolutely. First of all, aren't we so lucky to be living in a nation that's still a shining light on the hill? Yes, nobody, as I said before, nobody or nothing is always perfect. But we're still an example of how freedom does work. And that basically we also are a beacon of hope. And as for, I can take the example of practicing the piano. When people take up an instrument, they have to do their scales over and over and over again until it becomes a part of them, until it becomes the way their fingers move, the way their head thinks. It's the same way in civility. If you keep on practicing saying thank you, excuse me, you're welcome, and the basic tenets of how to converse with other people, after a while, that becomes commonplace. And so basically what we're doing is we're taking certain concepts of, you know, being able to approach other people, speak with other people, not just on college campuses, but in everyday life, and be able to take those basic concepts and be able to use them. Then you can basically have a conversation with just about everyone, unless a particular person has his or her ears totally closed. And what we're finding is that most people don't. Most people are curious about how other people think, especially when they go to learn on campuses of higher education learning. They're there to explore avenues. They're there to be to learn new concepts, new ideas. And so why not learn it from each other as well, not just from those people teaching them in a formal atmosphere, but those people that they're seeing walking on the pathways of the campuses, from the people that look interesting to them, but they don't know how to say hello, or they don't feel as if they have enough in common. So this brings people together. And as for the hope, I do still have hope for this country. I do still have hope for freedom. People have given their lives, Sam, you know, to preserve that very concept. And I believe there are enough people who truly appreciate that and who are teaching that to their families.
0: So, James, college campuses are where you guys have decided to focus to help bring some of this education, to create this civil discourse. But I think Anne's right. It really manifests itself in the workplace, at the grocery store, at the restaurant, at the bowling alley, wherever people are, right?
1: Yes, and right. So, you know, the story of More Like Us is a story of exploration of what sector works best. And we didn't know. We started with religious leaders. We looked at K-12 education. We looked at Hollywood. Right, the research is pretty, you know, across the board. It's pretty symmetrical between Democrats and Republicans misunderstanding each other. And so, like, right, where can we kind of have our first foothold? You know, and it turned out that higher ed is the best option. But we don't want to give another misperception that higher ed is the only place for this to be used. It's just the best option for us.
0: Well, it's a way to get to young people. It's a way to try to, in my opinion, kind of derate the hate, as a buddy of mine likes to say. It's a way to kind of back off a little bit, settle down and say, hey, let's lower the temperature and let's see if we can't, you know, recognize each other as people that deserve respect and honor. And what have I left out that you want to mention? I can't cover everything in a 1 hour period, but about your organization, about what you guys do, how you do it. Help people kind of understand what I've kind of overlooked. Anything?
2: You know, it's interesting because I have worked in nonpartisan, bipartisan, and also partisan sectors, you know, throughout the past 45 years and actually more. And upon really learning about what More Like Us was interested in accomplishing, at first I had to be sure about this. And I felt that, you know, upon speaking with James and Dane, learning more about them as grown-ups, it just impressed upon me that this is very much needed. And this is part of the hope for the future. And as James just said, and as you said as well, Sam, it's not just on the college campuses, but this is the perfect way to reach those people who are about to become leaders or, you know, significant participants in everyday life, and be able to show them that there is a lot in common, that there's a lot to share. And if they even don't agree with everything, someone's religion or somebody's political outlook or whatever it happens to be, particular views on particular issues, that is okay. That is all right. It's a bouncing off point. And because of that, and because of the work that we're doing, I have even more hope for the future of this country.
0: James, what have I overlooked?
1: Yeah, you covered a lot. I would just say, so how can people help, right? If we're so inspiring, I have no idea if that's the case, but if you are, you know, how can you contribute? And say, on our website, you know, our emails are there, especially if you know any contacts at institutions of higher learning. So, right, especially any administrators, sometimes professors, just anyone who may be interested in civil discourse on any kind of higher ed campus. Well, we just won a grant to work on campuses with more right of center students who may align with some of the listeners of this show. So please feel free to reach out to us. We respond. We love to hear from people, and these contacts can really spread this message far.
0: And by the way, when you go to morelikeus.org, there's ways to get involved. You can see what their initiatives are and what they're working on. If you go to their page, you can learn more about the credentials for James Cohen and Ann Schockett, because they have incredible credentials. I didn't really go into the details on those just because they've got a lot of credentials. They've been at this for a long time, and the organization they've put together, the three founders, have really put something together in my mind that can really change the narrative and give people the skills necessary to lower the temperature in America. And that's what I'd like to see. I referred to this interview I did with this Brian Shapiro guy. And I mean, these people are attacking me relentlessly. And I think, you know what? They have every right to think what they want to think. This is America. But maybe they could consider who I am. I've been a talk show host for 30 plus years. You know what? I don't know everything, but I'm pretty grounded in the supreme law of our land, the Constitution, the rule of law. And agree or disagree with my opinions, they're well thought out and well supported. And it's something that I think people should really think about and consider. And that's really, and the reason I bring this up is not to focus on me, but to highlight, that's really what you guys are trying to do, is give people a little bit of grace. Final word to you, James, 30 seconds.
1: Oh, wow. Well, thank you, Sam, for having us on. You know, it was wonderful meeting you at Braver Angels. And yes, please reach out so we can motivate civil discourse on college campuses around the country.
0: And Schockett, thank you so much. Thank you, Anne.
2: Thank you. James. Thank you so much. Thank you so much, Sam. This has been a very positive show, and this is what we're all about, to bring out the positivity in people, to make them learn that they have the right to feel the way they do, but they also have the obligation to learn about how other people feel as well.
0: Amen to that. MoreLikeUs.org is the website. MoreLikeUs.org. God save our constitutional republic.
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7: Hello, Americans. I'm Paul Harvey, Jr. The British love their birds. Have been gazing lovingly at them through field glasses since the invention. Have fed them and nurtured them and encouraged them to flourish throughout their island country. Well, here's a new cause for British wildlife lovers. Save the Chiroptera. The flitting, high-roosting, insect-eating Chiroptera are waning in number, have been for some time, are threatened, say naturalists, with extinction in England. So now and there, it's Save the Chiroptera. British consciousness was thus raised in 1986, officially declared National Chiroptera Year in Great Britain. It was then that conservationists began educating the public regarding the plight of these creatures. British media eagerly cooperated. The first 6 months of the year witnessed 10,643 column inches printed on the subject, Save the Chiroptera. All 15 varieties of Britain's Chiroptera are voracious insect eaters. The tiny pipistrelle, for example, weighs as little as 10 paper clips and yet can consume 3,000 gnats a night. What is threatening the Chiroptera? Well, for one, modern farming methods have reduced insect populations, thereby cutting into the food supply. Building development frightens them away, destroys their roosting areas. And of course, there are myriad other environmental hazards, such as the chemicals sprayed by roof timber treatment firms, which have poisoned innumerable Chiroptera. But now the battle cry in Britain is save the Chiroptera. In fact, a brand new Chiroptera protection law in that country makes it a crime to harass the creatures in any way. Currently, there are 60-some Chiroptera conservation groups in the United Kingdom alone. International Wildlife Magazine has joined the Chiroptera cheerleaders, but this is the rest of the story. Not all in England are sympathetic to this new conservation crusade. Author Auburn Waugh says there ought to be a law against saving the Chiroptera. There are Chiroptera roosting in St. James Church, too, and the church organist is complaining that he cannot tell the black keys from the white ones because of the ceaseless rain of Chiroptera droppings. But when the caretaker of St. James placed a stuffed owl on a windowsill, attempting to frighten away the Chiroptera, he was reprimanded for illegally annoying the roosting creatures. So the champions of Chiroptera appear to be winning battles and converts nationwide. Britain's Concrete Pipe Association was recently persuaded to donate 15 feet of 6-foot diameter pipe, the ends closed off with iron grillwork, as a permanent and safe corner of Kent, which the Chiroptera can call their own. And did I mention, in case you were wondering, the name Chiroptera in Greek means hand, wings. It's the formal zoological term for the animals so long identified with dark caves and horror movies and suspected of rabies. I said animals, not birds. For the traditionally despised creatures whose PR problem the British are now seeking to solve, even to the point of making them pets, are bats. Save the bats. Save the bats. And now, you know the rest of the story.
8: On a sunny day in the month of May, a burly bum come hiking down a shady lane through the sugar cane. He was looking for his liking. As he strolled along, he sang a song about a peppermint fountain by the lemonade springs where the bluebird sings in the Big Rock Candy Mountain. In the Big Rock Candy Mountain, it's a land that's fair and bright, and the handouts grow on bushes, and you sleep out every night. And the boxcars all are empty, and the sun shines every day. Oh, the buzzing of the bees in the cigarette trees, and the rock and rye springs where the bluebird sings in the Big Rock Candy Mountain.

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In the Big Rock Candy Mountain, you never have to change your socks. And the little streams of alcohol come a-trickling out of the rocks. And there ain't no short-handled shovels, no axes, saws, or picks. Oh, I'm going away where they sleep all day, where they hung that jerk that invented work in the Big Rock Candy Mountain.

0: Now, the rest of the story. Space, the final frontier. The airless, toxic, frigid, white-hot, hostile environments, the limitless distances, the loneliness. And among those considerable challenges which rocket jockeys face is handling the speed, the terrible speed, the unimaginable speed, which threatens to crush their bodies beneath several times multiplied weight, which narrows margins for error to a razor's edge. You thought you knew the astronauts, but I want you to meet Tom Shawbrock, NASA, a Fit 42, commander of a craft the air show crowds never see, an incredible one, might as well be a topmost secret for all you've heard about it, but you're going to hear about it today. I want you first to forget everything you've read or been told about flying saucer sightings. Envision with an open mind that this craft that Tom Shawbrock pilots is the size of a baseball diamond. It weighs 3,000 tons. It requires a crew of 12, and it's capable of traveling well inside the Earth's atmosphere, so close to the ground that anyone in the right place at the right time could not avoid seeing it. And then there's the speed. There's no rocket anywhere that can match its fastest. Understandably, the concentration one needs to maneuver at such velocities is considerable. And you are on one of these unpublicized missions, nearly an hour in progress, to pilot Tom Shawbrock, it seems like 10 hours, communicating with a half dozen observers on the ground. He has received moment-by-moment reports on his position. So far, so good. But a lapse in attention could take him perilously off course, because the sharpest turn he can make is 6 degrees either way. And the tolerance that buffers him from disaster is precisely 1 yard, 36 inches, right or left. Before Tom loses his focus, he will relinquish the controls to a second in command. You don't wait for fatigue. That's the system. And at least 2 hours remain on this leg of the journey. For these are the heroes of Cape Canaveral's Crawler Corps, not astronauts. Engineer specialists in the power systems and transporter section of the United Space Alliance. A ground-bound unit whose super vehicle traverses a trackless roadbed 5 feet deep and 3 miles long. And yes, it cruises at an incredible speed, unmatched by any rocket, because at its fastest it is so slow, a speed barely bearable for its tediousness. You see, the speed control knob on that massive craft is calibrated to hundredths of 1 mile an hour. And under no circumstances can it travel in miles an hour, not even one. For the United Space Alliance, one of NASA's prime contractors, operates that agency's most active, most highly visible program. And so each mission off it goes. That huge transport vehicle, aptly called the Crawler, leaving the Cape's hangar with a mobile launcher platform on its baseball diamond back, down 3 miles of 8-lane-wide crawlerway, under 5,500 horsepower, 0.95 miles per hour, all the way to the launch site where it deposits its precious cargo called the Space Shuttle. In NASA's astronaut training, they say that handling the speed is the thing. Oh, you bet that's so. Only now you know the rest of the story.
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9: Welcome, everyone, to the Alan Nathan All-Stars, the headquarters of militant moderation. where we want the Republicans out of our bedrooms, the Democrats out of our wallets, and both out of our First and Second Amendment rights. I'm John Hayward, Deputy National Security Editor with Breitbart News, your host today. 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The State Department put out a big report on Monday that really didn't rock the world until today, I guess. Everybody had to read it because 100 pages long. But it's this big report they put out, and it's about the threat posed by Cuba to the United States on a variety of fronts. And it's very comprehensive and very forceful and was rolled out by Secretary of State Marco Rubio as being a very big deal. Rubio's family from Cuba, you know, so Cuba's very important to him, and he's been the point man in the administration on dealing with Cuban issues. And he said it was important for everyone to come to terms with what's in this report because it's very unsettling. And part of what it says, part of what's in those 100 pages, is a great deal of documentation about Cuba nourishing and supporting and infiltrating and subverting the American left, left-wing movements, the Democratic Party, the Democratic Socialists of America, Ilhan Omar, you name it. I mean, pretty much every big left-wing, loudmouth extremist is in this report somewhere as having received some form of assistance from Cuba, or being part of Cuba's subversive network that it's built up against the United States. So that's the really big headline, I guess, you know, is that the Cubans have been manipulating the American left for a long time. This didn't start yesterday. This is a long-standing project that goes back to the Cold War, but that this report is trying to document extensively and particularly to link to the current mood of left-wing extremism. Outright communism is rearing its head in the Democratic Party. Loud and proud Marxists are taking over as candidates, and they're shellacking traditional Democrats in some of these primaries. So the whole party is lurching very strongly to the left. And this report says that that's not an accident. You know, something Cuba was instrumental in doing on purpose. It wasn't entirely their doing or their idea, but they were big players in radicalizing and weaponizing the American left. That's the term Rubio used. He says weaponizing the American left is what they've been doing. And the report mentions some names that would be familiar that are left-wing money types like Neville Roy Singham as being part of this network of radicalization. And it's no joke, you know, it's no laughing matter, because it's not good that actual Marxism and communism are now in the Democratic Party as mainstream ideas, not just nodded and winked to. They've been there a long time. And I mean, you go to any Democratic Party confab over the last 30 years, and in the back rooms, you're going to have the academics who have always thought Marx had it right and communism will work this time, so forth and so on. But the party always kept that hidden and went to great lengths to say, oh, no, we're not communists. That's just a lazy smear of our noble strategies. We're not even socialists. For many years, Democrats would bristle if you said you guys are a bunch of socialists. Oh, no, we're not. We just want fairness and equality, and we want more welfare for the people that really need it. And we think you can have paradise on earth if we just tax the rich a little bit more, and that's what our party is all about. And they would get very upset if you started drawing connections and parallels between their ideology and Marxist communism, Leninism, Trotskyism, all the other isms, much less fascism, which is a whole other topic. You know, we're on communism right now. So they were very bristly about that. But not anymore. Not anymore. Now you've got these people that are loud and proud Marxist types openly praising communism. One of the Democratic candidates, Hassan Piker. That's right. Hassan Piker did this. Hassan Piker is a big left-wing commentator, big social media superstar on the hard left. He showed up at some Democratic Party function the other day wearing a Chairman Mao suit. He was dressed like Mao Zedong, the most murderous tyrant in the history of the human race. And he was up there yelling at the Democrats in the speech and saying, you guys aren't bold and courageous enough. Us Marxist-Leninists have courage. We're coming out of the closet, and we have guts, and the kids love us. They're responding to our honesty, and you old Democrat dinosaurs pretending to be moderates and centrists, you guys have got to go, and we're going to get rid of you. It's really belligerent speech that he gave here. So this stuff is all right on the table, and here comes the State Department report saying there are connections here to foreign agents of influence, malevolent foreign powers that have been trying to get America to do this to itself. And it's also got tentacles that reach into things like the environmentalist movement, the anti-growth agenda. It's no coincidence that you've got all these hard left movements that always seem like their goal is to primitivize America. At the end of the day, they want third world politics. They want deindustrialization. A lot of them, they want us to die. There's too many of us. Our carbon footprint's too big. We need to die. All of this stuff is all very much in the interests of these malevolent powers who have no intention whatsoever of crippling their own industrial might in the name of environmentalism or low growth or population growth. They're not going to restrain their own populations. They have people out there having kids all over the place, and they're good with it. And now some of them, like China, for example, they do have a big problem with population collapse, and they spend all day telling their people, you guys need to get busy and be fruitful and multiply, or where's the next generation of communists going to come from? And it's not working. So they're in despair over in China. But China certainly is not looking at its own people and saying, you guys need to reduce your carbon footprint, and maybe a lot of you should die or not have children to save the earth. Quite the opposite. They're upset that they're not reproducing quickly enough. So all of this is in the State Department report as a deliberate strategy. And one of the responses that came up, I think really this morning, more than yesterday, because it took time to read this and digest it, is that you have a lot of media organizations of the left that are saying, this is Donald Trump laying out the case to invade Cuba. That's what this is. This is going to be the causes belli for us to attack Cuba. We're going to brandish this report, and then the troops are going to go in there. And, you know, I don't think that's really on tap, but that seems to be one of the big reads in the media today. And then, of course, the other reaction is that all of this is unfair slander of the left, the Democrats, the Democratic Socialists, and the, you know, their rising hard left movement. And here we are, they're saying this is like the Red Scare all over again, that we've got the State Department out there saying all these people are being manipulated by the communists. Well, I have news for everybody who thinks that is a convincing storyline. The original Red Scare was for real. I mean, everyone dismisses that now. Anti-communism became all the rage in academic culture during the 70s and 80s. It became very fashionable to say that everything about the Red Scare, Joe McCarthy, the witch trials, yada, yada, all of that was supposed to be like mass hysteria. And it really wasn't. I mean, it went overboard, and some people said and did regrettable things in the course of going overboard and handled some things badly. But there really were communist agents of influence at work all over the country. A lot of them did get caught red-handed. In some cases, were executed as espionage agents of the Soviet Union. There really was a communist effort to infiltrate popular culture in Hollywood. And for all of the caterwauling about people like Joe McCarthy, he didn't really falsely accuse people of being communist. He correctly accused them of being communists. And then he went too far, and what happened, happened. But the original Red Scare was by no means mass hysteria. There really was a subversive effort underway against the United States. And there was a sense that came the fall of the Soviet Union, 1990s, kaboom, down comes the Berlin Wall, Soviet Union's gone. Well, that's over. You know, at least the Cold War's over, and we don't have to worry about communism and anti-communism and anti-anti-communism anymore. So the histories were written to say that communism was never really that big of a threat. That became the fashionable intellectual pose to strike in the 2000s, 2010s. All the revisionist histories said that anti-communism was pure hysteria, and the Soviet Union was never that big of a threat or never that big of a deal, and everybody knew it was doomed, so it was all being exaggerated for political benefit by the right-wingers of the day. And that, again, is absolute nonsense. The academic left was stunned when the Soviet Union collapsed. They had no idea that was going to happen. They were confidently writing articles a year or two before the Berlin Wall came down. Forever. It was a wave of the future. Soviet Union was the world's great power. We better get used to it. They're going to beat us. They're doing better than we are. Their economy is outperforming ours. We're doomed. And then the whole thing turned out to be a pack of lies, and they went down in flames, and the history revisionism began. And everybody who got it wrong started saying, oh, no, actually, I saw this coming all along. I knew this was going to happen, which is just bunk. And so here we are to the latest chapter now of the Red Scare, where once again, there is a for real Red Scare. There really are communists and Marxists out there. They're out, they're proud, they're loud, and they're saying that the Democratic Party needs to become the vehicle for proud Marxism and socialism. And once again, the people trying to come for them are saying, oh, that's unfair. You can't accuse them of being anti-American conspirators or anything. And the State Department comes out with this big 100-page report and just throws it down like a bomb and says, here's the proof that Cuba has been orchestrating so much of this left-wing extremism, and it's leading to blood in our streets, and we need to do something about it. I'm John Hayward, your host today. We'll be right back with more of the Alan Nathan All-Stars.
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9: Welcome back to the Alan Nathan All-Stars. I'm your host today, John Hayward, Deputy National Security Editor for Breitbart News. President Trump gave a major speech about election interference and the threat to our political system, and the response from the media was that some of them didn't carry the speech at all, or they refused to talk about it, and the knock on Trump is that he's just obsessed with the 2020 election, and it's all just sour grapes, and he refuses to accept that he won. But President Trump put out some much bigger issues than just that one election in his speech, and there is reason to be worried about the integrity of our electoral system, and there's no reason we should put up with a system that is easy to pervert, no matter what happened in the past few years. Here with us to talk about it is Kevin Jackson, who runs the Kevin Jackson Network, author of the best-selling book, The Big Black Lie, How I Learned the Truth About the Democrat Party. Welcome to the Alan Nathan All-Stars.
16: Hey, good to talk to you, John. I got to tell you, anybody that watched what the president had to say and didn't come away with "we've been cheated," they need to wake up. Look, we've got so many controversial things that have been exposed by this administration. The idea that the Democrats think they can sell Trump as the liar, it still confounds me. And I got to tell you, whether we talk just about this or we meander topic to topic, look at everything that the president's doing and you see the Democrats crumbling. So what he talked about that particular day was really about election integrity. I tell everybody, what President Trump is, you know, whether it's the border issue, whether it's the deportation of 3 million plus illegals, which of course has led to a reduction in crime and clawing back all this money that we spend on him, every single thing he's done has been what we've been clamoring for, which is comprehensive immigration reform. And then he finds out and declassifies the information and says, hey, look, the Chinese have been cheating, you know, been doing all the underhanding these elections, and the Democrats, no, don't do it. Don't pass the SAVE Act. It is so fun to watch as a conservative, because this is what we've been waiting for, accountability.
9: Well, right after President Trump gave his speech, most of the prominent Democrat leaders came out and basically said, we will fight to the death to stop the SAVE Act. This is a hill we're going to die on. We'll never allow this to pass. And that really feels like a gauntlet being thrown down before the American people, because 80 to 85% of us of both parties, of all persuasions, are ardently in favor of the SAVE Act. And here's the Democratic Party saying, nope, we'll die to keep you from getting that.
16: Well, what's funny, right after, no, before, they were preemptively saying anything that he says is a lie. And then to your point, right after, even with the statistics you just gave, that this is easily an 80-20 issue, the Democrats don't go for it. So what are we left to believe? We're left to believe what we already know. We know that the Democrats can't win unless they cheat. We know, and there are going to be people that disagree, but if they are, I apologize for having to speak moron to them for just a second. But in 2020, Donald Trump was cheated out of the election. And J6 was the fallout of the Democrats of saying, we have to make sure that they believe it, and let's get rid of the Americans' First and Fourth Amendment rights. And make sure that they never want to, you know, contest anything that we do that proves that we can't win unless we cheat. And that's where we find ourselves. And by the grace of God, we got this man in with too big to rig, you know, in the 2024, because what would we know? I mean, everybody that goes back and they want to nitpick and they say about Trump, you know, I don't like his style and things like this. I just ask you one simple question. What would we know if Joe Biden had been reelected or if Kamala Harris had won? We'd know nothing. We're getting as much insight to what's going on in this country than we've ever gotten. Latest drop, what he just talked about with the Chinese, MK Ultra, the CIA's experiments back in the 50s. When we go back and look at everything that happened to us with COVID, vaccines, climate change, and a host of other lies that we've been told about this country, including, by the way, John, the idea that America's a racist country, and then we expose the SPLC, a black organization that's actually paying white supremacists to be more ugly towards us. When we look back at what's been done here, it is going to be a clinic in how a country has devolved from being the land of the free, the home of the brave, to being this third world crap hole that President Trump has referenced many other times.
9: See, my own reaction to President Trump's speech, I thought that when you talk to people about what we want to do here, what President Trump wants to do about the SAVE Act, you get gigantic majority support, 80% support. That means a lot of Democrats are saying, yeah, sure, we should have voter ID. We should have secure elections. Of course, we agree with that. And then you tell them that non-citizens should not be voting in our elections. And people say, of course not. That is common sense, 80% support. But you put it all together and you turn it into a partisan issue. And the Democrats are eager to make it one, whether or not Trump does. And then it starts changing. And then people start saying, well, no, I don't want to believe that my party's been cheating. You can't tell me I'm a Democrat. You can't tell me my party always wins by cheating. And they dig in their heels. And then we wind up getting into a partisan battle instead of cooperating together to make things better.
16: Well, that's Dunning-Kruger, right? That's the idea that, well, there's two things at play. Dunning-Kruger is sometimes you're just too stupid to know how stupid you are. And then the second part of it is Democrats don't want to admit that they're wrong. Would you? I mean, look, I've been wrong. I'm married. You know, my wife goes, hey, you're wrong about something. And there's a visceral reaction to it. Whether you react to it and outwardly is another thing, but you have a chemical reaction when somebody goes, no, that's not right, John, or that's not right, Stephen, or that's not right, so-and-so. You have a chemical reaction, and it is, wait a minute, what are you doing? You're fighting me. You're going against me. Well, sometimes, you know what happens? We outgrow it. As children, we throw tantrums. We go, oh, I'm not wrong, and we do what we do as little kids. But when we become adults, we go, oh, you know what? Great point. And now maybe I need to adjust my thinking. When you've trained people to be idiots and to not be able to critically think, and you've given them their worm, Donald Trump bad, everything Democrats do good, then whatever he does has to be bad. You know, it's funny. You watch the people waking up like Chamath Palihapitiya, the billionaire out of Silicon Valley, who said, you know what, we got to stop looking at Trump as the bad guy. This guy's actually making sense. When you have Goldman Sachs, you have Diamond saying, look, everything Trump does cannot be bad. I've listened to people ask, I heard an interview and they asked the guy, has Donald Trump ever done anything good? And the guy says, no. And it was Piers Morgan. And Piers Morgan said, see, that's why I know I can't trust what you say, because you immediately say he's done nothing right. Even a broken clock's right twice a day. I don't like Barack Obama's politics, but I can tell you this, when he did something right, I was quick to say he did it right. Now, he didn't do very much right, but I didn't automatically make him wrong. It turned out his policies were. But the Democrats, they don't care. If Trump says no tax on tips, no, that's a terrible idea. You know, what, if you're not a person who's a server, you know, who relies on tips, no tax on Social Security. That should be, quite frankly, the mantra of everybody. Why should you tax money that people have already paid in themselves? It's already been taxed. Makes common sense. The Democrats, no, we don't want to do it. You know, and I can go down the list of things that this man has done that the Democrats will fight. When he ends aid wars, they go, well, it's only six. Well, how many did Barack Obama end? You know, you can never please them.
9: We're close to time, but on the subject of what President Trump actually said, he made some pretty bombshell accusations against China in that speech. And yet, one of the knocks I hear on his speech is that he personally isn't acting like China is a deadly enemy and he's going to take efforts against him. He still talks about China being his friends and Xi Jinping's his friend, and he wants to talk to them. So, I mean, I think there is a little tonal disconnect there. And of course, you can reconcile those things. You can say we have to have dealings with China, but we also don't want them meddling in our elections. So right. I think that's going to be one of our challenges going forward. Kevin Jackson, author of The Big Black Lie, How I Learned the Truth About the Democrat Party. Thanks for joining us. I'm John Hayward, your host today. We'll be right back.
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24: Who said that?
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1: Are you sure we should get matching tattoos on our first date?
2: Sure. We'll probably stay together.
1: Probably? It's been 23 minutes since I ate. I can probably swim.
4: You should wait 30 minutes.
1: Okay, now tell me what to do. Cannonball! Cramp! Oh, I have a cramp. I can probably hit the green from here. Probably. Can I get a mulligan?
5: Ready to go?
2: Hey, are you sure you're okay to drive?
5: Yeah, I'm pretty sober.

not. You know, some of them think this is terrible and they think their party's going to suffer and they're sounding the alarm bells and climbing to the rafters, but some of them are willing to welcome the new hard lefties, and it's the ones you would expect. It's Alexandria Ocasio-Cortez, Representative New York, Bernie Sanders, the socialist in Vermont, and Elizabeth Warren, the fake Indian up there in Massachusetts. And they're the ones that are reaching out to these new commie Marxist types coming in. Come on in, guys. You're the authentic, exciting young candidates that our party really needs. And Senator Warren, in particular, she was endorsing the other day Abdul El-Sayed, who is the candidate in Michigan. He's one of these new socialist types. He's in Michigan. She's endorsing him as a candidate for the primary in Michigan, the Senate. And she's gushing with praise over his youthful energy and how he's the only one that can fight to get everybody all their free goodies that somebody else needs to pay for. You notice everything when you're dealing with this fringe of the Democratic Party, when you get out to the Warrens, the Ocasio-Cortezes, it's always fight. They're going to fight for you. They're going to fight this. They're going to fight that. And I mean, really, a guy who's robbing you is fighting, right? He's sticking his gun in your back and he's fighting to get your wallet. And that's the sense in which these people are fighting. They're going to loot the treasury, but they're fighting. And that's always meant, that language, that rhetoric, is always meant to evoke a sense of revolution and that these guys are righteous revolutionaries and that they're going to rise up against the evil people who have stolen all the free money that fell from the sky that was supposed to go into your free healthcare and your free food and your free gender transition surgeries. And now they're going to fight to get it all back. So Elizabeth Warren is rhapsodizing over this guy El-Sayed, and she says, Abdul is the only candidate in this race not taking corporate money, and he's fighting to get money out of politics altogether. And then a minute later, she says some other things about him, and then she says, Abdul has been a card-carrying union member, and he's fighting for working people. That's why he's endorsed by the United Auto Workers, and he's growing a movement of working people all across Michigan. Wait a second. I thought he was trying to get money out of politics. The United Auto Workers is one of the richest political actors in the country. You want to look at a fat cat corporation that's everything Elizabeth Warren says she hates about money in politics, and you're looking at a big union, because that's what a union is. You know, union's a company that sells labor to other companies. They're giant corporations. They have corporate management. They have corporate assets. They're notorious for constantly battling corruption and theft within their ranks. And they don't care what happens to you if you're not part of their interest group. A union is defined, pretty much its purpose, is to fight for itself, its interests, and the interests of its members at the expense of everybody else. They are the living definition of a rich special interest. Every bit as much as Elon Musk or Microsoft or anybody else. Pick a company you hate, and the United Auto Workers is right up there with them. So here she is praising this guy because he wants to get money out of politics, and then she's gushing over how the United Auto Workers is willing to spend a fortune to get him elected, and that's why we all need to get behind him. It's not even hypocrisy. I think it's more sinister than that. I mean, no, she doesn't understand how ridiculous she sounds. And if you pointed it out to her, she'd just get mad at you. But it's not hypocrisy. It's malevolent. It's part of the way they're trying to rewrite the rules, you see, so that the hard left gets infinite money and infinite corporate support and all the rules are bent in their favor. But anybody who tries to stand up against them, well, you're just an evil corporate stooge and you don't get to spend money in politics and your voice needs to not be heard. Hypocrisy always imposes or presupposes a degree of incompetence, like a hypocrite is an idiot. And these people aren't stupid. They know what they're saying and they know exactly what they're doing. And what are they doing? See, one of the rhetorical tricks that has long been played to make socialism more palatable to people is to conflate it with welfareism. And that's a little bit of what Warren is doing here. Socialists always disguise themselves as welfareists, or to use the language of an earlier day, tax and spend liberals. And there was a time back in the 80s when the country learned that that's bad too, and tax and spend liberalism is the road to ruin, and you really don't want that.
But this today, modern day socialists pretend that that's what they are. We just want a big safety net. Why? We just want everybody's gender transition surgeries to be free, free, free. We want you to have free this and free that and free healthcare. It's hard to believe anybody's childish enough to fall for that rhetoric. But unfortunately, you know, a lot of kids in college have been miseducated and they think that's what this is all about, that it's just a bunch of evil, greedy corporations

0: developer types that are stealing all the money that we need to pay for our free goodies. And if only we could take all that money back, well, then everybody could have free everything and everything would be great. That socialism is not the same thing as welfareism. And if you're falling for this sales pitch and you're willing to welcome these out and proud Marxist, Leninist, socialist types that are taking over Democratic primaries, you have to understand, if you have kids in college, make sure they hear this because they're not getting it in school. And this is something very important that they're not being told. Socialism is not the same thing as tax and spend welfareism, because tax and spend is compatible with capitalism and freedom. It's about raising your taxes, which is coercive, and spending the money that they take from you on benefits. And under those rules, the people paying the taxes might get a little angry at being taxed too much, and they call for a stop to it. That's what happened back in the 80s when tax and spend liberalism started collapsing. A lot of it was because people said, why am I paying all my taxes to support all these welfare giveaways, and the programs are corrupt and being abused, and this is out of control. We need to get a handle on it. Well, socialism is not just about taxing people and then spending money. Socialism is about socializing things, socializing costs. And that means spreading that cost amongst the entire society. So you don't just tax people and then spend the money on benefits, which are distinct and controlled. See, welfare is welfare. Everybody knows that's what it is. When welfare crashed and burned in the 80s, and Ronald Reagan won his big elections, and the American people turned against rampant welfare state abuse, one of the reasons they did it is because you could look right at a spreadsheet and say, hey, here's all the money that's being taxed, and here's where it's being spent, and here's where it's being stolen. And it was very obvious. You know, people got really angry at it, you know, brought it to a stop. Now, socialism doesn't do that. Socialism takes the costs for something that is deemed a social good, like free medicine, and then spreads that cost across all of society. So nobody's getting taxed and nobody's getting benefits. There's no difference, you see, between the beneficiary and the spender. It's everybody is being thrown into the pot. And we're all getting cooked together by the socialist overlords. We're all in the same little stew. The only people who are not in that pot getting cooked are the socialists, the guys that actually run the system. They get to be rich and comfortable, and they have mansions and private doctors, and they're fine. You and everybody else is screwed, and you all get thrown into the social pot to be boiled. And what happens is that there's no longer a difference between the beneficiaries and the spenders. There's no more difference between a person collecting a benefit and the people paying for the benefit. Everybody is now a welfare case. Everybody is now a beneficiary. Everybody's a dependent of the almighty state. That's what socialism does. And it never works. It never has. It never will. It always falls apart. And one of the big reasons for that is that there's no longer any pressure to keep those costs under control. You know, you're running a tax and spend welfare state, and the people paying the taxes want to see some honesty. They want to see some accountability. They want to see that money spent wisely. If someone is collecting benefits, they're getting food stamps, they're getting medical treatment, whatever, they want to see that those people deserve it, that they've been thoroughly vetted, that they're not criminals, that they're not abusing the system. And if they are abusing it, they want something done about it. They want value for money, because you have taxpayers paying. And they want to see some value for the social safety net. And really, the American people historically have been extremely generous. They get guilt tripped a lot. But the only reason the guilt trips work is because we're a generous people that wants everyone to be taken care of. We don't want to see people starving or dying because they can't get medicine, or children not being given what they need, or education not being provided. Of course we want all those things. It's easy to get people to contribute to such things. But once you socialize that stuff, once it's no longer taxing and spending for programs and everybody else is paying for whatever they're getting and maybe getting better, sure, you know, why wouldn't the paid service that people pay for with their hard-earned money be better than the tightly controlled welfare benefit? You're going to get better food if you pay for it than if you go to a soup kitchen. That's just the way it is. But no. Now, once you've socialized everything, we're all stuck in the same dreary slide off a cliff down into mediocrity, and you're not allowed to complain about it anymore. See, you, the working American who slaves away at your job and does everything right and plays by the rules, and the person who doesn't work and who just collects benefits all day, you're the same now. You're on exactly the same footing. You are them and they are you. and you no longer have any ability to complain about any of this stuff or to demand accountability, which is why socialism always becomes so corrupt. And look at the actual states that are run by socialists. Tim Walz's Minnesota, an absolute festival of sickening multi-billion dollar fraud schemes. And what happens when somebody tries to get a little accountability? They get attacked. How dare you? You know, how dare you interrupt Tim Walz's paradise to ask where all the money's going and who's stealing it and why are these guys driving around in Bentleys? I mean, that is your fate under socialism, because you will no longer have any right to demand any accountability at all. I'm John Hayward, your host today. We'll be right back with more of the Alan Nathan All-Stars.
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15: Welcome back to the Al and Nathan All-Stars. I'm your host today, John Hayward, Deputy National Security Editor of Breitbart News. Joining us to talk about President Trump's drive for election integrity is Dan Perkins, a contributor to outlets like The Daily Caller, Newsmax, and The Hill, a podcaster at danperkinsmedia.org, and co-author with Sheriff Richard Mack of the new book, The Democrat Murder of America. Welcome to the Al and Nathan All-Stars.
16: Thank you.
15: So where do we stand in this grand crusade for election integrity? Seems like everybody knows we have a problem. Everybody wants it to get better. But then everything that would make it better, like the SAVE Act, we're told is dead in the water.
16: Well, you know, it's an interesting question, a very interesting question, because across all party lines, Democrat, Republican, Independents, we have about an 83% approval and support for the SAVE Act. And I can understand why the Democrats don't want it to go through. I don't understand why the Republicans are fighting it. It makes no sense to me whatsoever. And this is literally a life or death issue for the Democratic Party, because along with the SAVE Act is a discussion that's going on in Congress of how they're going to modify the 2030 census. Are they going to count illegals? And why that's important to the Democrats is that you count the number of people that are in the state, and depending upon the population count determines how many congressional seats you will have for your state. You take out, say, example, California, which has the largest concentration of illegals in the country, and you take those people and they don't count, it has a tremendous impact on the number of seats they're going to have in Congress.
15: And right, you get 12, 14, maybe 16 districts just disappear, maybe more, and then all of a sudden that's fewer Democrat seats in Congress, even if the illegals aren't actually voting.
16: Right, that's right. And so if you pass the SAVE Act and you change the census taking, it's literally the survival of the Democratic Party is at stake. And it's a problem that they're really trying to deal with, because such a high percentage of Americans want the SAVE Act, and they're starting to getting pushback at home. And I think that we have a shot, not an easy one, but we have a shot of convincing some Democrats in the Senate that we need to pass this legislation. And if we can do that before the election, to get it passed before the summer recess, it could be in effect for the November midterms, and that could be I still think the Democrats are going to lose seats regardless of whether the SAVE Act passes because of the elimination of the black districts, and that could swing 20 to 30 Democrats to Republicans by that alone. So this is a great challenge to the Democrats because they've got their leading candidates screaming and yelling about communism and socialism and getting rid of the president and the Senate and getting rid of the Bill of Rights and the Constitution and the Declaration of Independence and get rid of the police and open up all the jails. American people aren't going to vote for that. They might vote for a communist for the primary, but I don't think they're going to vote for him in the general election.
0: Now, the Democrats have been panicking about the SAVE Act, and one of their tactics to try to fight it is to make appeals to party loyalty, basically trying to talk to all the Democratic voters and say, don't you dare support this. If you're a true Democrat, you won't support this. And in the course of trying to do that, they seem to be pretty much blurting out, some of them quite explicitly, that they need vote fraud. If we have voter ID and there's no more fraudulent votes, they're pretty much openly admitting they can't win. And that's not a good look for them.
16: Right. And there was a senator who said last week or two in an interview, she said, if we pass the SAVE Act, Democrats will never win another election.
0: Yeah, that's quite an admission.
16: And what you're talking about, what you just said, is very important because if you look at the history of the Democratic Party, which is what this book is, it's a history book. It's not fiction. It's nonfiction, full of facts. And you look at what happened with the Jim Crow. When the SAVE Act came on the floor, what did Chuck Schumer, the minority leader of the Senate, he said this was Jim Crow too. What he didn't say was the Democrats were responsible for Jim Crow one.
0: And that is also such a silly, easily debunked talking point. There are states that have brought in voter ID laws over the years, and in every one of them, even amongst high minority communities, voting participation went up. It never goes down. Mm-hmm. It never scares people away. It never disenfranchises anybody. More people start voting, and that shouldn't surprise anybody, because when you treat voting like it's serious and important, then people think it's serious and important, and they do it. They start looking at it as an important duty that they need to fulfill, not a trifling annoyance, you know, not something to be dismissed with a click here and a click there.
16: Right. You're absolutely right. It's true. And we have to understand that, as we say in the book, the Democratic Party from its foundings, and actually it was part of the original Democratic Republican Party of 1790, and they got into tiffs between the Democrats and the Republicans, and the Democrats split off in 1820 and then started the Democratic Party as a freestanding congressional approved party in 1828. And Republicans didn't come around until 1854, creating the Republican Party. And as you know, Lincoln was the first presidential candidate. But they use intimidation and fear and angry and violence to get their way. And I've said to people recently, as I've been doing this book tour, if you look at it, and if I said to you, and I'm not asking you to embarrass you, I'm just using it to prove a point. Can you remember the name of the two people that were shot and killed in Minneapolis?
0: Mm-hmm. Right. Do you have the facts? Right. Do you remember that?
16: Well,
0: that's a good challenge.
16: But the point is, the Democratic Party used them till the longer they were no longer useful to the Democratic Party, and they disappeared. And that's what happens. They use people to try and intimidate and get people scared. And the other thing is that what's going on, there's an old Chinese proverb that says, give a man a fish, you feed him for a day. Teach a man to fish, he can feed himself for the rest of his life. From the beginning of the Democratic Party in 1828, the Democrats have been giving out a fish a day to the people in the country. They don't want to get independent.
0: That's a proverb, I think. people know that one, you know, and they believe that. They agree with that. It's part of the American spirit to be self-reliant. We want to help people that are down on their luck, but we want to help them get back on their feet, you know, not build a net
1: right.
0: where they can spend the rest of their
1: right.
0: lives living. And that's what's really going to
1: right.
0: be put to the test with this resurgent socialism in the Democratic Party. We're going to find out whether people really still believe that or not. Dan Perkins,
1: right.
0: author of the new book, The Democratic Murder of America. Thanks for joining us. I'm John Hayward, your host today. Thanks for being with us on this hour of the Alan Nathan All-Stars.
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0: Welcome, everyone, to the Alan Nathan All-Stars, the headquarters of militant moderation, where we want the Republicans out of our bedrooms, the Democrats out of our wallets, and both out of our First and Second Amendment rights. I'm John Hayward, Deputy National Security Editor for Breitbart News, your host today. 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Conflict with Iran continues 10 straight nights of strikes the U.S. has been conducting against Iran, and Iran is responding by firing at ships in the Strait of Hormuz and launching missiles and drones at their neighbors, which is what they did the last time. Hostilities were running hot. And once again, the question becomes, what's the threshold of pain here for each side? How much punishment can each side take? And it's pretty obvious that one of the things Iran is trying to do is convince its neighbors that it's too risky for them to have American bases. basically sending a message to Bahrain, Qatar, Kuwait, Saudi Arabia, and they're saying, look, you need to get rid of the Americans, and then we'll stop blowing you up, and otherwise, you know, we're just going to keep doing this. And it's not working so far. You know, it doesn't seem to have shaken the resolve of any of the other countries around Iran. But they attacked Kuwait yesterday, and Iran managed to damage a power plant and a water desalination plant. And it's pretty important. You got to have desalinated water to drink out there in the desert. So that's not something that you take lightly when they attack your water plants. And then they also were shut down some airports. They managed to shut down flights in Bahrain and Jordan by attacking their airspace. And they went after power plants to the point where Jordan put out a message to the people of Jordan that said, hey, stop using so much energy. You got to conserve energy. You got to tighten your belts a little bit while we deal with these infrastructure problems. And Kuwait had that too. Kuwait also said, yeah, we lost some power plants. So everybody needs to ration their electricity a bit while we get the damage taken care of. The problem is that these are deserts with the triple digit heat in all of them. So it's not easy to tell people to stop using electricity under conditions like that. So basically still a war of attrition here, trying to bring the pain to one side or another. And there's a side conflict that has been brewing between Saudi Arabia and the Houthis, which are Iran's proxy in Yemen. They're this insurgency in Yemen that took over the capital back about 12 years ago. And the Saudis intervened against them to try to restore the legitimate government. They couldn't do it. So they made their peace with the Houthis 4 or 5 years ago. And things have been pretty quiescent until now. And now things are heating up. They're back to attacking each other. And the Houthis on Monday put out a statement that said, we are going to ban Saudi Arabia from the Red Sea, which basically means we're going to use terrorist attacks. We're going to attack all their ships if they try to pass through the Red Sea, unless Saudi Arabia does what we want and stops harassing us. And the problem with that is that Saudi Arabia had shifted a lot of its oil exports to the Red Sea. They've been using pipelines to take all their oil and send it to the Red Sea ports that they have instead of the Persian Gulf. And that's because Iran had the Strait of Hormuz under attack. So the Saudis said, fine, we'll just send our oil through the Red Sea. And now the Houthis, at the behest of Iran, are saying, no, you won't. We're going to shut down the Red Sea too, and you won't be able to ship your oil anywhere. And as of today, I'd seen a report from, I think UK Maritime Operations had this, that said a half a dozen ships in the Red Sea have been turned back by the Houthis, warning them and saying, we're going to attack you unless you turn back. So they actually are starting to enforce this blockade or ban, whatever you want to call it, against Saudi Arabia. And it's going to be a big question mark. Will the Saudis respond? And will we help them to respond if they're going to do this? President Trump said that we would. Somebody asked Trump this today, and he said he didn't think the Houthis were a big problem yet. And they've been behaving themselves in the Red Sea for a couple of years now, ever since they stopped attacking international shipping during the Gaza War. But Trump said, if the Houthis act up, we're going to take care of them. We're going to take care of business if we have to. He kind of shrugged it off. So there could be another front opening up in the hostilities. And really, if you're Saudi Arabia, you can't allow that. You can't allow both of the routes of exporting your oil to be completely shut down by hostile powers. Number one, your economy can't take it because they're trying to diversify away from petroleum, but they're still very heavily dependent on that in the Saudi economy. And number two, you look like a chump if you let Iran and their proxies just shut down all of your shipping. But will the Saudis have the military power to do something about it? They intervened in the Yemeni civil war. Saudi Arabia put together a coalition of the other Gulf states, the United Arab Emirates and so forth. And they all went in there and tried to bring the legit government of Yemen back into control of the capital, and they couldn't do it. So they fought for years, and they came under a lot of criticism. The Saudis were just ripped at the United Nations and by humanitarian agencies for being indiscriminate in their bombing and for supposedly killing too many civilians. And it was nonstop hassles. During the Biden administration, there was a lot of pressure against the U.S. to stop supporting the Saudis. And it actually happened. Biden did cut off arms shipments to the Saudis, I think twice, because of their bombing campaign in Yemen supposedly being too brutal. So the Saudis came out of that getting criticized for being too brutal, and they also still didn't win. They didn't accomplish what they set out to do. So you got to figure they're nursing that embarrassment a bit as they decide how they're going to deal with this. And we're back to the same kind of problem that you have in the Strait of Hormuz. How do you stop a bunch of terrorists who never seem to get hassled by the United Nations? You don't see the UN Human Rights Council going to Iran and saying it's unconscionable that you savages are attacking civilian ships and killing Indian sailors, which Iran has done. You don't see that, do you? I'm sure they might say something like they write a letter, but they're not really flipping out over things like Iran deliberately targeting civilian ships and killing civilian sailors. And likewise, you know, here's the Houthis are going to start attacking the Saudis and attacking their oil tankers, which are civilian unarmed vessels, which are crewed by civilian sailors who probably aren't Saudis. You see a lot of people from other countries working on these ships. They tend to have international crews, and a lot of them are Indians. India supplies, I think, a quarter of the world's private seamen are Indian nationals. So India has been getting pretty upset lately about how many of their people are getting hurt and killed by these terrorist attacks. And that's going to be a big question for the world. Are we willing to let these squalid little terror states like Iran and the Houthis just dictate who gets to ship cargo because they have an unrestricted license to launch terror attacks on civilian targets? And that's okay, apparently. Like, you know, that's only a mild no-no as far as the international community and the UN are concerned. But if anybody fights back against them, buddy, watch out. If you kill any civilians, you're in trouble, even if you do it by accident. That's a pretty unequal set of rules of engagement. So that's going to have to be factored in as we figure out how to prevent this kind of terrorism. And the Saudis will face the same challenge dealing with Houthi terrorism in the Red Sea that we do with Iran in the Strait of Hormuz. It's really hard to protect big, slow-moving tankers from being hit by even cheap, short-range missiles and drones. Just really hard. You can't police hundreds of miles of coastline in order to prevent those attacks from taking place. That is the balance of terrorism as it stands right now. And I think the world needs to come up with an answer to that. I really think one of the reasons why this conflict with Iran and now maybe with their proxies in Yemen has got to be settled in a decisive way is that we really do not want to set the precedent that every rinky-dink terror state in the world now has the ability to shut down international shipping if it comes anywhere near their coastline. I mean, that's unacceptable. Can't let that become the way things are done. But with the state of the art, with missiles and drones being as effective as they are, and with merchant ships being such big, fat, easy targets, this isn't even World War II now. Remember, in World War II, shipping was under attack from submarines and such constantly, and the Navy would try to protect ships, and it was a big duel. The Allied Navy was always trying to keep their ships safe, but those ships they were protecting were relatively small targets that were relatively difficult for the hunters of the day to find. It wasn't easy for a submarine captain to go out there and find a nice fat cargo ship he could torpedo and come home a hero. It was a real cat and mouse game all across the Atlantic during World War II. Not really anymore. With the quality of sensory equipment, satellite surveillance and tracking, the radars, drones, yeah, you know, pretty much anybody can set up a firing position and just pick off merchant ships all day. And the ships are huge. These ships they're attacking, the big bulk container ships, the very large crude carriers, a VLCC is their official designation, but everybody calls them supertankers. Those things are titanic, and they move really slow, and they're very vulnerable to attack. They're full of oil. So it's really hard to protect them from terrorism, and it's going to be interesting to see if the Saudis find themselves in that position now, and if so, what answer do they come up with? And what about the other powers in the Middle East? Are they really just going to sit there and let the global oil trade get shut down, impoverishing and crashing their economies, all because of Iran and their stupid nuclear weapons program? Or are these guys ever going to get in the fight? And it always looks like the Gulf states are close to jumping in. So far, they really haven't quite done it yet. But that may be a shoe that is yet to drop in the coming weeks. For right now, the conflict continues. I'm John Hayward, your host today. We'll be right back with more of the Alan Nathan All-Stars.
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0: The Save America Act, the Voter Integrity Act, the most popular piece of legislation in a generation in the United States, is still stalled out in the Senate, still languishing, still waiting for a vote. The prognosis is not great, but it may yet pass. And the people who think it has a chance of survival are talking about getting it through with the desperate last-minute tactics, like they're in the red zone trying to score the winning goal in a Super Bowl game. How can this be? How can this bill be so popular, and yet neither the Republican or Democrat political establishments is willing to get it done? Here with us to talk about it is John Strand, a Hollywood actor turned civil rights advocate and author of Patriot Plea, The J6 Journey of a Political Prisoner in the Divided States of America, and a Republican candidate for U.S. Congress in Florida's 19th District. Welcome to the Alan Nathan All-Stars.
1: Thank you so much, John. This is John Strand with you live. Really glad to be here. And certainly passing the Save America Act is item number one on my agenda running for Congress at johnstrand.com. There's no doubt this is the most important thing facing our nation right now.
0: But how can this be so difficult? Most people agree with you. It has 80, 83, 85% support, depending on what poll you look like. Everybody wants it. There's no good argument against it. And yet it feels like we're fighting this desperate last minute battle to try to get it through.
1: I couldn't agree more. The problem is that 83% of Americans support this bill, but not 83% of the people that actually are entrusted to pass it. So we have a Congress directly at odds with the American people, and unfortunately, this applies to Republicans as well as Democrats. So we do have a uniparty swamp system that has become totally out of touch and unaccountable to the people. They're supposed to be accountable by direct elections. In theory, they are, but of course, it's election integrity that's at stake at this very moment, and why this bill is so non-negotiable and essential to reclaiming the republic, which is the mission statement of our campaign at johnstrand.com. So, yeah, I agree with you.
0: Why are Republicans not working harder to get this thing passed? Why is there any resistance among them at all? Their opponents, the Democrats, will look you right in the eye and tell you that if they don't have vote fraud, they can't win. This is an existential threat to them if we pass this bill, and they'll blurt it right out in a news interview. And yet the Republican Party seems willing to just let it die on the vine.
1: Yeah, all I can say is that these people come every 2 years, Republican, Democrat, or otherwise, they come and tickle your ears with the things that you want to hear. And then you send them to Washington and they just perpetuate the status quo. They keep spinning the DC merry-go-round. And all I can surmise is that it's just in their own personal interest to keep the status quo because it suits their personal interest and they're already there. I'm not sure what else to say, but, you know, have been going to war against the deep state and against the uniparty swamp ever since COVID turned all of our lives upside down. I detected immediately that this was a fraudulent scheme, as it certainly was. And the rest, as they say, is history, including the book that I write in a prison cell called Patriot Plea. I honestly urge people to go to johnstrand.com and get the book. It will absolutely blow your mind, not only about the false J6 Fed's direction and the false narrative there. Really, the core of your question, John, why do these people not get done what needs to be done? How can they not pass a law that has 80%+ support? It really calls into question, do we have a legitimate democratic constitutional republic? And it seems that we do not. This seems largely to be a farce, as far as I can tell.
0: There is so much of a sense in the country that everything's rigged, everything's a ripoff, everything is corrupt. And of course, people on the left and right have very different ideas about how to go about fixing that or who is to be held accountable. But on the Republican side of the aisle, you look at something like the SAVE Act, which would be a step towards honesty and integrity, and you see your own political establishment, your own party saying, I don't think we can get this thing through. That is incredibly demoralizing. And Republicans that are trying to decide how hard they want to fight for this thing should understand how much their own base is just going to be so dispirited if this incredibly popular legislation doesn't make it through before November.
1: Yeah, there's no doubt that what you're saying is absolutely true. There's also no doubt that if we fail to pass meaningful election security legislation, we are going to continue to have fraudulent elections. Now, for one thing, people are going to distrust them, and that's going to break down the whole premise of our society is having a high trust society. We can actually pursue and protect liberty and freedom. That's the point of America, but it's going to become a failed experiment very quickly. There isn't trust in the system. Not to mention, there's plenty of evidence to make it clear there is legitimate fraud, a lot of fraud happening at various levels. And we wonder why we have such terrible government and such terrible people in positions of leadership. And a lot of it has to do with the fact that we do not have trustworthy and secure elections to better people into positions of leadership. I never intended to run for office, but I am running for Congress in Southwest Florida in District 19. And really for one reason, I was not confident there were anyone else running that would actually get there and do what they promised to do. And that's the promise and the legacy of what I've lived my life so far, especially what you'll discover if you're able to read Patriot Plea. Again, johnstrand.com. It's a shocking story. And we have a really exciting campaign here in a 10-way primary where there's a lot of options, but only one candidate that actually secured a place on the ballot, voter petition support, gathering almost 4,000 signatures where every other candidate purchased their way on the ballot. We've also secured Charlie Kirk's 20-point endorsement, and we are the only candidate that went to prison on principle so that hopefully you don't have to. There's a clear distinction, but it's really the primary elections where you get a chance to put true patriots into office, and too many people don't vote at all, and certainly not in primaries.
0: That's a great point about the high trust society, that our trust is ebbing in so many ways. I bet if you went to people in the 90s or 2000s and you said, do we live in a high trust society? They would have laughed nervously and maybe said not as much as we should, but they had no idea how much worse it was going to get. And in the society we live in today, it's changing in so many ways. Everything's locked behind gates now. Nothing can be out where anybody can get it. Everything has to be policed and monitored and surveilled just to ensure basic security for people. The social trust that makes our country work is just draining away like our very life's blood.
1: Absolutely. And it's not a small point. You know, our founding fathers, they built this country. We only have freedom in America because of the men who built it and who bled for it. And they didn't do that randomly or recklessly or by accident. They did it with very sober minds and a very firm grip on the truth of God's word, the truth that our rights come from God, not from government, so they are inalienable, and the truth that these freedoms, that these principles are only functional for a moral and religious people. So it is with morality, it is with virtue. This specific word that I use that's been lost in our culture, people could hardly even tell you what it means. But without virtue, we are lost. We will not succeed. Freedom will be taken from us. That is just the reality. And so pursuing virtue, cultivating virtue in our society, in our homes and families, this is the only true answer and solution to all the downstream problems that we wrestle with in the public square today.
0: Are we forever doomed to just have to put up with the lowest common denominator of mistrust, of criminality, and so forth? Or do you think there's a real chance we can inspire people to go back to a time when people did trust each other more, and it was possible to do things that seem almost unthinkable today?
1: I appreciate the question so much. And, you know, I wrestle with it every day, but I always come down to the same conclusion. Yes, there is hope if we choose to believe there is. And this is, again, straight from God's word, but it's the matter of faith. And faith is a matter of holding on to what you know and believe is true, even if you can't yet see it. So if we are a people of faith and a people of conviction, if we choose to do what is right, even when it costs us something, God is faithful and he will pay that sacrifice forward. And yes, we can return to a traditional, vibrant, and free United States of America. That's what I'm pursuing at johnstrand.com.
0: John Strand, candidate for U.S. Congress for the Republican Party in Florida's 19th District and author of The J6 Journey of a Political Prisoner in the Divided States of America. Thanks for joining us. I'm John Hayward, your host today. We'll be right back with more of the Alan Nathan All-Stars.
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10: Welcome back to the Alan Nathan All-Stars. I'm your host today, John Hayward, Deputy National Security Editor with Breitbart News. The Democrats are struggling with this infusion of open Marxists, communists, hard left-wingers, socialists, and so on that are starting to win some primaries in their party. Some of them are really nervous about it. Others are welcoming the new left-wingers with open arms, trying to make peace with them, either as a conquering army or just hoping to harness their youthful energy for party purposes. But there are some Democrats that are just not taking the approach of the left-wingers very well. The March of the Marxists is not welcome in all quarters. And there's an interesting battle brewing amongst a subset of the Democratic Party that has to do with some of its minority members, particularly blacks and Hispanics. They don't like the socialists very much. They're not as enthusiastic about this new infusion of Marxism as they would like, as Democratic high command would like them to be. Now, for a lot of the Hispanic members of the Democratic community, some of that is because they come from countries that were wrecked by socialism, and some of them are not

0: Black Democrats have their own turf within the party, their own structures of power, their own senior leaders, and so on. And this oncoming march of hardcore Marxists does not respect those old deals very much. They don't necessarily seem like they think that certain of the longstanding Black Democrats in the caucus need to have those positions of privilege that they've had up until now. They're going to challenge them for it. So they don't like that. And then some Black Democrat leaders, especially at the lower levels, they don't like the idea that this kind of limousine Marxism is going to disadvantage their community. This is going to hurt them economically. It's going to wreck their jobs, the industries they depend on. They know that. So they're not, you know, they're not overjoyed that the out and proud Marxists are coming. And there was an interesting shot fired, shall we say, in New York, a torpedo in the water over the weekend, because there was a borough president in Queens named Donovan Richards. He's a Black Democrat, borough president, and he writes a social media post where he accused the Democratic Socialists of America, the DSA, this new hard left contingent that's coming into the Democratic Party, of racism. And he said they were white supremacists. He straight up called them white supremacists, said white supremacy comes in all forms, as he was commenting on some article about them. And the article he was commenting on when he said this, when Donovan Richards said this, was an article that mentioned how the DSA, the Democratic Socialists of America, is overwhelmingly white. 85% of them are white as a group, and they tend to be the most of them are from spoiled brats, actually, to put it bluntly. Most members of this group are from rich families. They tend to be students or academics who turned against the money that they came from. So they tend to be somewhat pampered. A lot of them are tech workers. A lot of them are people that made some money in the tech sector. And then they drifted into Marxism while they were learning their college jobs and so on. Very few of them really are hard scrabble blue collar workers, relatively speaking. And that's what Donovan Richards was ragging on when he said white supremacy comes in all forms. And of course, the DSA did not like that very much, and they're pushing back as best as they can. I don't think they want there to be an all-out war within the party right at this point, but they're complaining about that characterization of them. But I mean, there you see an example of somebody who's in the current Democratic machine in New York, you know, which is taken over by Zoran Mamdani, who is supposed to be the vanguard of this new communist wing sweeping in. And here's some people that are not happy campers, definitely people of the left. I think Donovan Richards, I'm sure, considers himself a proud man of the left, but he doesn't like what he sees coming in from these new DSA revolutionaries. And he's got good reasons to feel that way. He's not the only one, and there's a variety of different reasons why Democrats don't like this. Some of the Democrats just pretty much say that these guys are going to wreck their hopes with the middle class. It's appearances. They don't even maybe disagree with their ideology 100%. You know, when they see DSA guys talking about socialist medicine for everybody, yeah, they're down with that too. You know, that's a Democrat Party priority. But what they don't like is that this new contingent is too blatant and outspoken in throwing some of these ideas out there, and they've robbed the party of its moderate camouflage. And there's a lot of Democrat strategists, a lot of old school Democrats, who think they can't win if that camouflage is ripped away. Here with us to talk about it is Dr. Andrew Fox, an organizational culture expert, a professor, a priest, and author of the forthcoming book, Truth in the Age of Applause, How Stupidity is Ruining the American Dream. Welcome to the Alan Nathan All-Stars.
1: Good to be here.
0: So looks like some shots fired over there on the Democratic Party. Some strong words are being used by some Democrats who don't like the DSA, and they don't like these new Marxists and socialists marching in, and they think it's going to spell doom for their party. How serious do you think this rift in the Democrat Party is going to become?
1: Oh, I think it's a very deep one, and I think it will form a third major party, Republicans, Democrats, and then socialists. I do not think the Democrat Party is united in any way whatsoever over a socialist agenda. And I don't know that it's getting the kind of press that it needs to get from the right voices, but the Democrat Party is certainly divided, and I believe that schism has gone very, very deep.
0: Well, the prelude to this DSA's rise to prominence were these polls that came out over the last couple of years that said suddenly socialism's not a dirty word anymore, and a lot of young people think it's cool, or they want to give it another try, or so forth. And that seemed to be what let these guys come out and be loud and proud socialists. And you've got

0: some people in the Democrats, like Alexandria Ocasio-Cortez, who are welcoming them and saying, yeah, we should be bold enough to talk about the glories of socialism. We shouldn't be afraid of it.
1: Well, excuse me, I think Cortez would champion anything that would get her in front of a camera and get her more press, get her more publicity. I don't think she has those kind of convictions. She'll wear a burqa for the Muslims. She'll talk like a Southern Baptist to the Southern states. I don't think that kind of representation can be taken real serious. Look, I'm from Great Britain. You can tell by my accent. I'm now a proud citizen of the United States. I come from a nation state, one nation, one state, not one nation and 50 states. And that's what makes us, as the United States, so unique. We may have socialist states, but I do not believe we're going to have a socialist country. And when it comes to socialism, Great Britain is part capitalist, part socialist, and it pulled out of the European Union to maintain its capitalist approach. But even so, it's had 7 prime ministers in 10 years. That's how fractured it is in the UK. The socialist agenda, if it doesn't like you, it will get rid of you. It's a reach for power. There's no consistency. And it's profiteering from those that are not thinking it through.
0: Isn't part of the problem here that if you attack capitalism long and loud enough, as has been done, you get people feeling frightened and despairing, and they turn against capitalism or economic freedom, and they're just looking for an alternative. And along comes the socialist snake oil salesman and says, hey, we'll give you free everything. That always seems to get some people won over to its side. It's an easy appeal to make.
1: It's true. It's true. But I think you've also got to go back to the universities and colleges that have abandoned critical thinking, that have abandoned civil dialogue as actual courses and classes and degrees that you can qualify in. And when you look at the mass crowds and the protests, and you look at what they're saying, they're wearing clothes that are purchased through a capitalistic venture. They're drinking their lattes from a capitalistic venture. They have the rights and privileges of protesting because of a democratic, capitalist, free country. And so it's, to me, it's an oxymoron. And I wouldn't say I'm the best thinker, but at least I'm thinking. And the book that I've recently about to come out in September is called Truth in the Age of Applause, How Stupidity is Ruining the American Dream. And stupidity fits into the socialist agenda. You got to go right the way back to Dietrich Bonhoeffer in the Second World War, who said stupidity is not the absence of intelligence, knowledge, and experience. It's abdicating on your moral and individual judgment and thought just to go along with the prevalent ideology. And that's what's happening in socialism. You know, I know, the average thinking person will know, whether the Democrat or Republican, know that socialism is doomed from the beginning. It's a displacement of power. It's stupidity, as Dietrich defines it.
0: It's the difference between ignorance and the refusal to learn. Those are two very different things. One is correctable, the other is not. And the problem with stupid people is that it's easy to convince them that your party can rewrite the rules and make all of the things that they believe come true. And it never works. And the human cost in trying is always so dismally horrible. Dr. Andrew Fox, organizational culture expert, professor, priest, and author of the forthcoming book, Truth in the Age of Applause, How Stupidity is Ruining the American Dream. Thanks for joining us. I'm John Hayward, your host today. We'll be right back with more of the Alan Nathan All-Stars.
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0: Welcome back to the Alan Nathan All-Stars. I'm your host today, John Hayward, Deputy National Security Editor for Breitbart News. New York City Mayor Zohra Mamdani is threatening to arrest Israeli Prime Minister Benjamin Netanyahu if he visits New York City to attend a meeting of the United Nations. If he did something like that, it would obviously become a huge national and international incident. Is this an idle threat, a boast, or would Mamdani actually try to do it? And if he did, would it work? Here with us to talk about it is Kenneth Abramowitz, founder of SaveTheWest.com, a website dedicated to saving Western civilization from itself, and author of The Multi-Front War, Defending America from Political Islam, China, Russia, Pandemics, and Racial Strife. Welcome to the Alan Nathan All-Stars.
14: Yeah, great to be with you.
0: So is this Mamdani just spouting off a little hot air, or would he actually try to arrest Netanyahu? And if he did, would he be able to do it?
14: I think it's just hot air from Mamdani, and he couldn't get away with it because federal government takes precedent over protection of foreign leaders who come to America. So he's just trying to get some cheap advertising here to show that he's an anti-Semite, and he's trying to get support from his anti-Semitic base, his racist anti-Semitic base. But I have a better idea. I think President Trump should arrest Mamdani. Mamdani is an illegal citizen. He's been a citizen for 7 years. He lied on his immigration application, never told everybody, his immigration officer, that he's a communist, never told them that he's working for Iran, or as I say, the Iranian Islamo-Nazi death cult, never explained that he wants to kill all Christians and Jews, and so I think he should be stripped of citizenship, arrested, and deported to Uganda or Iran. So I would flip it around and say, I hope President Trump arrests Mamdani, rather than say Mamdani's going to arrest Prime Minister Netanyahu.
0: That would be quite the showdown. You know, people say the United Nations is boring, but on that particular day, it would be pretty exciting.
14: Yeah, there'd be a lot of sparks flying around if President Trump listened to me on that.
0: Now, this is part of a bigger argument that is going on about things like international law, the United Nations, and Israel in particular is constantly being denounced, harassed, accused of this and that, accused of genocide. And yet the reason that the war started in Gaza was because of the horrific atrocities of October 7th. And nobody seems to care about that at all. I mean, literally nobody cares about it at the United Nations. If the Israelis or the United States doesn't bring it up, it never even gets discussed that all of this started with some of the most horrific human rights violations in history.
14: Yes, this was October 7th was a genocide against Israel. 1,200 people were massacred, and subsequent about 1,000 soldiers have been killed in fighting the genocidal lunatic maniacs, Hamas, which is again an Islamo-Nazi death cult working for the Iranian Islamo-Nazi death cult. So there was a genocide, but it was against the Jews. So cleverly, the criminal organizations in Hamas in Iran flipped the script. This is typical for evil people. And then they accuse Israel of genocide. It would be like if you went back to World War II, accusing Americans of genocide in Germany and Japan. Pearl Harbor? what did you expect us to do?
0: Right. Well, and you know, that does happen, you know, by the way, even as much as World War II has its own sort of mythology as the good war, you do see people that to this day will harangue us for dropping the atomic bomb on Japan or for the firebombing of Tokyo and say that those things were just like appalling human rights violations that nobody was ever held accountable for. And they should have been.
14: Actually, it was the opposite. By dropping two nuclear bombs on Japan, we saved 1 million lives. For all I know, it could have been 3 million lives or 5 million lives. because otherwise we would have had to invade Japan to basically find and arrest or kill the criminals running Japan at that time. So I would say we saved lives by dropping two nuclear bombs. But again, this is an old game played by the enemies of Western civilization, which is to accuse Western civilization of being cruel, whereas actually the enemies of Western civilization are cruel.
0: And it's something you see in a lot of different venues, like in the conflict with Iran. I'm still waiting for somebody at the vaunted United Nations human rights establishment to come out and harangue Iran for relentlessly attacking civilian ships in the Strait of Hormuz and killing people. They killed innocent seamen, civilian sailors, in these attacks on these boats. Why is that not a human rights violation that should be the talk of the town? There should be nothing else the UN is discussing except Iran's wanton attacks on civilians. And yet, nope, that seems to be okay. It's just like understood that they do stuff like that, and there's no point in even discussing it.
14: Yes. What you're saying is, how can life be so unfair? Well, the United Nations is a criminal organization, and the reason it's a criminal organization is because 90% of countries in the world, I hate to say this, are run by criminal organizations. The reason I say that is that only about 10% of countries have moved their embassy in Israel to Jerusalem, whereas for all other countries, they move their embassy to whatever capital city the country in question says is our capital city. So we know that the 90% of the 192 countries in the UN are, I call them criminal organizations. You can also call them racist. You can call them evil. You can call them pagans. If 90% of countries are run by evil people, any decision made by the UN, by definition, is evil. So that's why it's not so mysterious when the UN ignores human rights of Jews and Christians and glorifies non-existent human rights of Muslims and communists. You know something's fishy, and what's fishy is what I just said. The UN is a criminal organization. It should be closed down by America, by the way.
0: I do sometimes think that would be the way to go. President Trump is meeting today with Lebanon's president, and they're talking about what's happening in the West Bank and so on, and with Israel fighting against Hezbollah. And there is some hope, I think, maybe a glimmer of hope if you see it, that Lebanon might be finally turning against Hezbollah in some decisive way. They really aren't happy that Hezbollah dragged them into the war with Iran by attacking Israel from their soil. And I think yesterday, the very first sector was given over to the Lebanese army with the promise that these special units were going to go in and sanitize the place and make sure Hezbollah can't operate that anymore. Is that a futile hope, or is there a chance Lebanon is actually going to turn against Hezbollah and Iran?
14: No, I think that's a good start. I think that's a very welcome development.
0: I think it would be.
14: By the way, people should look at my website, SaveTheWest.com, and look at more information yet.
0: Absolutely. SaveTheWest.com. Kenneth Abramowitz, founder of that venerable website and author of The Multifront War, Defending America from Political Islam, China, Russia, Pandemics, and Racial Strife. Thanks for joining us. I'm John Hayward, your host today. Thanks very much for being with us on this hour of the Alan Nathan All-Stars.
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26: Are there any enemies of freedom out there right now, ladies and gentlemen? If they are, they're being awful quiet, aren't they, today? Greg in Dallas, Texas, welcome into the CZ Studios with me, brother. Here we are again. Didn't I just get off the radio with you?
27: I feel like we just put our headphones down and got up and walked out of studio.
26: Yeah, well, this is funny because my next guest coming up today, I couldn't fit everybody in yesterday.
27: Yeah.
26: I mean, I could have gone 10 hours yesterday Radio's Monster Cast with the news that's breaking. And my next guest coming up, you know him, ladies and gentlemen, Dr. John Light. He kept me up till 3 o'clock in the morning Eastern time. So I'll blame him for being tired, even though that's really not fair. It was John and a number of others I had phone conversations with into the wee hours of this morning. And I'm going to try to recreate the conversation I had with John last night for you on the radio. I don't know that that's going to be possible, but we're going to do our level best to try it. Greg, we're on all platforms except Rumble. Rumble was not cooperating today and didn't want to create a live stream, so we got us on YouTube and X, and I'll let you tell people where to go to get in the chat and all that fun stuff. We'll go right to John. A lot to cover.
27: Yeah, sure. Places to watch the show are going to be YouTube. 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
26: Well, I got some funnies going on here in the studio. I do apologize, but anyway, let's go right to Dr. Lott. Dr. Lott, welcome in, my friend. How are you today, Brother John? Did you get any sleep yesterday?
28: Doing great. Good to talk to you. I have to say I'm
1: I'm hurt that you were actually talking to other people last night besides myself. I thought, and you called me at 1 o'clock your time or whatever it was. So anyway,
26: it's my fault. And Greg, I have a ranch too. What can I tell you? You know. Oh, good heavens. Yeah, John, there was a lot going on yesterday, obviously, and we could have gone. I wasn't kidding when you heard me say I could have gone for hours and hours yesterday on Armed American Radio. I could have just keep bringing guests in over and over, and I'm glad that you're able to jump in today. And hopefully we'll try to recreate the conversation we had last night, because it was a really good one, ladies and gentlemen. We're talking about the Third Circuit decision, which obviously continues to resonate in 2A world. John, I guess what I'll do is I'll just say, take it away, your thoughts, and let's run with the conversation and see where it takes us. What did you think when you read that massive, incredible decision written by a Biden appointee? Let's cover all angles.
1: Right. Well, I wasn't particularly surprised by the outcome. I mean, anybody who listened to the oral arguments pretty much understood that they were going to strike down New Jersey's assault weapons and large capacity magazine bans. What was surprising to me was, as you say, Freeman, who wrote the decision, was a Biden appointee, and also that she wasn't alone. There were three Biden appointees. One other besides her, Montgomery Reeves, who joined in the full opinion, and then a woman named Cynthia Chung, who voted to strike down New Jersey's assault weapons ban, although she partially upheld the opinion with regard to the magazine ban. So, you know, and also there was an Obama appointee who also kind of split the baby on this. So I was surprised that you had so many Democratic appointees who went with it. I mean, there's one can go through and try to figure out why that was the case.
26: Yeah, let's try to do that.
1: Okay. Well, it also was interesting to me just the types of arguments that she was making. I mean, so the more conservative justices felt it was necessary to have a concurring opinions because I suppose the one weakness in Freeman's opinion there was that she sent it back to the district court. The kind of the most conservative members who disagreed with her on that said that there was no reason to do that. But, you know, it's just going to delay the final outcome there.
26: Right.
1: And, I mean, there are other issues that made her opinion strong. One of the debates that's occurred has been what time period should we go and look at for other laws, either 1791 when the Second Amendment was ratified or 1868 when the 14th Amendment applied the Bill of Rights to the states. We kind of all kind of guess where the Supreme Court's heading on all this. It looks like it's 1791, mm-hmm. which is good in term for those who want to have fewer restrictions. She also went around for 1791. I suppose the one thing that was a little weird was she was making the point that 1791 was supportive of striking down the ban, but 1868 would have made it more difficult to strike down the ban. Again, the conservatives disagreed with her on that. They said that either date would have been fine in terms of being able to go and strike down the ban. But look, if eventually the Supreme Court's going to make a ruling on whether we should look at 1791 or 1868. I don't think when the Chicago and Connecticut assault weapons ban and magazine bans get up to the Supreme Court, probably we'll hear it in December. I don't think that's likely to be an issue at that point. So it's going to have to be some further on down the road type case. But you know, at least another brick in the wall on what to go and look at. You know, obviously, we just had the Wolford case out of Hawaii where Democrats were going and arguing that you need to go and look at black codes in Louisiana to go and justify gun control regulations. I don't think this case really at this point makes a lot of difference in terms of where things are going with the Supreme Court. The only way it would have possibly made a difference is the court normally looks for circuit splits or virtually always looks for circuit splits. And up until this case, there hasn't been any circuit splits on this issue. But yet, even without, I think the court knew that this split was going to be coming up. They already made a decision, even without the official circuit split there. So, my guess is it's not going to have a lot of impact one way or the other on what the Supreme Court's going to do. I think they'd already pretty much made up their minds, and whether it's going to be a 6-3 or 7-2 decision, it's already kind of baked in.
26: I agree. And in fact, you answered a question that I was writing down while you were speaking. Let's go back to the 1791 for just a minute, John, because I believe that's where the court is headed as well. Supreme Court, we're talking about, ladies and gentlemen. And that kind of begs this question. Do you think that means we might get a broader ruling from SCOTUS on this? Because we have multiple issues with both the Viramontes and the Higgins case. And when you look at the Third Circuit, what the Third Circuit did with the magazines, also finding them protected by the Second Amendment, they went a little bit outside the guardrails here, kind of like we would have liked to have seen Scalia do in Heller in hindsight. Is that an indication that the court may very well issue a broad ruling? Because this case is so big and so huge, the implications are so gigantic, that I'm kind of guessing, maybe it's wishful thinking on my part, John, that I want to see them slam the door on any potential gun ban because they saw what happened post-Bruin by the Hockles and the commies and the Dems all over the place trying to get around that. I think this is going to be all-encompassing. That's just my opinion. I don't think they're going to be wanting to play games with future garbage. Now, we're getting ready to take a break, so I'll leave that question on the table for you. When we come back, we'll go back to that, and that'll be the broad ruling there. I'm going to get John's opinion on that. And ladies and gentlemen, if you've ever heard John on the program before, he just gave me, if you're watching on your screens, I was taking copious notes over here. I've got more questions for John than we're going to have time for in this hour, and I want to apologize for that in advance. These are big topics. They're important topics. We'll try to drill down as best we can to what it is, though, the meat and potatoes of all of this. In the meantime, during the break, if you haven't done it yet, subscribe. Like us over on YouTube. We had thousands of viewers yesterday. We really appreciate it. The MonsterCast was great. And you can go watch it on the live stream. We've cut the commercials out for you, so it's been pulled down. It's very concise for you over there and all that fun stuff. We'll see you back here in just a couple minutes, actually 4 minutes, with Dr. John Lott. Don't go away. Armed American Radio listeners, you already know the name. 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
26: 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In fact, I'm going to let a couple more go by, and I might just go ahead and just stick with that one. 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Dr. Lott, welcome back in, my friend. It's always a pleasure to have you here. Let's continue this conversation where I left off in the break. The 1791, do you expect a broader ruling in this case than we've seen in other Second Amendment cases? And if so, why? If not, why not? I'd love to hear your thoughts on that.
1: Well, I'm not sure. I mean, I doubt it's going to be more than just striking down these types of gun bans. I think they're going to set the rules very clearly for gun bans. But, I mean, those rules have been set up pretty clearly previously. I mean, Heller, while it applied to just handguns, made it pretty clear about dangerous and uncommon. You know, that was one of the things that the decision in the Third Circuit faced with, because you know, a number of circuit courts around the country are saying, well, is it dangerous or unusual? Mm-hmm. And so, and she was pretty clear that she rejected that type of argument. Another thing, just to mention, one other thing that she did that I thought was useful, and that is, if you look at the experts in some of these cases, they try to go and argue, well, you know, rifles are rarely used for self-defense. You know, so her point was, look, it doesn't really matter whether a firearm is used a lot or a little. There's lots of reasons why the founding fathers had these types of, you know, had the Second Amendment. And it wasn't just limited to using guns for self-defense.
26: Yeah.
1: And so I think, you know, maybe the Supreme Court will also follow along in that. But I think that was, that's been clear also in previous decisions that they've made going back to Heller. So I'm not, you know, all I think is they'll apply what was in Heller, make it clear that, you know, you're supposed to look at the history of this, which is also in Heller. I mean, Bruin really didn't change how courts are supposed to go and do the rules. What happened was is that after Heller, all these Democrats basically wanted to go and use, you know, balancing tests. Mm-hmm. And, you know, people have to understand the whole judges like power. A lot of judges like to be legislators. And, you know, so when I was at Yale, the University of Chicago law schools, I'd always make the joke. I'd say things like, okay, the First Amendment says Congress shall pass no laws. What would they have had to write there to convince people that they really mean that Congress shall pass no laws with regard to restricting freedom of speech or religion or what have you, you know, assembly? Would they have to say Congress will never, ever, ever, ever, ever, ever, ever pass laws?
26: You know, had that conversation last night, like, ladies and gentlemen. Yeah.
1: So after about eighth ever, you'd say, okay, yeah, they meant, you know, laws should be passed. But what has happened over time, and, you know, you've had a couple hundred years for the courts to gradually get more power, and what they've done is they've inserted what are called balancing tests, where they go and they say, they essentially interpret the First Amendment, for example, saying Congress shall pass no law unless Congress has a good reason, and we in the courts can determine whether or not
26: it's a good reason.
1: Congress is a good reason. And then they have like three levels of balancing tests, you know, either strict scrutiny, intermediate scrutiny, or low-level scrutiny. Low-level scrutiny basically means if, you know, whatever the legislature wants to do, they do. Intermediate scrutiny, you know, the legislature has to have at least kind of a plausible explanation for why they're doing what they're doing. And after Heller, a lot of a lot of Democrat-controlled courts basically went along that way in determining whether or not to say a particular regulation ran afoul of the Second Amendment. And then they have what's called strict scrutiny, which means that the rule is narrowly tailored to accomplish some goal that there's no other way that you'd be able to go and accomplish that goal, and that it actually does accomplish the goal that's there. And the courts have generally reserved that for some issues dealing with freedom of speech, for example. Mm-hmm. And Thomas, when he wrote the Bruin decision, made it clear again that, look, we're not going to play that game with regard to the Second Amendment. And my guess is if Thomas had his way and if Scalia had their ways, they wouldn't have balancing tests for any other parts of the Bill of Rights.
26: Right.
1: But, you know, the other has been around for so long and so ingrained that it's going to be very difficult to overturn that precedence, or at least difficult, at least with the current court, I suspect, to overturn it. But in any case, you still have this path that Scalia and Thomas put forward with regard to the Second Amendment, that you look to see what it says. That's not clear. Then you go and look to see what rules were in effect in 1791 when the Second Amendment was ratified, or in 1868 when the 14th Amendment applied the Bill of Rights to the states. And that's kind of where we are with this. But my own guess is Kavanaugh is likely to write the decision.
26: I agree.
1: He wrote a strong decision in Heller 2. He was in the minority there, though. And you know, I wouldn't be surprised if the reason why Amy Coney Barrett and Kavanaugh are on the Supreme Court is because they had written strong Second Amendment decisions before they were put on the court. And one of the things people understand.
26: Hey, John, stop right there. Stop right there with the Coney Barrett. We're getting ready to take a break. I want to go back there because I do want to touch on her as well. And again, more note taking. And I want to ask you about Scalia. An answer we'll never really know, but you knew him. And I want to know what you think he would think about what I'm going to ask you when we come back. We'll be right back, folks. Don't go away.
0: Hi, guys, it's Mark. Look, I think you'll agree with me that as gun owners, we need to have each other's backs. That's regardless of what state we call home. Here at AAR, we discuss it every day, and we're heard in every state. Right now, Virginians desperately need our help. That means me, and that means you. You've heard the old saying, there's power in numbers, and helping in Virginia is as simple as joining Virginia Citizens Defense League. I'm a member, and I don't live in Virginia. You don't have to live there to join and stand up for your rights, because it is your rights. What you're seeing in Virginia is what the Democrats will do to you if they take all three levers of power in Washington, D.C. in the future, and it is possible. 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
1: 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Let's go back to Dr. John Lott. John, let's stay on Barrett for just a moment, because I remain convinced. I spoke with, and you know, all of the guests that were on last night, but constitutional attorney and scholar, of course, Mark Smith was a guest last night. He's always wonderful to talk to. His insight is amazing. I believe he convinced me that Kavanaugh is likely going to be the one to write the decision. Prior to talking with him, I would have guessed it would have been Thomas, because I get the feeling he's itching to write one of these. But I think they're leaning in that direction. We could be wrong, but I tend to agree with you on that. But I remain convinced, even after Mark mentioned his lack of fear of her strong conservatism on the court because of the issues that she has ruled on, regardless of a couple of the other cases. He said those were really hairline, borderline deals. That doesn't frighten him at all. But I remain convinced that that concurrence in the Wolford decision from Barrett was, in fact, designed to signal

0: I don't hear him. The mystery now is, where is John? We play Where is Huey all the time here at the house. Where in the world is Huey, our little dog? Where in the world is John right now? Oh, John's okay. John, if you can hear me. Greg, do you want to cut the call and call back and let me just run my gator for a couple minutes? Okay. We'll get John Lott back on the line for us, ladies and gentlemen. I want to get that answer. I hope he's in a place where we can keep him on, because his answers to these questions are very important, and I want you to hear what he has to say. I want to hear what he has to say on these issues. We had a fantastic conversation last night. We didn't see eye to eye on everything, which was interesting, because John and I normally do, and this was one of them. I think from the standpoint of the broader decision, 1791, okay, we've got Dr. Lott back. Have we got him back? John, are you with me?
1: Yeah, I'm here.
0: Okay, there you go. So on the question of Barrett, Mark Smith made it pretty clear last night that he was very confident in Barrett's 2A chops and her conservatism. I think I heard you say the same thing. I remain convinced that she wrote the Wolford concurrence to signal to others who might not be as confident that she was, in fact, and I remain convinced. I've not seen anything yet, and nor have I talked to anybody yet that's convinced me otherwise, because of the way the concurrence was written. But so you're comfortable with Barrett going forward, correct?
1: Yeah, I mean, I didn't. I thought she had a good concurrence. I thought it. I can't remember it perfectly, but I felt that she added things that weren't in the original decision, and I was saying one of the reasons why she was on, I think she got on the court, was because of a minority position she had taken when she was on the Seventh Circuit with regard to whether or not somebody who had previously committed crimes would be banned for life from being able to go and own guns. And she actually had cited a former student of mine from the University of Chicago Law School who had written up a piece in a Harvard Law Journal kind of going through the history, that the ban on felons having guns really didn't occur until, I think, like California in the 1920s.
0: Right.
1: And obviously the federal didn't go into effect until the 60s. And, you know, you can see her views on this kind of showing up in things like Rahimi and the marijuana case that just came up. The Rahimi case was an instance where we dodged a bullet on that, but the at least people who believe in self-defense dodged a bullet. And the important things there was that you have to have somebody adjudicated by courts in order to lose their rights to own a gun. And then they made it clear that it wasn't a lifetime ban that was occurring. And I think people may not realize this, but the Rahimi case, I think, has important implications for things like red flag laws, where somebody, you know, where a judge just sees a piece of paper with a complaint, doesn't actually talk to anybody, doesn't hear any evidence, and based solely on that piece of paper there, makes a decision to take away somebody's guns for maybe a month before there's a hearing. And, but anyway, I'm just saying that I think her original decision when she was on the Seventh Circuit kind of foreshadowed a lot of that. And I think it's one reason why she's on the court. And I think Kavanaugh's dissent in Heller 2, is one possible reason why he's on the Supreme Court. So I think both of them I don't have any concern about either one of them.
0: Yeah, it's interesting because in our chat right now, I want to give a shout out to Steve Bratton in our chat, who put this comment in. Barrett has gone from 80% conservative to 50% since Dobbs. Apparently, she's afraid to rule against the left. Now, I won't go that far, Steve, to say she's afraid to rule against the left. What I would ask you to do for the commenter, and those of you listening who might not have heard the program last night that might have seen that graph, and I forget who the outlet was that put that up, but I saw it.

0: when it was published as well. Forgive me for that, but I did see that. Go back and listen to what Mark Smith said about that last night, ladies and gentlemen, that a couple of those cases that she ruled in were very questionable. And as I just mentioned, they were hairline there, okay, was Mark's concern about that. But, again, that's why I said what I said about Barrett and the concurrence, because I think she felt, again, hindsight being 20/20, she knew at the time she wrote the concurrence that the court had already granted cert in the two cases. It just hadn't been publicized yet. She also knew that the decision was going to draw some ire in the voting rights, et cetera, from conservatives. And I think that when you put all that together, it makes sense that that might be what she was doing, which is part of the reason I feel that way, that she was doing that and just kind of giving us the fact that she's bona fide two-way chops good going forward. And I think that was kind of a signal. John, when we come back, I want to go back to the Biden appointees momentarily, too, because I think there's a lot to dig in here. And I want to apply it to Bruin, post-Bruin now, particularly in light of this Third Circuit decision. You alluded to it a little bit.
1: Before we do, I just want to say, I think that's the comment about Barrett that you were quoting from somebody.
0: We've got 5 seconds, John. I've got to take it. I'll be right back with John Lott. We've got one more segment, guys. Don't go away. We're going to give him the opportunity to respond to that, and we'll be back right after this with John Lott. Don't go away.

0: Hi, guys. It's Mark. Look, I think you'll agree with me that as gun owners, we need to have each other's backs. That's regardless of what state we call home. Here at AAR, we discuss it every day, and we're heard in every state. Right now, Virginians desperately need our help. That means me, and that means you. You've heard the old saying, there's power in numbers, and helping in Virginia is as simple as joining Virginia Citizens Defense League. I'm a member, and I don't live in Virginia. 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
1: 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Dr. Lott, go back in and jump back in on the Amy Coney Barrett discussion before we move over. I've got a question for you on whether or not we are seeing a shift somewhere. We'll go there in a second. Go ahead.
2: Sure. Well, people ought to read her concurrence in the Wolford case because it's a very strong one, and it brings up points that were brought up in the main decision there. I'll just give you one quote from it, which I think is a very powerful one. It says, quote, "What if a state made it a crime to wear religious head garb, say a hijab, onto private property open to the public without obtaining express authorization? Could that state statute evade constitutional scrutiny?" On Hawaii and the principal dissent's logic, the answer is apparently yes. Right. No one has the right to enter property without permission, and the state merely adjusted the default to require permission to be clear. But that is plainly wrong, because the law regulates religious expressive conduct. It's enactment, it's state action that triggers First Amendment scrutiny. And, you know, the thing is, you know, if Hawaii were to pass a law that said you can't wear a Christian cross around your neck unless you get permission from a gas station that you may want to buy gas before you go there, or, you know, into a restaurant or something like that, or, you know, Star of David, the courts wouldn't take that seriously at all. And she's making the powerful point there that, look, the Second Amendment is just as important part of the Bill of Rights as the First Amendment is. Right. And it's very obvious how we would rule if a state tried to do this type of vampire type law with regard to the First Amendment. And so, you know, I think, you know, I don't even know how somebody on the left would even, you know, respond to the argument. It's such a strong argument. So I think, she did add something useful. It wasn't just signaling. In fact, I don't think it was signaling on her part. I think she had a powerful point to make there. And you know, the fact that Thomas and Gorsuch both joined her in her concurrence shows that you know, it wasn't just signaling. It was substantial.
1: Yeah, she's got the chops. There's no question. She's a solid vote. No question about it. Let me go to the Biden appointees here. Are we seeing now the courts, as we get further and further removed from the Bruin decision, are we seeing, and guys, don't shoot the messenger. I'm asking the question because it's a question. It's not naivety on my part. I'm asking a question here, okay? I can hear people now. After I get it out, are we seeing a shift in some of the courts? Clearly not in the Seventh, because we saw what they just did. Now with the Third, there's a clear circuit split, although it was after they granted cert in the two upcoming cases. But Are we seeing an acceptance by some of the liberal courts and some of the Democrat appointees that Bruin is, in fact, the law of the land and precedent the further we get removed from it as we've put together this string of victories over the past, just past several months? Is that
2: right.
1: happening?
2: Well, I mean, Frank Easterbrook was involved in the assault weapons ban decision that just came down from the Seventh Circuit. He's somebody that I knew when I was at the University of Chicago Law School. In fact, we had him over for Christmas dinner when I was there, and I got to know him very well otherwise. He did have another recent Second Amendment-type decision where he seemed to kind of bend somewhat towards the Supreme Court on that. But I think, I mean, he's a Reagan appointee, but he's been very, I'm sure a lot of Second Amendment supporters would view him as being about as hostile as anybody out there on that issue. But you just look at what's happened in Hawaii in the last week or so. The state Supreme Court there is essentially thumbing their nose
1: right.
2: at the U.S. Supreme Court and in language that is just shocking for
1: it
2: a
1: really
2: state
1: is.
2: Supreme Court to do that. And, I listened to your ads during the breaks, and you talk about, once the Democrats get back in control. Look, you have all the Democrats in the Senate have campaigned on getting rid of the filibuster. The only person mm-hmm. who may have changed their mind is Fetterman. But you have all the Democrats, at least on the House Judiciary Committee, and I suspect in all of Congress, who support packing the Supreme Court. I think all the Democrats, again, maybe with the possible exception of Fetterman, support packing the Supreme Court. If you have that happen and you get rid of the filibuster, everything that we're talking about now is going to be reversed. All you have mm-hmm. to do is look at the opinions of the Democrats, either in the circuit courts or the minority in the Supreme Court. And they'll also go and give statehood to Puerto Rico and D.C., I guess maybe pick up like 12 more House seats and four right. more Senate seats that are there. They'll ban voter IDs. They'll ban, they'll require that you have to have mail-in voting and get rid of restrictions on so-called ballot harvesting. It's going to be a mess.
1: It'll start another civil war, John. if they try to do that, it'll start another civil war. Hey, I've got to stop you there only because we're getting ready to take a break. We're coming to the end of the hour. But in real quick, about 10 seconds, would Scalia be happy with Bruin and post-Bruin decisions that we've just seen?
2: Yeah, I'm sure he would be. I mean, I didn't know him. You said before.
1: I thought you did.
2: He was at the University of Chicago Law School before I got there, quite a bit before I got there. But he was already on the Supreme Court when I got there in the 90s.
1: Okay. Well, John, I appreciate it. Guys, crimeresearch.org, crimeresearch.org. Everything John Lott talks about is available for you there. Guys, don't remain ignorant. Ignorance is a choice. And I've said for years on the program, ignorance, when left unattended, breeds stupidity. The facts are available for you. Go read them. They're there. Don't just feel, think. And John lays those facts out for you. If you don't understand guns and you're one of these people that suffer from this affliction of the evil AR-15, go read the facts. And if you're an honest person, it can change your mind. Dr. Lott, thank you very much. Guys, we're going to get up and do it again tomorrow because they don't want us to. We're at the end of it. It's over for today anyway. Enjoy your day. Stay safe. We'll see you on the radio tomorrow.
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0: Here is your host, the loudest conservative voice in America fighting the enemies of freedom, Mark Walters.
3: Let's do this. What's up, ladies and gentlemen? I am Mark Walters, filling your prescription for freedom. I hope that doesn't result in a copyright strike there because the mic was not muted. It usually is. Greg in Dallas, Texas, welcome in the CZ Studios with me, brother. We're in front of the Patriot Mobile mic today. How you doing?
4: Not too bad. And I think you'll be all right with that little bit of music. It shouldn't be too big of a deal.
3: Yeah, we'll see, because it got a strike before. If so, I'll just cut it out. It's no big deal. Guys, if you haven't subscribed to us over on YouTube yet, join the over 1,200 people, I think, just in the last few days that have subscribed to us over there. Growing like crazy. Yeah, and we do appreciate that very much. I'm going to warn you in advance, the air conditioner is staying on in the studio today, ladies and gentlemen.
4: Yeah, no doubt.
3: If you're south of the Mason-Dixon line, you understand why. If you're not, well, just stay where you are because we don't want you coming south of the Mason-Dixon line. And I don't mean anything personal by that, okay? I really don't, okay? But we like it down here just the way it is. You know what I'm saying?
4: It's hot. We don't need any more traffic on the roadways.
3: Yeah, and yeah, it's been a busy day. I just got back into the studio, what, maybe 30 minutes before the show kicked off today. Had a lot going on. And then I get this bizarre call from my daughter, who was off today. And she says, "Daddy, I just got a call from the New York Post looking for you." And I said, And my intention is to ask Lee the Gunwriter Williams, a bona fide journalist who I see in the wings there in the shadows. We'll bring him on in a second. As a true investigative journalist, I'm going to guess it's probably not hard. I don't know how they found my daughter's number. They had mine and went through my security and then reached out to her.
4: That was my thought as well, is how did they get to your daughter's phone versus yours?
3: Yeah, that's a little concerning or disconcerting, I might say. But here's the deal. Guys were being featured in a New York Post. I just did a lengthy interview with them, wrapped that up about 20 minutes before showtime. So you'll want to read that. Great reporter over there, New York Post, a conservative outlet, of course. But it was about my case and ChatGPT. I won't be the only person in there featured, but my case will probably take center stage because it was the first case of its kind. But it's going to be interesting to read. I gave a really good interview and some great questions with the reporter, so I'll keep you posted on that. And if you're watching on the show over the next few days, when it pops up, we'll put it up here and share it on screens for you. Greg, where can people watch? Because we're on all of our platforms back, including Rumble.
4: Oh, we're back on Rumble today. Okay, well, places you want to watch the show are going to be YouTube and Rumble. Just do a search for Armed American Radio with Mark Walters. 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
3: Yeah, Lee the Gunwriter Williams, welcome in, my brother.
5: Hey, brother, it's good to be here. It is hot as hell down here in Florida.
3: Yeah, it is. I was going to ask, it looks like you're wearing a camo. Tell me that's not some type of vest. Tell me that's just a shirt.
5: It's a shirt. It's a shirt.
3: Okay, it looks like you're almost wearing a vest. And I thought to myself, I know how hot it is here. I know how hot it is there.
5: And well, we had that damn storm. We've had that damn storm sitting off our west coast for 3 days. Every hour or so, it'll rain. It'll rain like hell. And then it'll clear up. Then it'll rain. Then it'll clear up. And it's so humid. It's like, go into your bathroom, close the door, start the shower, and wait about 10 minutes. It's that humid.
3: You know, my grandmother, God rest her soul, man, I miss her. She used to say, she'd ask me how the weather was. She was up in Ohio, and I'd say, it's hot. She goes, well, at least you get those cooling thunderstorms during the day. I said, Grandma, when was the last time you were in Florida in the middle of July and it poured rain? Now, you must have forgotten when you walk back outside, you're walking through a 6 to 8 foot wall of steam for the rest of the afternoon because it's so hot. And it just makes it even that much worse. So, Lee, I want to start with you today on Tate Adomiak because, I mean, obviously we know the story, who he is and all of that. But let's take it from the point where... Because I was blown away by this. I was just telling Greg this during the break, that he was, you know, he did that, what do they call that? That diesel therapy thing, right? When he left the federal penitentiary. But his hearing, which was scheduled for just a few weeks ago on June 25th, was canceled. He was never returned. I was shocked by this. He was never returned back to a federal penitentiary. and he's now in a county lockup. Now, in Virginia, I want to make this point, ladies and gentlemen. A lot of you might be thinking right now, kind of like the way my brain defaulted. Well, that's a good thing. I'd rather be in the, whatever county, you know, it may be, if you were in Virginia, Chesterfield County Jail. No, ladies and gentlemen, you don't. You'd rather be in the security of the federal penitentiary where there's some true security there. It seems like his life is on the line every time he's been in there. And I know Dave is probably listening, and I don't mean to scare you. I read your quotes in Lee's columns, and it seems like you're very well-versed, very concerned about your son, sir, and I completely understand, particularly now. What gives? Why was he never returned?
5: He's been there 35 days for no court hearing, and no one can tell me why. And you got to understand, it's the Western Tidewater Regional Jail. It's in Suffolk, Virginia, and it's a hellhole.
3: Yeah.
5: The very day he arrived, two guards took him in. They abused the hell out of him. They pepper sprayed him for no reason. They rammed his head into a metal door and then dragged him through the jail. Now his neck's broken, his hand's broken. They said he probably won't regain limb control. Okay, both guards were fired, thank God, charged with malicious wounding. They're looking at up to 20 years and $100,000 in fines.
3: Good.
5: That happened on the day he got there, and it is a rough place. There's none of the amenities that you get, amenities like it's a hotel, none of the amenities you get in a federal prison, no chance for education, screaming constantly. A dude got stabbed the other day there, I'm told by his dad. It is a bad place, and there's no reason for Tate to be there. He's a federal inmate. He's not a county prisoner, but nobody's moving him.
3: Well, and I want to point out, ladies and gentlemen, don't if you joined what Lee was saying maybe a little bit mid-sentence, we're not talking about that happening to Tate. We're talking about that happening to another inmate in the county lockup. And the county lockups can be a real mess. The traffic coming in and out of those places is the worst of the worst before sometimes they're even charged, okay, or whatever the case may be. There's some very bad people in there that have not yet gone through the system, so it can, and because of that revolving door, it can be pretty nasty in one of those jails. Now, why he's there, I don't know, but I'm going to ask this question. Is it possible that this could be some bizarre indication that they're not moving him back to federal penitentiary? And I know, I see you shaking your head. Is this an indication? Could it be an indication? You know where I'm going with this, that maybe he's getting out? That's why?
5: It could be. It could be. I know there's a certain person who called the marshals and said, hey, we need to move. This is a while ago. This is days ago, if not weeks ago. And the marshals never got back to him, never said why he wasn't being moved. He's technically in the marshals' custody when he's being moved.
3: Right,
5: but
3: right.
5: He's a federal Department of Correction inmate. He should not be there. Now, again, I'm going back to what you said. Hopefully, you know, they can release him from there if it comes to it. I just I think they should do the right thing, which is get him back to a federal place where he can continue his education. And in the meantime, because we
3: or
5: have
3: get
5: no
3: him
5: education.
3: Out.
5: Yeah, or get his butt out.
3: If this is an indication, and I have seen things like that before in the past. I'm not trying to give anybody some false sense of hope here. But it's a legitimate question to ask. It truly is under these conditions, because everybody up at the higher levels in Washington is now very, very well aware of what's going on with this young man. So it is possible. And the question then becomes, why linger? All right, if he's going to get out, give me. I know there's probably a lot behind the scenes that has to go on if something like that were to happen. It's not going to be an overnight deal.
5: Doesn't matter. Yeah. He's in the care and custody of the Department of Correction. They should take care of him. This is not a place to take care of him. He can get to the phone maybe once every couple days for like 10 minutes. It's a terrible place, and it's not safe. That's the bottom line. It's not a safe facility.
3: May I ask why Tidewater? Is there any connection to him in Tidewater, or is it once you're in the system, they'll do what you want with you?
5: His hearing was going to be close to that. He was being held there because it's close to where he's going to have his hearing. But that hearing was canceled 2 weeks
3: ago. Until mid-September.
5: Yeah.
3: So maybe that's why they're keeping him there instead of moving him back. But, I mean, come on. I don't know. This whole thing just stinks to high heaven to me. I cannot for the life of me pinpoint anything about this that seems to make any sense. It's almost go ahead.
5: When you think it can't get any worse, it always does.
3: Yeah, and you know, as we get ready to go to the break, let me leave you with this, ladies and gentlemen, if you've been following this. You can read everything about this at Armed American News or over at SAF.org. Lee's done extensive work here. But it's almost as if we're not being told everything. It's as if somebody knows something we don't know, and that's why we don't know what we don't know, if that makes any sense. Because it's so hard to wrap your head around why this is even happening to begin with. We'll make some comparisons to some other inmates and some of the length of their sentences compared to Tate's, and then we're going to move on to some other issues. We've got a lot to talk with you about. Your guns and magazines are back on the tables in stores in Virginia, ladies and gentlemen. What's going on there, too? A lot of things don't make sense. We'll be right back with Lee. Armed American Radio listeners, you already know the name. 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
8: 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Get you some. The Liberty Roast, 1776. Liberty, 1776. Just go to 1776. This is stuff we're drinking here, and it's really, really good. The request was made by another family member today. Can we order more of that for next month? So I think I'm going to do that. I'm going to keep the month-to-month one going, too. But we settled on this one. It's really good. Really good, strong, rich, bold coffee. Great way to start the day. Greg, how many cups do you think I had today, knowing I got a pretty good night's sleep last night?
4: I'm gonna go with two today.
8: It was two. Yeah, right. Good for you.
4: Nice.
8: Yeah, two and two. I had two cups of coffee today. Blackout coffee. Greg wins. Greg is not the bonehead of the week today. No, Greg is the winner. Blackoutcoffee.com. 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And in the process, she was all over that Cove Pure. 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
4: Do they count their steps as well?
8: My daughter doesn't. 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My mother does, but
4: it's not, a combo so thing. 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
8: Yeah, so I'm going to have to get her one of the silent things, guys. So it's a good segue here for her phone. Okay, SLNT, silent.com/AAR, and remove your phone from the grid, folks. 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And I would highly recommend the starter pack. It's inexpensive. And it gives you a taste of their products. Then you can jump up if you want to get backpacks, things like that. But it's really, really good to have. 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Leather on Gun Rider Williams, welcome back in, my brother. All right, so Let's head over quickly to I just want to read a couple of these here because I find this fascinating. Here's some comparisons, folks. Quentin Hall, 30 years old, of Valdosta, Georgia, not far from me, had three prior felony convictions for drug distribution, was sentenced to serve 12 years in prison for armed drug distribution. What's Tate's sentence for having legally owned firearms parts?
5: 20 years or 240 months. It's the best way to look at that.
8: Okay, Akil Omar Johnson, 32, of Savannah, Georgia, was sentenced to 120 months in prison and a $1,200 fine, followed by 3 years of supervised release after pleading guilty to possession of a firearm by convicted felon and possession with intent to distribute cocaine. 120 months compared to how long is Tate in?
5: 240 months.
8: Eric Lowe, 45, of Dublin, Georgia. A lot. That's really good, you know. This is great publicity for Georgia. He was sentenced to 96 months in prison and a $1,500 fine, followed by 3 years of supervised release after pleading guilty to possession of a firearm by a convicted felon and possession with intent to distribute methamphetamine. Okay. And what is Tate doing? 20 years.
5: 20 years.
8: Mark Anthony Cavella, 52, of Dallas, Texas. We finally get some bad people down in Dallas, Texas, and Greg's neck of the woods. Sentenced to 18 years in federal prison. Previously pleaded guilty on May 30th, 2024,
3: to conspiracy to distribute and possess with intent to distribute more than 50 grams of meth, distribution of more than 50 grams of meth, and money laundering. And I will tell you that these guys that are distributing these deadly drugs are responsible for killing people, ladies and gentlemen. Killing people.
5: Absolutely. Absolutely.
3: Okay. Less time than Tate. Kevin Krebs, 32. Malvern, PA, 37 months. 3 years supervised release by U.S. District Judge Mary Kay Costello for possessing unregistered explosives, specifically pipe bombs and related materials, in a garage attached to the premises, compared to 20 years. Corey Atkins of Sharon, Pennsylvania, federal 84 months in prison, 6 years of release. He was convicted of drug trafficking and firearms crimes, engaged in cocaine trafficking, where his girlfriend and a young child also resided and were present at the time. He'd been convicted twice previous for cocaine trafficking during the preceding 8 years, compared to Tate's 20 years. You get the idea here. There's just something wrong. There's just something wrong. And we will eventually get to the bottom of this, Lee. Because I intend on having him on this show when he's out and free. I intend on bringing him in on this show once all the paperwork is signed and he can talk about this. We will have him on this program, man. So you've done great work over there. I appreciate it. I'll give you the final word on that.
5: Yeah, this comes out every week. I have yet to see somebody who gets more time than him for drug or gun crimes. Remember, Tate had no criminal history whatsoever. None whatsoever. Never been arrested, never served a day in jail. And he goes from zero to 240 months. It's crazy, brother. It just, I've never seen anything like it. I've been following the criminal justice system for 20 years, and I was part of the criminal justice system for 10 years. I've never heard of anything like this.
3: Yeah, it is crazy. Something's up over there. All right, let's move over to latest gun control. I'm going to take you over to BearingArms.com. I love this headline, Lee. I think it's great. AR-15s and 20-round magazines back on the menu at Virginia gun shops. Now, this is an absolute... Oh, AWR Hawkins is calling, Greg. He's calling my cell phone right now. What's the question we normally ask, Greg, when he calls?
4: Is it a good time to call?
3: Is it a good time to call AWR? No, but no, you have the time change. I'll give him a pass on that. AWR gets a mulligan. AR-15s and 20-round magazines back on the menu at Virginia gun shops. This is such a slap in the face to that tyrant, that horrible, I'll just say tyrant, Spanberger, who has been getting, you know, metaphorically speaking, her and the Democrats, just getting the crap beat out of them up there in Virginia over these gun grabs. All of it going to go by the wayside in the near future anyway, no later than June 27th of 2027, Lee. So aren't these good headlines to see?
5: Yeah, I mean, and it's hitting that entire East Coast. They're trying, they follow each other. One state puts an AR ban in, the other state maybe messes around with the paperwork a little bit, puts in their own AR ban. They're all going to pay. All of these governors in the East Coast and Hawaii and the rest of them will pay for these mistakes. And that's the way it should be, brother. I cannot wait for New Jerseyans to buy their ARs. That's fantastic.
3: Yeah, we're going to go there in a minute because I have a question, Lee, about this. We'll cover this in the next segment with you, but the future, our future, my future, the future of Armed American Radio, the future of the gun writer. Ladies and gentlemen, this is how historic what's been happening to your Second Amendment is, that I'm going to ask some questions I never, ever thought I would ask as a result of what's been happening, and will become even clearer after June 27th. Now, for those of you who might not know, June 27th is the last day the court will release opinions in 2027, at the end of their term, unless they make a change. And Second Amendment cases, this case will be heard sometime between October and December. It is going to likely be the biggest case the court takes. As a result, that decision, generally speaking, comes out on the last day or very, very close to it. So we're going to have to wait, but it begs some legitimate questions. Lee's wheels are probably spinning in his head. I think I know where Mark's going with this. And here's what I'll say, Lee, as we get ready to go to a little break. I used to sell years ago, as an interim job, just to keep food on the table, Pitney Bowes postage meters. And they gave me a territory, and I was really successful in selling them to the legal firms and everything else, to a point that I sold myself right out of my territory and couldn't make any more money because I did it all. Is that a hint? We'll be right back with Lee to dig into it.
9: Hi, guys, it's Mark. Look, I think you'll agree with me that as gun owners, we need to have each other's backs. That's regardless of what state we call home. Here at AAR, we discuss it every day, and we're heard in every state. Right now, Virginians desperately need our help. 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
10: Tired of the usual liberal versus conservative treatment that strangles most media debates? 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Alan Nathan's mantra?
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1: 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They've built us a beautiful webpage over there, as has Cove Pier, and we've got some more being built out there too. And I also want to let you know to get over to JE Outfitters, JE Outfitters, and pick up some AAR swag over there. We've got the shirts over there. Several of you have bought some of that stuff. It's all right there, print on demand for you. Take a look at the designs. Remember, we're in our very early stages over there. We've got a lot of other products that are going to be going over there, and we will have a link on the Armed American Radio website to that page, directly to that page, coming up probably later this afternoon. In fact, it should be done. Hopefully, the guy is doing it later today because that was the instruction. But either way, you can go there directly at JE Outfitters, or you can just wait until it pops up on the website. Pick up a t-shirt, you know, pick up a hoodie. We've got those out there for you now. Really fun stuff, inexpensive, and $5 when you buy it. You get to send $5 of your purchase. T-shirts are about $25. I think the hoodies are too. But you get to tell them where to send $5 to whatever group you want to donate it to. So it's a win-win all the way around. You get some cool Armed American Radio stuff. You can support the show that you've been listening to for years, and you can also donate to a gun group or whatever organization you want of your choice to defend and fight for the Second Amendment. So please take advantage of that. We appreciate those partners. They make it all possible every single day. Lee the Gun Writer Williams, welcome back in, my brother. Where we got Lee? There he is. I see you over there, Lee. All right, question for you. You heard my Pitney Bowes analogy, right?
2: Mm-hmm.
1: So I used to say to some of the managers, so if I'm really good at this, I'm going to sell myself right out of my job? And he said, well, technically speaking, that's the way it would appear. We would just move you to another territory. I said, what if every other rep here who covers this entire region is as successful as I'm going to be? He said, well, we haven't ever ran into that problem yet. I said, well, I don't want to run into that problem. The reason I mention that is because the wins we've had are piling up, Lee. They're piling up. And it's a building block on a foundation going back to Heller in 08, as we've been talking about for the last month and a half here. What happens when the Supreme Court comes back and says, no gun bans for you? No gun bans for you. You can't ban these accessories. Lee, are we out of a job?
2: Well, that would be a great way to go out, wouldn't it?
1: I don't want to know. You know, look, I have some theories on that, but I want your perspective on that. I'm asking a little facetiously, but kind of not.
2: Yeah.
1: I mean, have we sold ourselves out of a job because we're winning?
2: I would love it if we did. I think that'd be fantastic. We could both go and canoe and go fishing and go to the beach. Unfortunately, I don't think that's going to be the case. There's a lot more out there than

0: could too, but I don't think we're going to be there yet. And then we got to prepare for what happens if there's a Democrat that gets elected president. That would suck again.
1: Yeah, that is at some point that's going to happen. At some point that will happen. And you're right about that. The I guess when I kind of sink my teeth into it a little bit, the answer to the question is no, we're not selling ourselves out of a job. There's always more to do. And here's why. It will just change. It will shift the focus of where the fight goes. And that will be, as you know, it's right now in the states because the federal level, they're not going to accomplish anything. So what are they doing? Well, that's the fight we're fighting now. Supreme Court's going to take a huge bite out of that come their next term. We're pretty confident of that. But let's look at all the other bills Spanberger signed. That's where we fight, because they're going to continue to do everything they can to take a bite out of what they've lost, right? And or what we've won. They're going to continue to take a bite out of it to try to create little loss here, little loss there. But it will be at the state and local level. I won't be surprised to see it go even more local. Those of you in states that don't have real strong preemption laws, I'm going to telegraph for you right now that you'd better start working on that, because these are the things they're going to go after. The other things, Democrat blue states, Lee, are going to try to make it nearly impossible, miserable, impossible for you to own whatever gun you want, regardless of what SCOTUS does in this decision, which I believe will be, as I was talking with John Lott yesterday, a very broad decision. I think 4 years removed, what will now be 5 years removed from Bruin, they're going to put the hammer down. I think they've had enough. And they're not going to get out of the boundaries here, but if you look at the roadmap the Third Circuit gave by putting magazines in as protected as well, which was not actually a part of that case, that's what you're going to see SCOTUS do, which is why Glocks will be involved here as well, not just rifles, but an entire class of firearms, which is going to be all-encompassing. They know that's coming. So they're thinking and strategizing right now, how can we make it miserable to keep people from buying these guns? And therein lies the next fight down the road, I think, Lee.
0: I couldn't agree more. I see these people as incredibly inept professionally, but they do manage to come up with good ideas, good for the other team, horrible for us. I mean, look at some of the recent laws, look at the state level, look at what they're fighting in these states. That's going to be the problem areas. You're going to have to get those preemption laws. And I mean, Florida's got a great one, probably one of the best in the country. Minnesota has a preemption law, only allows their state legislature to pass laws on guns. It was just used to thwart something that St. Paul tried not too long ago. So we need good preemption laws. People at the state level, that would be where I would be focusing on. Get your preemption law to get some teeth so only the state legislature can pass laws. You get these city councils, city commissions, they're in all red states. Every red state has at least one. I know we've got a few here in Florida, Tampa, that would ban guns if they could. But we have good preemption, so they can't, thank God.
1: But they will try, and that there again, therein lies part of the fight, as we've seen with these stupid HOA nonsense rules and regulations. They're going to continue to try that. And if you want proof of that, that Spanberger and the Democrats are not going to go away, just look at what they did to you in Virginia, knowing what they did was unconstitutional, and they don't care. Think of it as every Democrat state now going to start wanting to take up the spirit of Aloha, okay? Yeah. They will violate state preemption laws. Don't believe me? All you got to do is look at Pittsburgh. Pittsburgh's a great example. After the synagogue shooting a few years ago, they don't care. Philadelphia's been bad. They've been fighting state preemption for years.
0: I got to say this, you got to get a preemption statute that has teeth.
1: Yes.
0: You can't just have one that doesn't. I mean, Florida, any elected official that violates preemption is looking at $5,000.
1: $5,000 fine, and they can be thrown out.
0: Yes, and they can't use any state money to pay it. It has to come out of their checking account. That's a law with some teeth. Yeah.
1: And they still don't care. They still support the HOAs down there. Guys, Ryan Petty is correct. They're never going to stop. No, when the Supreme Court does what it's, as we

0: say, down south of the Mason-Dixon line, fixing to do here soon. It's just going to shift their focus. Don't think for 2 seconds that those cockroaches aren't looking for another thing to slide under right now. That's exactly what they're doing. That's why they've been so quiet across the board. They're just keeping it close to the vest. We'll be right back. One more segment with Lee.
1: Hi, guys, it's Mark. Look, I think you'll agree with me that as gun owners, we need to have each other's backs. That's regardless of what state we call home. Here at AAR, we discuss it every day, and we're heard in every state. Right now, Virginians desperately need our help. That means me, and that means you. You've heard the old saying, there's power in numbers, and helping in Virginia is as simple as joining Virginia Citizens Defense League. I'm a member, and I don't live in Virginia. 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
1: Guys, this is my Attorneys on Retainer. Carl, see if you can... There we go. I'll hold that up a little bit closer for you so you can get a good look at that. That's my Attorneys on Retainer card. I have two of these, and I just dropped one. But if I ever lose one, I have another one in my wallet. And you should have one as well if you carry a firearm. You understand that bad things can happen. That's why you carry a firearm. I don't know how to make it any clearer. I've tried to come up and concoct different ways to mention that to you. But that really is the bottom line. You carry a firearm because you are aware. Part of being aware is, hey, I carry this gun because I know I may have to use it. I am prepared to defend myself. That's not where it ends, ladies and gentlemen. In fact, it's likely just beginning because you are going to be investigated. Attorneys on Retainer will be there for you during any investigation. In fact, in many times, most cases, they're on the scene with you almost immediately. And if, God forbid, there's an investigation, no matter how long it lingers, you've got an attorney doing the work for you behind the scenes, ladies and gentlemen. If you do get put on trial, hope you don't, because their job will be to keep you out. You got a lot better chance having them than not having them. For $37 a month, an absolute no-brainer. Take advantage of that, please. The discount of the $50 off is good through the end of this month, and it goes bye-bye. As far as the other discounts on the Cove Pure Water, that's good through the end of this month as well, too. We're trying to extend it. Hopefully, I'll be successful. But what I can tell you is if you want one of those, too, you need to get it right now when I can guarantee that it's good for the end of the month. But the attorneys on retainer, same thing, ladies and gentlemen. $37 a month for a team of up to four lawyers if you have to go to trial. And believe me when I tell you, I just spoke to, believe it or not, of all people, I had a conversation with George Zimmerman not too long ago. I've known George for a long time. He would have loved to have had something like this. Why? Because all these years later, he's still piled in legal bills, folks. It never goes away. $37 a month, no-brainer. Get it done. Lee the Gunwriter Williams, welcome back, man.
2: Hey, man, one thing to clarify from our previous discussion, we talked about what we would do, whether we'd shut down as an organization. Look at the other team. They will never shut down.
1: Correct.
2: They are getting millions and millions and millions in donations and gifts, and they're not going to stop spending that money. They're going to continue to fight. So that's the other team, and they will continue regardless of how good we win and how big our wins are. We need to keep that in mind.
1: Yeah, can you imagine a world, an American world, without a National Rifle Association? By the way, NRA.org/AAR, guys, go join them too. I'm going to point that out. You hear the rejoins coming back, and they're in the intro, but they're the presenting sponsor of the show for a reason, okay? Can you imagine an American world without the NRA and the Second Amendment Foundation? Those two big ones. But the rest of all of the groups around the country. But imagine those two groups going, well, my job is done here and folding up shop. Oh, the other side, I can't say what they would do. Let's just say it would be very pleasurable for them, okay? That's what they would be thinking. And we're never going to let that happen, ever. Because it doesn't matter what happens at SCOTUS now. Yes, it's a huge victory. It's going to be a huge victory. And those of you who cannot taste freedom will be able to do so. That's coming. The cavalry's on the way. All right? But the future is what we're talking about now. All right? Depending on your age, you might have a lot of future left. Some of us don't have so much future left. Others of us have lots and lots of future left. But your kids have lots of future, and their kids have lots of future. We just celebrated our 250th anniversary, for crying out loud, Lee. And look where we're at.
2: I will be glad to see the California compliant or New Jersey compliant ARs finally go away. They're the ugliest rifle in the known world. They're damn near difficult to shoot. And everybody will have the same rifle. Everybody have a good, functional AR.
1: That's a great point you just made. They're difficult to shoot, almost. Are the ballistics any different when they do shoot?
2: You know, it depends on the make, model, and the variety. I think they're pretty much the same, but they're made to be difficult to shoot, so you won't enjoy them. That's the main point. So you can't have a good time at the range. I've shot one in my shooting career here, and they're a pain in the butt, quite frankly.
1: Yeah, think the bullet button, guys. Remember that, Lee? You want to tell people what the bullet button was?
2: The whole gun is just set up so stupidly. They have a grip that has a piece of flat plastic on it, so you can't get a good hold of it. It's crazy. The whole gun is crazy.
1: Yeah, and you need to be able to disconnect the magazine, and they figured out how to do it with a bullet. I mean, they will come up with every convoluted thing they can, ladies and gentlemen. This is the party that I'll never forget. Duval County, Florida, not far from you, Lee, far enough away to be no threat to you. But that wacko, I forget her name. She was Florida's Sheila Jackson Lee. She was Florida's Maxine Waters. Filed a bill to force you to take mental health exams and tests every 5 years before you could buy a round of .22 ammo.
2: Yeah. And unfortunately, we're going to see that nationwide. The more wins we get, the crazier they're going to come back. That's a guarantee.
1: Well, how many times have we said over the years, just when you think that bar can't get any lower, they find a way to dig their way to China, man. And you're right. I'm fair here, okay? When you're right, guys. You don't have to be fair sometimes when you're right. You can checkmate somebody and tell them to go away. But no, I have to hand it to them. Their creativity, as Alan said on the program one time, that of course being Mr. Gottlieb, founder of the Second Amendment Foundation, he said their creativity knows no bounds. You got to hand it to them because they will throw anything at the wall and see what sticks. Even if it doesn't stick, if it doesn't slide down as fast as the other ones, they'll make a run for that one. Whatever it may be, but count on them making your life miserable to purchase an AR-15 in New Jersey, even though you can. And some of these regulations, this is where we're going to pay very careful attention to Virginia's challenges as well, because that's exactly what they've done. They filed over, I forget the final count now. It's been a while since we've talked to them, but two dozen crazy bills. They had 34 of them on table.
2: Easily.
1: And many of them are law now as a result of that, so you've still got all this crazy stuff and these hoops you've got to jump through. If you're not permitless carry or constitutional carry right now, you have issues because they're going to start going after that. And the Supreme Court has already said that they've never taken a position, that they're not taking a position on the licensing. They didn't go out of the – that's where I'd love to see them go out of bounds there. And the more people that are constitutional carry, we're setting our own precedent for a future case eventually – that says permits are a violation of federal law. That case will be coming at some point. 30 seconds.
2: I see the Supreme Court taking a case, not this term, maybe the next one, on national constitutional carry. We're getting too many people that are becoming victims of that law or the lack thereof. They're going to have to do something on national concealed carry. There's no way around it. Let's hope they don't require permits. Let's hope it's constitutional carry.
1: Yeah, they'll do the Floyd thing in other states as well. The ones that don't have it, they're going to try that type of deal. And, you guys, your own state can flip. Okay,
2: yeah.
1: Arizona is that far from flipping. Most gun-friendly state in the nation to Virginia overnight. So, we're not going anywhere. But it's an interesting question to ask because on the surface it seems like, well, our job here is done. Let's go have a cocktail and celebrate, you know, the last 70 years. No, it's not going to work out that way, ladies and gentlemen. Trust me, as long as God gives us the breath, we're going to be fighting the fight. Lee the Gun Writer Williams, you've got 5 seconds. Quick, really, real fast, where to go?
2: Go to saf.org, saf.org, secondamendmentfoundation.org.
1: And that's it. Go there, head it over then. Also, armedamericannews.org. Lee the Gun Writer Williams, thank you, brother. We'll be talking to you next Tuesday. Guys, the lineup is so packed right now. I've got to pick and choose my fights. I promise you Wednesdays and Thursdays shows and Fridays are going to be great. 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Stay safe. Go get you an attorney. 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

You unlock this door with the key of imagination. Beyond it is another dimension. A dimension of sound, a dimension of sight, a dimension of mind. You're moving into a land of both shadow and substance, of things and ideas. You've just crossed over into the Twilight Zone.

0: Captain.
1: What?
0: Look in the viewer.
1: Switch lenses.
0: Yes, sir. It was at 255-417.
1: I don't see anything.
0: Maybe not now, but something glittered down there.
1: We went over a lake, you know.
0: I know, it wasn't that.
1: Well, we'll take a closer look, but it's probably the lake. Wasting our time again.
2: What are we turning for?
0: I saw something.
2: What?
0: Something metallic, Carter.
2: Yeah?
1: He thinks so.
0: We're almost there, then we'll know. Trees, rivers, a regular incubation lab on this planet.
1: I know what you're thinking. Don't.
0: It's gotta happen sometime.
1: Yeah? Who says?
0: Only the astrophysicist, the biologist, and...
1: Mason, you've got aliens on the brain. You're contact happy.
3: Maybe we've been out too long.
0: Do you really think man is the only intelligent...
1: All right. So we're going to meet another race. Great.
0: It would be great. It's going to happen sooner or later. Why not to us?
4: Man, that would be something. Another...
0: Here it is. In the viewer. Looks like it might be a ship.
1: Don't count on it.
0: Well, let me see that. We're passing over. Aren't we going to...
1: Will you please?
0: We should at least stop and take some specimens.
4: Mason's right, Captain. But it's your call.
1: In your flight chairs, we'll set down.

0: Captain Ross, Lieutenant Mason, Lieutenant Carter, aboard spaceship X-89, cruising above the 13th planet of Star System 51. In a little while, supposedly, the ship will be landed and specimens taken. Vegetable, mineral, and, if any, animal. These will be brought back to overpopulated Earth, where technicians will evaluate them. And if everything is satisfactory, stamp their findings with the word inhabitable and open yet another planet for colonization. These are the things that are supposed to happen. In actuality, they will not happen at all, but will instead be superseded by events far more unusual, because the 13th planet of Star System 51 just happens to be located in the Twilight Zone.
1: And now, The Twilight Zone and our story, Death Ship, starring John Schneider with Stacy Keach as your narrator.
2: You heard the man. Strap in. We're going down.
3: What's the matter with the captain?
2: Beats me. I can hardly talk to him anymore.
3: He has been acting pretty strangely.
2: You said it.
3: As if he's fighting something.
2: Yeah, us.
3: You really think it's a ship?
2: If it is, I don't see how it could be from Earth. We've got this run all to ourselves.
3: They might have gotten off course.
2: Not this far.
4: Setting down.
2: Right, Captain.
4: Retros,

0: Check out the porthole. Mother of God. It's a ship, all right. Or was. Now it's a bunch of metal, twisted and...
1: Easy. Don't open the hatch till we check the atmosphere.
0: I'll take a reading.
1: Put your suits on.
0: We won't need helmets. Air's good. Let's go, Mike.
1: Can't get out there fast enough, can you?
0: What does that mean?
1: It means I don't like impulsive behavior.
0: Impulsive? Have I made any mistakes?
1: You're on the verge.
0: Well, then you let me know when I cross the line, won't you?
1: Oh, I will. Don't you worry. We stay together, nobody takes any risks. That's an order.
0: I understand, Captain.
1: Carter?
0: Yeah?
1: All right, then. Let's go.

0: looks like one of our ships.
1: Don't jump to conclusions.
0: Well, doesn't it?
2: From what I can see of the markings, it does.
1: Construction could be standard everywhere.
0: Sounds like you're arguing both sides. You don't mean it could be from another species, do you?
1: I don't mean anything yet.
0: It is one of ours.
2: How could it get so far off course?
0: Go aboard, Captain?
1: I don't like it.
0: We have to find out who they are, don't we? How'll we know if we don't...
1: All right, but stay together.
0: Let's put our gloves on.
2: Sure thing.
0: Pretty familiar, isn't it? Even all bent up like this.
2: It's from Earth, no doubt about it.
1: We don't know that.
2: But Captain, look at the shape, the styling.
1: We don't know it, Carter.
0: Hatch is jammed.
2: Maybe the cabin's still pressurized.
0: Not likely. Door frame's probably twisted. We'll try it together.
1: If it doesn't open, forget about it.
0: Forget about it?
1: There isn't time. We have a schedule to keep.
0: It's moving. Let's go.
2: Well, this must be the main cabin. Looks like our ship.
1: Use your flashlights.
3: Over here.
2: What?
3: It's a body.
2: You turn him over.
1: Don't.
0: Give me a hand.
2: Dear God.
0: Wait a minute. Do you see what I think I see?
2: There's another one against the wall. Help me lift him.
1: Don't, I said.
0: What is going on here? That one has a face like...
1: Nothing's going on.
2: And the third one,
1: Carter, try the auxiliary lights.
2: But Captain, is it just me or are we standing here looking at three bodies with three faces that look exactly like our faces?
1: Auxiliary lights!
0: I don't understand.
1: It's not what it seems.
0: Not what it's...
1: Just hang on, here come the lights.
0: All right, then. First things first. Here's an ID wallet in this one's breast pocket. And here's his government card, picture and all. It says, Lieutenant Robert Mason. See it? That's my name, isn't it? That's my face, just like the one in my pocket right here. Well, isn't it?
1: Put it back.
0: Everybody see it? The same as mine, identical.
1: Put it back.
2: Get it. The same with the second one. What is this?
1: You're letting it get to you.
2: Get to me? This is my picture. Me.
1: Hang on. Lay them out and get something to cover them with, both of you.
0: Captain, look at the third one and tell me it's not...
1: I see it. Cover them now.
2: No, I'm not touching them again.
1: Carter.
2: Nobody else touched them. I don't know about you fellas, but I need an explanation for this.
1: We're leaving this wreck now. I said now. Everybody out.

0: That's us in there. We're dead.
1: Our ship is where we left it, just as we left it. Look ahead of you, 50 yards, what do you see? That's our ship over there, the same place we left it a few minutes ago. Not this one. And those bodies aren't ours.
0: But they are.
1: No,
0: you saw them.
1: I don't know what I saw, and neither do you.
0: You agree with him, Mason?
2: What?
1: We're going back to our ship and radio the base. They'll tell us what to do.
3: Will they?
0: Shouldn't we...
1: What?
0: Bury our... dead?
1: They're not ours. Get that through your head. Now let's go. You too, Mason.
2: Right.
1: Move! We're alive, I tell you. Alive.

0: Nothing.
1: Try again.
0: I've been trying it for...
1: Again.
0: Captain, there's no point if it won't...
1: What is this? It was working before!
0: Maybe it's this planet.
1: What are you talking about?
0: Maybe there's an interfering field of...
1: That's ridiculous. Try the radionic signal.
0: Captain, it's not going to. It's...
1: Will you do as I say?
0: Yes, sir.
1: Again. Again.
0: If it doesn't work the first time...
1: They didn't hear us.
0: The return signal is automatic. Do I have to tell you that?
1: All right, let's go over this again. There's an answer here somewhere. Those bodies in the other ship aren't ours. That much we're sure of. Well, use your heads. These are our bodies. These, right here. Agreed?
0: I don't know anymore.
2: Neither do I.
1: Listen. You both remember what they told us in training? About the theory of circumnavigating time. They said it might be possible for us to leave Earth in 1 year, and when we got back, even though we thought it was the same year, it might be the year before. Or the year after. Remember that?
0: It was only a theory, Captain.
1: It's more than a theory. It's what happened to us. We went through some kind of a time warp right into the future.
0: And that ship over there is in the future. Is that what you're saying?
1: Only the probable future.
2: And what does that mean?
1: It means that we're not dead.
0: It also means that we're going to be dead.
1: Not if we don't take off. If we don't go up, we can't crash.
0: But our orders...
1: They don't say to kill ourselves. We're alive now, and the only way to be certain we stay alive is not to go up. Then we can't possibly crash. We avoid it, prevent it. I've made up my mind. We stay.
0: It's easy enough for you to decide.
1: Meaning?
0: You have no one waiting for you back on Earth.
1: So I have no reason to go back, and I'll be just as happy here as I would be on Earth? Is that it?
0: I think we should vote on it.
1: Oh, you do?
0: You're not the only one, Captain.
1: I'm the only one who gives the orders.
0: Even when our lives are concerned, huh?
1: Especially where your lives are concerned. We stay.
2: For how long?
1: I'm not setting any time limit, Carter.
2: A month? 2 months?
1: I'm not setting any limit.
2: We have enough food left for 3 weeks, Captain.
1: I've no doubt there's edible food outside. You saw the landscape, trees, vegetation.
0: How will we know what's edible and what isn't? We haven't got the equipment to test it.
1: We'll watch the animals.
0: I saw no animals, Captain. Did you?
1: There will be.
0: Well, if there are, there'll be a different form of life. What they eat might be deadly poisonous to us.
1: We'll worry about that when the time comes. Right now, there's only one thing to worry about. Preserving our lives. It may not even be necessary to stay here permanently. We may figure something out. But for now, the decision is to stay.
0: Not our decision, Captain.
1: Have you a better solution, then?
0: Working at minimum capacity, the ship's electrical reserve can hold out for months.
2: It won't be working at minimum capacity.
1: Why?
2: We're going to need heat. Lots of it.
1: But
2: it's only twilight, and already the temperature outside is minus 13 degrees.
1: Would you rather lift off? Take the risk of duplicating that ship over there?
2: How can we duplicate it, Captain? How can there be two crash ships? Two of me dead, two of Mason, two of you.
1: We'll go over it again until we find an answer. Because we have to.
2: I think I'll lie down.
0: Me too.
2: It's been quite a day. It's getting dark out fast. Very, very dark.

0: Oh, where am I?
1: Mike? That's you, boy?
0: Mr. Kramer? How did I...
1: When did you get home?
0: Home?
1: On leave, are you? You're looking fit. I expect Mary's mighty pleased to have you back.
0: Well, did you see Mary?
1: She don't know?
0: I have to go.
1: Oh, wait up. I'll walk you.
0: I don't understand.
1: How long you been home?
0: I just got here.
1: Oh, you rocket boys sure travel informal these days. Mary know you're coming?
0: I don't think so.
2: Gonna surprise her, huh?
0: Yes. Surprise her.
1: How long you got?
0: I'm not sure.
1: You all right, Mike?
3: Hello, Mike.
0: Mrs. Nolan?
3: Home on furlough?
0: I don't know.
2: Old Mrs. Nolan still makes that long walk to town every day. She'll go on forever.
0: Forever.
1: Hey, maybe we can do some hunting while you're home, huh, Mike? Got my shotgun with me.
2: Always carry it now in case I see something. Not that I ever hit anything, but...
1: Hey, where you going?
2: Oh, I get it. In a hurry, huh?
0: The house. Mary! There's a car still parked in front. Mary! Mary, I'm home. In the living room, the kitchen. Mary! Where are you? Mary! Mary! Are you upstairs? Oh! Mary! Why are you lying there on the bed like that? Is something... I'm here. Can't you hear me? What's this? Telegram. To Mrs. Michael Carter. We regret to inform...
4: Carter.
0: Regret to inform...
4: Carter.
0: What is this?
4: I'm talking to you.
0: What are you...
5: What's the matter?
0: Captain?
5: What's the matter with you?
0: I was home.
5: Where?
0: Home. My home.
5: You were here. You are here.
0: No. No, I swear it. I saw Mary. She was there with a telegram. It said that I'd been killed.
5: You're alive.
0: Those people I know, Kramer, Mrs. Nolan, I just remembered they're dead.
5: Stop it, Carter.
0: Kramer was killed in a hunting accident. Mrs. Nolan was...
5: It never happened. There's an explanation for this.
0: What explanation?
5: I don't know what, but we'll find it. We'll find it, Carter. We'll go over it again and again until we do. You, me, Mason. Where's Mason?
0: He was in his bunk.
5: Well, he's not there now, is he? I've been here the whole time. The hatch is still locked. Mason! Mason!
0: Where is he? Well, where'd he go?
5: You tell me. There's nothing but his blanket.
6: Oh. My blanket. My blanket. What's it doing on the grass? Fishing pole? Can't be.
7: Oh, there you are. I thought I'd never find you.
6: Jeannie.
7: I looked and looked. I found him.
6: Can't be.
7: Lunch is ready, Daddy. And mine's hungry. It's all your fault.
6: Jeannie, is it really you?
7: What's the matter, Daddy?
6: Come here. Oh, come here. Oh, Jeannie.
7: What is it, Daddy?
6: Oh, it is you.
7: What's wrong with you?
6: Oh, nothing. I'm just glad to see you, that's all.
7: Oh.
6: That wasn't your mother you were just calling just now, was it?
7: You're acting weird.
6: Jeannie, was it?
7: Yes, Daddy. You know that.
6: Where is she?
7: Over by the table.
6: Where? Where?
8: Bob? Oh, you scared me, honey. Bursting out of the bushes like that. I was just setting out the fried chicken.
0: Oh, God, Ruth. Oh, God.
8: Bob, what is it? Sweetheart, what's wrong?
6: Nothing now.
8: Are you sure?
6: Yes. Yes.
8: All this for lunch?
6: Yes.
8: My goodness, so emotional over a little potato salad and chicken. Where's Jeannie?
6: Back there, by the pond.
8: Were you asleep? Are you still asleep?
6: This is a dream. I hope I never wake up. I just hope I go on dreaming and...
9: Mason!
8: Bob?
6: Ruth?
8: Bob, who's...
9: Let's go, Mason.
8: Why is he here?
6: Stand behind me.
8: But...
6: Just do it. Get out of here, Ross.
9: I said, let's go.
6: Get away from us.
9: You're coming back with me.
6: Back?
9: Where you belong, on the ship.
8: No, Bob.
9: You're having a hallucination, Lieutenant.
6: No, it's real.
9: It isn't, and you're leaving with me.
6: No! Come on, you think you can take me?
8: Stop it!
6: Donnie, take me back!
9: You're coming back!
6: I'm staying here.
9: You can't! I won't let you!
6: No!
9: Yes! Back! Back! Back!
6: I don't want to be here. I don't want to be here.
9: Take it easy.
6: Ruth. Ruth. Ruth.
9: There was no Ruth, no Jeannie.
6: You lie.
9: Let go of me.
6: Oh. Oh.
9: Look in your billfold. Look. What does the clipping say? Read it.
6: Leave me alone.
9: I'll read it for you. Space pilot's family dies in car crash. The wife and 7-year-old daughter of astronaut Robert Mason died early this morning when the car they were in...
6: It's not true.
9: Now do you still insist you were with them? You alive? They dead?
6: I was with them. I was. And you took me away.
9: It's not true, Mason.
6: You took me away from my wife, my home, my...
9: You were here all the time. You and Carter.
6: He was gone.
9: No. We just couldn't see him, that's all.
6: What are you talking about?
9: I know what it is now. That's what I'm talking about.
6: Give me that clipping.
9: I was wrong. It had nothing to do with circumnavigating time. Nothing at all. Mason, remember what you thought when you saw that ship over there? Alien contact. That's what you thought. And that's exactly what's happened to us.
6: But, Captain, there are no such things as...
9: Listen to me. Neither of you was where you thought you were, at home. That ship over there isn't ours, and those bodies aren't ours. We've been tricked.
6: By who?
9: By whoever it is that lives on this planet and doesn't want anyone else to live here.
6: Now who's crazy?
9: Don't you understand? We haven't seen them, but there are aliens here. But aliens who aren't strong enough to chase us away by force or kill us. So what can they do? How can they keep their planet from being colonized?
6: By mind control, that's how. By picking at our brains and finding the death fear and making use of it by showing us our ship crashed and us dead inside of it, scaring us so much that we didn't dare take off again and therefore haven't been able to make our report about this planet. They even know that we can't radio or report to Earth because there's too much interference. You didn't believe there was interference before.
9: I believe it now. Everything that's happened to us since we landed on this planet has been a delusion.
6: No, it happened. I was home. I was...
9: It was a delusion.
10: Even Mason's disappearance?
9: Well, why not? If they can make us believe we saw a crashed ship, saw our own bodies inside that ship, they can make us believe anything.
10: That ship over there, that pile of twisted metal, it's not real. Is that your theory?
9: You may see it, even think you touch it. That doesn't prove it exists.
6: What's going to prove it doesn't exist, Captain? What's going to prove that everything you've said is true?
9: I'll tell you what's going to prove it, Lieutenant Mason. Us going up, taking off, and going all the way back to Earth. Proving that there's nothing holding us back but fear and delusions. Now take your positions and let me at the controls.
6: Wait a minute.
5: In your seat, shoulder straps.
6: What if you're wrong?
5: I'm right.
6: You thought you were right before. You were ready to keep us here indefinitely. You were so sure.
5: Then, in a few minutes, we really will be dead. Flight seats, now.

0: No.
1: What do you think you're...
0: I'm with Mason on this.
1: Get your hands off those switches. That's an order.
0: Are you so arrogant that you'll take a chance on killing us just to prove your point?
1: I'm still the captain of this ship, and you'll do what I say.
0: You're not the captain of our lives.
1: Put your sidearm away.
0: You're not taking us up.
1: You want to stay here then? Starve, freeze, never see Earth again?
2: Put it away, Mike. That's no answer.
0: Then what is?
2: I suppose he's right.
0: You agree with him now?
2: He's got a point. It's a big one. We can't just stay here. We do that and we know what'll happen. That's a given. It's a matter of food and the power supply and the temperature at night. We don't have a choice.
0: I guess we don't.
2: There's only one place left to go, and that's up. God have mercy on our souls.
1: Pressure.
3: Rising.
1: Drive reactor.
0: Check.
1: Coordinates.
3: Check.
1: Gyro stabilizer.
3: Active.
1: Vertical thrust.
0: Energized.
1: Then prepare for liftoff.
3: Check.
1: Release shoulder straps. We did it, boys. Check the viewer.
2: Checking.
1: Well, see anything down there now?
2: You were right. If I ever see anything glitter in that viewer again, I'll keep my mouth shut.
1: I was right.
0: Captain? What are you? What are you doing now?
1: Taking her down. We're landing.
0: What? Say that again.
1: Now that we know what it is, there's no reason we shouldn't go back, is there?
0: No reason? Are you out of your mind? Captain, for God's sake!
1: Think. The other ship, the bodies that looked like ours, all an illusion. That's what we were afraid of, but none of it was real.
0: Maybe. That's still a hypothetical.
4: Yeah, we have to get out of here while we have the chance. Now stand aside.
1: Get your hands off the controls. We have orders, Carter. Pick up specimens for analysis. We are going to pick them up.
4: No, we're not. You're not going to... Now you've done it. Now you've done it.
1: Let me at the main controls.
4: You were right the first time. That was us down there. We're going to crash. Now.
1: No.
4: We're going to die.
1: We're not going to die. I'm not going to let us die. Auxiliary thrusters.
4: It's no use.
1: The stabilizer. The stabilizer.
4: Heck.

0: I don't understand.
1: Shut up. You're a coward, Carter. You don't even have the guts to fight for your own life.
2: We're still going to land?
1: You bet we're going to land. And when we do, you're going to see that the other ship is gone. Vanished. Because it was never there in the first place. Retros. Slow airspeed.
3: I've got it.
1: Now get in your places.
0: We're not gonna crash.
2: He's been right all along, hasn't he?
3: I don't know.
1: Prepare for touchdown.

0: Now, take a look out the port.
1: It's too dark to see anything.
0: Use the spotlight.
1: Looking.
0: Well?
1: Landscape looks the same.
0: Clear.
1: Clear, but how do we know we're facing in the right direction?
0: Give me that. Go on, take a good look. Hills, trees, and...
1: What is it? Let me see. Oh, no. No, no!
2: Gone, Captain? Vanished? Is that what you said?
0: All right. It's still there.
2: I'll say it is. The same wreck.
0: That doesn't mean...
2: I'll tell you what it means. It means you're wrong. Dead wrong.
0: Hang on. There's an explanation for this.
2: And that would be...
0: I don't know yet, but...
2: You'll never know. And neither will we. Now we'll have to go up again. And this time we'll really crash and be killed and end up looking just like those poor...
1: No.
2: What did you say?
1: We're not going to crash.
2: How do you know?
1: We're not going to crash because we already have crashed.
0: Explain that.
1: Stop fighting it, Captain. You're all out of explanations.
0: What are you...
1: There's only one explanation left, and you know what it is.
2: Mason?
0: I know nothing of the kind.
1: Yes, you do. Carter was home, and that telegram was really there. I was with my wife and daughter, because I'm like them now.
0: No.
1: Accept it, Captain.
0: Accept what?
1: Stop trying to prove that we're alive.
0: We are alive. I don't know what it is that's happening here, but there's an answer somewhere. Somewhere.
1: I've given you the answer.
0: I don't accept it. We're going over this again. We're going to find the real answer.
2: Maybe you should listen to him.
1: Can't you see that's what we've been doing? Going over it again and again?
0: Then we'll just have to keep going on until... What happened to the lights? Mason, I...
1: Let us die.

0: Captain.
1: What?
0: Look in the viewer.
1: Switch lenses.
0: Yes, sir. It was at 255-417.
1: I don't see anything.
0: Maybe not now, but something glittered down there.
1: We went over a lake, you know.
0: I know, it wasn't that.
1: Well, we'll take a closer look, but it's probably the lake. Wasting our time again.
2: What are we turning for?
0: I saw something.
2: What?
0: Something metallic, Carter.
2: Yeah?
1: He thinks so.
0: We're almost there, then we'll know. Trees, rivers, a regular incubation lab on this planet.
1: I know what you're thinking. Don't.
0: It's gotta happen sometime.
1: Yeah? Who says?
0: Only the astrophysicist, the biologist, and...
1: Mason, you've got aliens on the brain. You're contact happy.
3: Maybe we've been out too long.
0: Do you really think man is the only intelligent...
1: All right. So we're going to meet another race. Great.
0: It would be great. It's going to happen sooner or later. Why not to us?
4: Man, that would be something. Another...
0: There it is. In the viewer. Looks like it might be a ship.
1: Don't count on it.
4: Well, let me see that.
0: We're passing over. Aren't we going to...
1: Will you please?
0: We should at least stop and take some specimens.
4: Mason's right, Captain. But it's your call.
1: In your flight chairs, we'll set down.

0: Captain Ross, Lieutenant Mason, Lieutenant Carter, aboard spaceship X-89, cruising above the 13th planet of Star System 51. In a little while, supposedly,
1: the ship will be landed.
0: Pictured of a man who will not see anything he does not choose to see, including his own death. A man of such indomitable will that even the two men under his command are not allowed by him to see the truth. Which truth is that they are no longer among the living, that the movements they are now about to make, the words they are now about to speak, have all been made and spoken countless times before, and will be made and spoken countless times again, perhaps even unto eternity. Pictured of a latter-day Flying Dutchman sailing into the Twilight Zone.

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5: Hello, Americans. I'm Paul Harvey, Jr. 'Twas the Monday night before Christmas, this last Christmas past, and all through the house not a creature was stirring. Clay Campbell was cozied up in his favorite chair in front of the TV. In his hometown, Garden City, Kansas, all was calm, all was bright. When out on the lawn, there arose such a clatter that Clay rose from his chair to see what was the matter. He went to the door, and there, sitting at the threshold, looking plaintively up at Clay, was a stray. A dog who seemed very lonely and very lost and very hungry and very afraid. Clay bent down to pet him, asked, "What's your name, fella?" The animal kept looking up at him in hopeful silence. No way was Clay going to turn him out on a cold winter night, but the dog just stood there. So Clay grabbed him by the neck fur, pulled him into the warm living room. He was a calm and gentle creature, in some ways seemed more a puppy than a full-grown whatever he was. Clay stroked his damp coat. No collar. "Where's your home, boy?" Apparently now his home was here. Clay went to the kitchen to get him some food. While he was gone, his visitor, as if to say, "I won't be any trouble," went to the hallway and curled up in a corner. Clay found him there, and there he stayed, warm and content. 3 hours later, Clay yawned and turned off the TV. Time for bed, time to take his new friend out to a comfortable backyard shed for the night. So once again, he took the big old boy by the scruff of his neck and led him off. "I'll leave you plenty of food and water," Clay promised. And just before he closed the door, he called back into the darkness, "I'll try to find your master in the morning." But this is the rest of the story. Once upon a time, there was a fearsome creature vilified in fairy tales, hated and hunted in real life. Once upon a time, there was a dreaded predator who came to symbolize ruthless cunning. So feared was he, in fact, that the folklore of innumerable cultures describes him in supernatural proportions. Yet the human apprehension of this animal, we now know, is largely irrational, something traceable to the very fairy tales in which it was so frequently and so unfairly maligned. The big, cold, hungry puppy that showed up on Clay Campbell's doorstep last Christmas is just one more example. For that animal was no puppy, was not even a dog. He just seemed that way to Clay. Certainly nothing like a fugitive from the local zoo, which he was, considered so dangerous by authorities that they had ruled out capture alive. That is until Clay dragged him into his home, petted him, and fed him, only to learn the following morning that he was returning to its rightful owners, safe and sound, a full-grown 120-pound timber wolf. And now, you know the rest of the story.
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On a sunny day in the month of May, a burly bum come hiking down a shady lane through the sugar cane. He was looking for his liking. As he strolled along, he sang a song about a peppermint fountain by the lemonade springs where the bluebird sings in the Big Rock Candy Mountain. In the Big Rock Candy Mountain, it's a land that's fair and bright, and the handouts grow on bushes, and you sleep out every night. And the boxcars all are empty, and the sun shines every day. Oh, the buzzing of the bees in the cigarette trees, and the rock and rye springs where the bluebird sings in the Big Rock Candy.

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Oh, I want to go where there ain't no snow, where the rain don't blow.

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And the cops all have to tip their hats, and the railroad bulls are blind. There's a lake of stew and whiskey, too. 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And the little streams of alcohol come a-trickling out of the rocks. And there ain't no short-handled shovels, no axes, saws, or picks. Oh, I'm going away where they sleep all day, where they hung that jerk that invented work in the Big Rock Candy Mountain.

around Dodge City and in the territory on West, there's just one way to handle the killers and the spoilers, and that's with a U.S. Marshal and the smell of gun smoke.

0: Gunsmoke, starring William Conrad. The story of the violence that moved west with young America. And the story of a man who moved with it.
1: I'm that man. Matt Dillon, United States Marshal. The first man they look for and the last they want to meet. It's a chancy job, and it makes a man watchful and a little lonely.

0: Dear goodness, Mr. Dillon, this trip down from Hayes City seems to get longer every time.
1: Yeah, but sure longer when it's hot, Chester.
0: That's just what I was thinking. Say, Mr. Dillon?
1: Yeah?
0: Do you suppose the ground sort of stretches out like when the sun's burning down real strong?
1: That's an interesting idea, Chester, but no, I don't suppose. Hey, Chester.
0: Hmm?
1: Look over there.
0: Yeah, smoke. Something on fire out there.
1: Yeah. Come on, let's go see what it is.

0: the wagon, Mr. Doom, but there sure ain't much left of it.
1: That's pretty far gone, all right.
2: Get out, Chester.
3: Apparently, I don't rightly see where anybody could be. Maybe he's down on the other side of the wagon.
1: You just keep your head low, Chester. Hey, down, Chester.
3: Just don't seem right.
1: Nobody's shooting at us.
3: Nobody's shooting? Listen there.
1: Those cartridges are gone off by themselves, Chester.
3: What?
1: They're in the wagon. The fire made them explode.
0: Well, I guess maybe that...
3: Guess that could happen, all right.
1: That sounds like that was the last one.
3: Yeah, well, I'd just soon be sure, Mr. Dillon. Now, I don't mind being shot at by somebody I can see, but...
1: Come on, Chester. Let's have a look around.
3: What'd you hear, Mr. Dillon?
1: What?
3: What? One of them new carbines. Don't seem like it's ever been fired.
1: Here, let me see it.
3: Yeah.
1: Yeah. That's a new army model, Chester.
3: Don't look like no army wagon over there, though.
1: No, it doesn't. Now, let's take a closer look.
3: It sure is a mess, ain't it? Stuff thrown all around it. Gracious, don't it smell, though.
1: You know what that is, Chester? That's whiskey.
3: It must have exploded. Soaked everything. Whew, that sure is a terrible smell.
1: It must have been terrible whiskey.
3: It seems to me there ought to be somebody around here, wouldn't it? Mr. Dillon?
1: Yeah, I see it. Come on.
3: Half head. It's his boots sticking out. He's dead, Mr. Dillon.
1: Yeah. Shot in the back.
3: So maybe one of them exploding shells got
1: him. No, Chester. From the looks of things, somebody shot him before that.
3: It looks like he was trying to get away, don't he?
1: Well, I hope the woman made it.
3: Woman? What woman?
1: The woman who belongs to the things that are strewn around here.
3: Oh, yes, sir. You reckon they shot her, too?
1: Well, maybe if she was lucky, they did. Now, let's get the horses and have a look around.

0: Ain't likely we'd find her now, is it, Mr. Dillon? It don't seem to me she could have wandered this far.
1: No, I guess not. But we'll have a look along the creek before we turn back.
0: The ladies I've knowed ain't been much good at walking very far, I'll tell you that. Of course, I ain't knowed them
1: all.
0: Wait a minute.
1: Listen, Chester.
0: What?
1: Be quiet. There. Come on. They're down the bank here.
0: Maybe he's down on the wagon.
1: You just keep your head low, Chester. Hey, down, Chester.
2: My boy, ma'am, we've
1: come to help you.
2: Guns, my boy, dead.
1: We know that, ma'am. Are you hurt?
2: To die.
1: You're not going to die, man.
0: She sure ain't making no sense.
1: No. Here, help me turn her over, Chester. Take it easy.
2: Guns.
1: Yeah.
2: Guns.
1: There's a gunshot across the back of her head.
0: Is she hurt bad?
1: I can't tell, Chester.
2: Lord.
1: We better get her to Doc. Look, I tell you what. You go on in the Dodge and find a wagon. And I'll stay here till you get back, huh?
0: Well, but what about the other? The man back there at the fire?
1: Well, nothing's going to help him now. Go on, hurry, will you?

0: Oh.
1: Hello, Max. Come on in.
2: No, thanks, Doc. Yeah, how is she?
1: Well, I don't know, Matt.
2: No, what do you mean?
1: I've checked her over, but I'm not sure I can tell you if she'll make it or not.
2: Yeah. That wound must have been worse than it looked.
1: It's not the wound so much. Oh, of course, that's part of it, but it's more her mental state. I can't get to her. I can't even get her name out of her.
2: When do you think she might be able to talk, Doc?
1: I don't know. These things can go either way. She could suddenly snap out of it, or she could suddenly sink deeper. I just don't know.
2: You let me know if there's any change, will you, Doc?
1: Sure, I will, Matt.
2: Because without her help, I'm never going to know what happened out there.
3: It sure is hard to understand women, ain't it, Mr. Dillon?
2: Oh, what got you to thinking about that, Chester?
3: Well, that woman we picked up near that fire.
2: Yeah, what about her?
3: Well, she just kept going on about her boy all the time. And I tell you, that fellow we buried wasn't no boy. He was 50 if he's a day, I'll bet you.
2: Now, Chester, some women just go on thinking like that. Hey, wait a minute.
3: Oh, now, Mr. Dillon, ain't we going in here for a beer? I'm as dry as can be.
2: You see that horse tied there?
3: Sure, I do.
2: Look at the gun in the booth.
3: I declare, Mr. Dillon, it's carbine, a brand new army carbine, just like the one we found out at that fire.
2: Yeah. You know whose horse it is?
3: No, sir, I sure don't. So looky here, there's initials carved here in the saddle leather. I-R, or either L-R.
2: No, it's J-R.
3: Oh.
2: J-R. All right, Chester, let's go in.

0: I'll just go on over to the bar.
1: All right, Charlie.
0: Of course, if you need me...
1: I'll holler.
0: Thank you.
2: Well, Matt, your trip took a little longer than you planned, didn't it?
1: Yeah, we ran into a little trouble on the prairie a few miles from town.
2: Oh, bad trouble?
1: Yeah, it was bad enough. Kitty, anybody around here today with the initials J.R.?
2: J.R.?
1: Yeah.
2: You're not looking for Johnny Ringo, are you?
1: No, I hope not. No, try again. J.R.
2: Oh, well, sure. Joe Ramsey came in. I don't know what he needed with a saloon.
1: Oh? What do you mean?
2: He already smelled like the inside of a whiskey barrel.
1: He did. Oh. Is he still here?
2: Yeah, way back there. What? Table near the end of the bar. You see? You know which one he is?
1: I can tell. See you later, Kitty.
2: All right.
1: Ramsey.
3: Yeah? Hello, Marshal.
1: I want to talk to you.
3: Oh, sure. Marshal, sit right down.
1: No, I think you better stand up.
3: Oh, I see. Now, Marshal, you got no call to talk rough to me.
1: Come on, stand up.
3: I ain't done nothing.
1: Where did you get that army carbine?
3: What carbine are you talking about?
1: You know what carbine I'm talking about, Ramsey. The one outside on your saddle. Now, where did you get it?
3: Well, Marshal, there ain't nothing wrong about
1: that. Where did
3: that.
1: You get it?
3: I found it.
1: Where did you find it?
3: Well, it was just laying there. I picked it up, and that's all.
1: Picked it up where?
3: Well, just out of town away. I don't recollect exactly.
1: Out Elder Creek way, maybe.
3: Oh. Yeah, Marshal, I guess it could have been out near there, someplace.
1: You know it was, Ramsey. Now, do you want to tell me about it?
3: Nothing to tell. I just found the...
1: How about the burning wagon?
3: Marshal, I didn't have nothing to do with that.
1: You just let it burn.
3: Well, there wasn't no way I could stop.
1: How did you get the gun?
3: Marshal, it was just laying there. I come across it some ways from the wagon. I picked it up, but there's nothing wrong with that.
1: How about the man lying there in the bushes?
3: I didn't have nothing to do with him.
1: You didn't try to help him?
3: He was dead, Marshal. There's nothing I could do about
1: it. I think you shot him, Ramsey, and then I think you rummaged through the rest of the stuff in the wagon, drank all the whiskey you could hold, and you poured the rest out and set fire to the whole mess.
3: No, Marshal, I swear to you.
1: We'll find out. You're coming with me.
3: Oh, no, I ain't.
1: Chester.
4: Yes, sir, Mr. John.
1: I'm taking Ramsey to jail. You take care of his horse and bring along that carby, will you?
4: Yes, sir.
1: All right, come on, Ramsey. Yeah.

0: left.
1: Yeah, what is it, Doc? What's she doing here?
0: She came out of it and insisted on seeing you.
1: I'll bring her into the office. I've got to lock this man up.
0: Sure. Come along, ma'am.
2: Marshal. I want to talk to the marshal.
1: You just come with us, ma'am. Right in here.
3: You ain't taking me in.
1: Oh, stop, Ramsey.
3: No. Stop her, or shoot. Shoot a man down.
1: You shouldn't have run. Doc.
0: Hey,
1: is he hurt bad?
0: No, I don't think so. You just winged him in the arm.
1: All right, come on, Ramsey. Get up. Doc can take care of you after you're in jail.
2: I must talk to the marshal.
1: Sure, ma'am. I'll be with you in just a minute. I gotta lock this man up. You should be glad we caught him.
2: Not glad.
1: He was out there when your wagon was burning. Looks like he's the one who did it.
2: Oh, no, Marshal.
3: There, Marshal, you see, I told
1: Shut
3: you.
1: Shut up, Ramsey.
2: He didn't do it, Marshal.
1: But you see who did?
2: Didn't have to see. I did it. Did it myself.
1: You did?
0: What? Oh, for heaven's sake.
2: Yes, Marshal. I killed him. I burned the wagon. I tried to kill myself, too, but I didn't hold the gun right.
1: Doc, does she know what she's saying?
0: I'm afraid she does, ma'am.
2: I know what I'm saying. And I know why I did it.
1: I go on.
2: He was selling things, Luther was. Selling them to the Indians. A little whiskey. A few bullets, some guns. He told me he'd packed my mother's china in that box. And it was guns. Guns for the Indians.
1: And you killed him for it?
2: Guns for the Indians. Same Indians who killed my boy. My straight young boy fighting with the troopers at Laramie.
1: I see.
2: I killed him. And I burned everything. And I tried to kill myself, too. Why couldn't I do that, Marshal? Why couldn't I put a finish to it?
1: Well, I'm not the one to answer that, ma'am. Doc, take her inside, will you? I'll be right there.
0: Sure, ma'am.
2: No, Flynn.
1: You didn't try to help him.
3: He was dead, Marshal. There's nothing I could do about it.
1: I think you shot him, Ramsey, and then I think you rummaged. Huh. All right, Ramsey. You can go on up to Doc's and wait there, I guess.
3: Yeah. Next time, maybe you won't be so quick to shoot an innocent man.
1: Next time, you won't run, maybe, like a guilty one.
4: I took care of the horse, Mr. Jones. Here's the carbine you want me to lock this fellow up.
1: No, Chester, he didn't do it. The woman did.
4: The woman killed her husband, set all that fire?
1: Yeah, she did it all.
4: Well, what are we going to do with her? I mean, what will the judge do?
1: I don't know, Chester. But I do know one thing.
4: What's that?
1: Whatever happens to her now, it won't matter to her at all.

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1: 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Nowadays on television, there are all kinds of police procedural dramas. 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One such show was
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around Dodge City and in the territory on West, there's just one way to handle the killers and the spoilers, and that's with a U.S. Marshal and the smell of gun smoke.

0: Gunsmoke, starring William Conrad. The story of the violence that moved west with young America. And the story of a man who moved with it.
1: I'm that man. Matt Dillon, United States Marshal. The first man they look for and the last they want to meet. It's a chancy job, and it makes a man watchful. And a little lonely.

0: Kindly nippy tonight, ain't it, Mr. Dillon?
1: It's getting toward the season for it, Chester.
0: I always hate to see winter come on. It's a lonesome time of year.
1: You know, I remember you saying last spring that you hated to see summer come on because you didn't like the heat.
0: Well, yeah, but at least it ain't lonesome. There's always something going on in summertime.
1: Yeah, dust and flies, mostly. Well, come on, let's go over to the jail, huh?
0: Well, anyhow, it don't snow and freeze up everything in the summertime.
1: You got me there, Chester. I sure can't recall ever hearing of any snow in the summer in Dodge.
0: Oh, my goodness. Another bunch of cowboys come to eat up the town.
1: Yeah, it sounds like they're feeling pretty good, too.
0: Like the Lazy T outfit, Mr.
1: Dillon. Yeah, it is. That was Carl Willett, trail boss.
0: What they doing up in the panhandle this late in the season?
1: Well, I heard they were going to try to make a second drive this year. I've forgotten about it.
0: Well, they're going to have a mighty hard time finding buyers. Most of the cattle agents have gone back.
1: Yeah, they probably contracted the herd when they were here in the spring. Come on, Chester.
0: Well, ain't you going to stop them shooting that way?
1: They're not doing any harm, just letting off steam. They'll quit pretty soon and settle down to spending their money.
0: I swear I just can't understand the way a trail driver thinks, Mr. Dillon.
1: Yeah? Well, what do you mean?
0: Well, they'll spend 2 months or more working a herd north, then they hit town with a pocket full of pay, they go out and throw it away in one night, and they're flat broke again till they get back to Texas.
1: Yeah, but they sure got a night to remember, Chester.
0: Well, maybe so, but doggone it, you'd think they'd use some sand once in a while.
1: Well, what is it, Kitty?
2: Up the end of the street, Matt. You better come. It's Red Bastion's wife.
1: Well, what about her?
2: One of those cowboys shot her.

0: Right.
1: Yeah, will you let me through here, please? Will you? Please let me through here.
2: Get through here.
1: Stand back now, will you?
2: Will you?
1: Please, will you stand back? Hello, Doc.
3: Oh, hello, man.
1: You need any help?
3: Well, no.
1: How bad is she?
3: Well, it's hard to say until I get the bleeding stopped. Bullet grazed the side of her head. She's still unconscious. Her husband's over there. I guess he can tell you what happened. I haven't even had time to find out.
1: Well, I'll go talk to him. You holler if you want me, huh, Doc?
3: All right, man.
1: Red?
4: She gonna be all right, Marshal?
1: Doc's doing his best. How'd it happen?
4: Them halfway drunken cowboys. They ought to be run out of town and kept out.
1: Did you see which one it was?
4: No, it was too dark. Anyhow, I was across there by the stable when it happened.
1: Yeah. Where was your wife?
4: Melodia was there on the seat of the buckboard. She was holding the horses while I went to fetch some harness I'd bought. We were just fixing to go back out to the farm.
1: I see.
4: I heard them whooping and hollering and firing their guns that come running out. Then Melodia yelled and fell off the seat. By the time I got there, found out what had happened, they'd rode on past.
1: That's a bad thing to have happen, Red, even though it wasn't on purpose.
4: That ain't no excuse, Marshal.
1: I know that. And the law will deal with whoever did it.
4: The law sure better.
1: Now, you just take it easy, Red.
4: I've used gun law before, and I can use it again.
1: Now, don't be a fool. There are 20 lazy T-riders in town.
4: I never started nothing yet I couldn't finish. And whoever shot my wife's going to be a lot better off if you get him before I do. You can tell him that, Marshal.
1: Red.
4: You tell it to him just that way.
5: Marshal?
1: What? Oh. Hello, Carl. I wish I could say welcome to Dodge.
5: Yeah, I know. You're saying one of my boys done it. That's why I've been staying back here in the shadows. How is she?
1: Doc doesn't know yet.
5: Marshal, I ain't had a chance to talk to my men yet. But if one of them did it, I'll find out, and I'll turn him in. Now you can count on him.
1: I was hoping I could, Carl.
5: You may be broke up a little when you get him, but you'll get him.
1: Just one thing.
5: What?
1: You better make it fast. This thing could get out of hand.

0: Over here, Matt.
1: Huh? Oh, all right. Hello, Kitty.
0: You look like you could stand a drink.
1: Yeah, I think I could.
0: How is she, Matt?
1: The doc's still working on her. He moved her up to his office.
0: Any luck finding out who did it?
1: No. Looks like it's up to Carl Willett. He's checking with his men.
0: Oh, a lot of good that'll do. Those trail drivers stick together like leeches.
1: No, Kitty, I think Carl will try to get to the bottom of it. I figured it was best to let him have first chance anyway.
0: Well, didn't anybody see it happen?
1: Not as far as I can find out. It was dark down there. They were all bunched together, riding fast, firing their guns.
0: Well, it's a dirty shame, Matt. I always liked her, what little I've known of her. She seems real sweet and gentle.
1: Yeah, I've noticed her around town.
2: Marshal.
0: Oh, you want me to leave, Matt?
1: No, you stay around. Carl, you know Kitty, don't
3: Miss
1: you?
3: Miss Kitty.
1: Won't you sit down?
3: You may be sorry you invited me, Marshal, when you hear what I got to say.
1: Oh?
3: None of my boys shot at her. It was firing in the air.
1: Yeah. That's what they say, huh?
3: Marshal, I've rode with them men. At least 2 drives with all of them. 10 or 12 with some. And you get to know a man on a cattle drive, and you know when they're telling the truth. I believe him.
1: I see.
4: Marshal?
1: That's her husband.
3: We met last spring. I bought water off him for a couple of weeks.
5: You find out who shot my wife yet, Marshal?
1: I'm working on it, Red.
5: Why don't you make Carl Willett here tell you? It was him and his men riding down that street.
3: None of my boys did it, Bastion.
5: That's so?
3: Yes, that's so.
5: And what makes you think so, Willett?
3: They don't lie to me. If one of them had done it, he'd tell me.
5: Now, ain't that just fine? My wife's laying over there in Doc's office, hurt bad, maybe dying, but it ain't nobody's fault. Nobody really done it because your man wouldn't tell a lie.
3: Look, Bastion, nobody feels worse than I do about your wife, but you're barking up the wrong tree.
5: I say you're a liar, Willie.
3: Well, you'll only say
1: all right,
3: once.
1: Hold it, both of you. Now, you listen to me, Red. Carl's only saying what he believes. If he's wrong, we'll find out about it. Now, you both just settle down.
5: Looks like I'll have to, Marshal. He's wearing a gun and I ain't.
3: I'll be glad to take it off.
5: No. Tomorrow, I'll be wearing one myself. And long as you're going to cover up for the man that's guilty, I reckon it'll have to be you I come looking for.
1: Red, you're talking like a fool.
5: Maybe so, Marshal, but the way I see it, the law's had its chance and it ain't done much.
6: Yes, Mac?
1: Oh, Doc.
3: How is she, Doc?
6: It's a close call, but she's going to squeak through. She's resting easy now.
3: That's good. That's real good.
6: You can take her home if you want her, Red. I'll stop by tomorrow. She'll more than likely sleep for 12, 14 hours.
1: Well, it'd have been a lot worse, Red.
5: It don't change nothing, far as I'm concerned. I'll be in town tomorrow, Willett. I hope you are, too.
1: Carl, I want to see your men first thing in the morning. All of them. Over to jail.

0: All right, that's all. You can go.
1: Thank you kindly, Marshal.
0: Well, you can call in the next one, Chester.
2: Well, that's all of them, Mr. Dillon.
0: Huh?
2: That fellow Tex there was the last one.
0: He was. And we don't know any more than we did when we started talking to him.
2: Well, if one of them did do it, he sure is a good liar.
0: Yeah.
2: There, they stuck together like pups in the same litter. They all fired in the air. They couldn't possibly have hit her, and they don't know nothing. Every story just alike.
0: Without a witness, about all I can do is slap a fine on them for disturbing the peace and let it go at that.
2: Well, that won't satisfy Red Bastion, Mr. Dillon.
0: I'm afraid it won't.
2: Of course, now he's had a chance to sleep on it, he might have simmered down some.
0: Yeah. Wish I could believe that, Chester.
2: He's always treated his wife like a dog. I can't figure him getting so riled up about this.
0: Well, I guess it's a matter of pride with him.
3: Matt, Red Bastion's down the street there.
0: Uh-huh.
3: And Carl Willett's standing on the porch of the Dodge House. He's been there all morning. He says he didn't ask for the fight, but he won't run from it.
0: All right, come on, Chester. Thanks, Kitty. If Red had just hold off a few days, we might still get to the bottom of this.
2: Think he'd be happy his wife's gonna get well?
0: I've never seen that man happy in his whole life.
2: There's Red in the street in front of the Dodge House.
0: Yeah.
4: Willett! Come on out here!
0: Red! Wait a minute!
4: Bastion, you're acting like a fool!
2: Oh, my goodness.
0: Come on, Chester.
5: Draw it on me, Marshal. It was self-defense. They all seen it.
0: Yeah, I saw it too, Red.
2: He's dead, Mr. Dillon.
5: That's too bad. I was just going to talk to him.
0: Sure you were. That's why you pulled that old trick on him.
5: What do you mean?
0: Slapping your thigh with your left hand the way you did. He thought you were drawing, and he had his gun half out before he saw his mistake. And that's when you drew and killed him.
5: It was self-defense. The fact remains he drawed on.
0: And the fact remains it's a killer's trick.
6: Matt?
0: Yeah, Doc.
6: I've got to get out to the Bastion place right away.
5: What's the matter, Doc?
6: Hey, it's your wife, Bastion. One of the neighbor's kids just rode in from the farm.
5: What about her? What's wrong?
6: Well, she's been bitten by a rattlesnake.

0: rattles I cut off it.
1: 14 of them.
2: 9 years I've been married to that woman. Won't go easy losing her.
1: Well, now, there's still hope, Mr. Bastion.
2: Last night, that fellow Willett trying to kill her like he done, and now this.
3: There's no reason to think Carl Willett fired that shot.
2: There's plenty of reason. He wouldn't have stood up to no gunfight just to cover for somebody else. I say he fired that shot himself.
3: I knew Carl a long time. He wasn't the kind.
2: Sure you knowed him, Marshal. Real good friends, the two of you. I seen that right off. That's why I figured I couldn't count on no help from the law.
3: I think you've said about enough, Red.
2: All I asked for was for you to do your job, Marshal. I sure don't see what... How is she, Doc? Well?
4: I'm sorry, Red. It was just too long before I got to her. She was awful weak to start with.
2: What kind of a doctor are you, anyhow?
4: Well, the best I know how to be. I'm sorry.
2: Sure, you're sorry. That makes it fine.
3: Take it easy, Red.
1: Looks like you got a visitor, Mr. Bastion.
2: Huh?
1: There's a wagon pulling into the yard.
2: Why, that's the same...
3: Same what?
2: He's a peddler. Tinware and stuff. He come through here this morning heading west. The devil's he doing back?
5: Well, I'm sure bet you didn't expect to see me again.
2: What do you want?
5: My horse went lame on me out of ways.
2: I ain't got no horses to sell.
5: Oh, that's too bad. Well, say, did you get rid of that big snake?
3: What snake, mister?
5: Well, the one he had when I come through this morning. Said he caught it out in the barn and was fixing to kill it.
2: Hold it, Marshal. Don't move.
3: You know there are four of us against you, Red.
2: But you're the only one wearing a gun, Marshal. The others will be just like sitting ducks.
3: So you're the one who shot at your wife.
2: Now, wait a minute.
3: Then you turned that snake on her this morning before you came into town.
2: All right, so it's true. I wasn't going to let her go away with him.
3: With who?
2: Carl Willett. They got real friendly when he was here on that drive last spring. Yesterday, she told me she was going to leave with him when he come back. I ain't letting no man take a woman off me.
3: So you murdered her, huh?
2: You sure ain't gonna leave with him now.
6: Rattlesnake, right behind you!
2: Where?
3: All right, drop the gun, Red.
2: Not hardly.
3: Thanks, Chester.
1: That was just an old Indian trick, Mr. Dillon.
5: Well, what do you mean, Chester? An old Indian trick?
1: Well, Doc, you just stick a snake's rattle down the point of your knife and snap the handle with your thumbnail. See?
3: Yeah. Well, may be an old trick, Chester, but it sure worked.

0: Gunsmoke. 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The story was specially written for Gunsmoke by Les Crutchfield, with editorial supervision by John Meston. Featured in the cast were Vic Perrin, Harry Bartell, and James Nusser. Harley Bear is Chester, Howard McNear is Doc, and Georgia Ellis is Kitty. This is George Walsh inviting you to join us again next week for another story on Gunsmoke.
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1: There is a fifth dimension beyond that which is known to man. It is a dimension as vast as space and as timeless as infinity. It is the middle ground between light and shadow, between science and superstition, and it lies between the pit of man's fears and the summit of his knowledge.
0: A dimension not only of sight and sound, but of mind. A journey into a wondrous land whose boundaries are those of imagination. 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

0: Now, the rest of the story. Once upon a time, there was a hapless racehorse named Francasal. The two-year-old, sired in France, had raced only 6 times, and those times in his homeland. He had once finished 3rd, but that was the best he had ever done. So in July 1953, his owners shipped him across the channel. Perhaps Francasal would have better luck on foreign soil, on the racetrack at Bath in southern England. An hour before the race was to begin, bettors at the track glanced over their forms, noted Francasal, noted his 10-to-1 odds, and generally ignored him. Even though the French horse had never run in England before, there seemed little chance that the northern climate would speed him up. Or so they, the track bettors, assumed. The off-track bettors, and remember, off-track betting is legal in England, the off-track bettors seemed inexplicably confident in Francasal, because 30 minutes before the race, there was a flurry of off-track betting. Big city bookies throughout the British Isles were suddenly taking big money on that 10-to-1 horse, that sure loser. Stunned, many of those bookies began laying off bets with their colleagues, but for most of them it was too late. In rapid succession, the off-track systems attempted to contact the racetrack at Bath, but the incoming telegraph line, used for the purpose of last-minute odds shifting, was out of order. So Francasal, with 70,000 unexpected off-track dollars on his nose, approached the starting gate, still 10-to-1. The horses are ready. And they're off. Francasal breaks clean, pushes to the inside. Out in front it's Paper Chase, Queen's Lady, and Sinbad. In the turn, Paper Chase fades to the outside. Francasal charges for the hole. It's Sinbad and Queen's Lady neck and neck. On the outside, Queen's Lady backs off. It's Sinbad forward by a length. Francasal driving hard to the inside, overtaking Queen's Lady. The crowd is on its feet. In the stretch, it's Sinbad and Francasal. Sinbad forward by a nose. Francasal closes the gap. It's Sinbad and Francasal neck and neck. Now Sinbad and Francasal. It's Sinbad and Francasal. It's Francasal down to the wire. And the winner by a nose is Francasal. Even those who had bet on other horses that day shared in the pandemonium of cheers. For there's a bit of the underdog in all of us, and in that shining moment, that unlikely horse was one of us. But the off-track bookies who had taken a bath at Bath were rightly suspicious. An investigation ensued, and it was discovered that the incoming telegraph line to the racetrack had been cut. Intentionally, purposely cut. 3 days later, Scotland Yard detectives found Francasal in his hideaway stall, standing next to his look-alike, an apparent identical twin. A champion racehorse who, through the subterfuge of the crooks who owned both, had run the race in Francasal's place. If you've run out of fingers, 70,000 to 10-to-1 is $700,000. But more significant still is that in the annals of horse racing, one entry is incredulously hailed as the only horse in horse racing history to win a race without ever leaving his stable. And of course, you know his name, because now you know the rest of the story.
1: Now, the rest of the story. It was a part-time job, slapping hamburgers at Billy Scougas' diner across the street from the high school. 16-year-old Les, a struggling C student at South High, needed all of the part-time jobs that he could juggle. Les was there behind the counter this one day when he noticed a well-dressed man lingering suspiciously at the candy display. And after 15 or 20 minutes of this, Les finally stopped what he was doing and said, "May I help you?" Well, the stranger walked up, leaned over the counter a little, and uttered the words that would ring in the boy's ears forever after. "My name is King," the man said. "I am your father." Well, Les tried not to show what was happening to him inside, the sudden silent cacophony of confusion, disbelief, and panic. "My father is at work right now, sir, so unless there's anything else I can do for you..." But Mr. King interrupted the boy. "You mean, young man, your mother never told you?" "Well, quite in fact, Les's mother Dorothy had told him, about 3 years ago, that the only father Les had ever known was not his father, but instead Dorothy's second husband. She had married the first time when she was only 20. She had barely embarked on her honeymoon when the man who had promised to love and cherish her was humiliating her, threatening her, beating her. The abuse lasted nearly a year before Dorothy bundled her newborn infant in her arms and fled forever. And so it was through clenched teeth that young Les, standing stunned behind the counter at Scougas's diner, answered tersely, "I'm working," and he turned away. But Mr. King beseeched the boy that he needed to talk, and Mr. Scougas, who could not help overhearing, said, "Go ahead, kid, I'll finish up here." So Les, his brain still reeling from this unexpected intrusion into his young life, went off with the well-dressed stranger, and they got into a shiny new Lincoln automobile, in which an attractive woman was waiting, and she was introduced as Mrs. King. The couple had been married 10 years, the stranger explained, and they were parents of a small daughter. Their home was a grand ranch near Riverton, Wyoming. Over lunch in the town's nicest restaurant, Mr. King came quickly to the point. He was sorry about the lost years that stood between him and his son. He wanted to make up for it somehow. "Come live with us in Wyoming," Mr. King said. "I promise you'll have everything you ever wanted." But Les remembered hearing about another promise this man had once made and had quickly broken. And then he remembered another man, a poor paint salesman, who had married his mother and loved her as she deserved, and more remarkably still, who had loved and encouraged young Les as the best of fathers would. The boy's choice was a simple one that afternoon, and he made it quickly, shunning the opportunities Mr. King had offered. For this person across the table may have been his father, but the kind, constant, incomparable fellow at home was his dad. Until today, you never met Leslie King, Jr., the 16-year-old who went back to slapping hamburgers at Scougas's in the spring of 1930. But you recognize instead the self-reliant man that self-reliant boy became, that boy who one day took with him to the presidency of the United States the name he proudly received from a humble paint salesman in Grand Rapids, Michigan, Gerald R. Ford, Jr. And now you know the rest of the story.
2: Hello, Americans. This is Paul Harvey. 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You know, the real miracle of Christmas is that any religious significance remains. Despite the gaudy tinsel wrapping, the meaning of the Christ Mass remains somehow intact. Above the cacophony of razzmatazz, there's yet audible the simple grandeur of the carillon. Mercenary merchants decorate bottles with images of angels and yet somehow fail to drown them. And though our eager eyes now search the skies for man-made stars, we yet remember best the one which once upon a time stood still over a stable. This is the miracle of Christmas. Not that so many profane the day with self-indulgence, but that so many still trudge through the snow to an early service or a midnight mass. The unbelievers are the greatest proof of what they profess to disbelieve. For 2 centuries, they've tried to destroy Christmas, They coined ribald greeting cards to divert the devout. They sought with finite science to deny the infinite. They negotiated with union contracts for Christmas gifts. They crowned the day with imitation gold and hung it on an artificial tree and said, "See?" But when they'd done their worst, Christmas was still there, haunting them, shaming them, calling out to them, "Believe." If after generations of effort we still tend to disparage the day, what do you suppose would happen if we instead renewed it? There are no more lengths to which we can go to dilute its significance. Perhaps we should revert to reverence. For if this magic day, despite the slings and arrows of outrageous fortune, has somehow survived and thrived, my goodness, with proper care and tending, the love it represents might heal all of our hurts. The faith we could not starve to death, properly fed just once each year, might overwhelm the world. Anyway, we've tried everything else. The revitalization of Christmas will be as tedious as its erosion was gradual, but there's no better time than right now, because it's later than it's ever been. Where do we begin? With prayerful thankfulness, I think. Merry Christmas, we traditionally say to one another. Merry Christmas. Yet that's not the larger meaning of the day. It's his birthday, not ours. And now, page 2. Our nation's Food and Drug Administration, after a diligent 3-year study, has concluded that something you and I can buy in any grocery store reduces the risk of heart disease. Soy? Soy! Delicious! Soy milk or soy burgers or soy in any food or by itself in Nova Soy in the health food store. You know, the soy capital of the whole world is Decatur, Illinois, the home of Archer Daniels Midland. And their new and expanded facilities are turning out more soy and soy products than ever before. Today, ADM plants are processing 90,000 metric tons of oil seeds. You know what choline is, important in the function of the neurotransmitters in your brain? Choline comes from lecithin, which comes from where? From soy. In the interest of your health, read the fine print on the grocery store labels, and whenever you can, buy the product which is heart healthy because it includes soy. ADM, using the old bean to make us healthy and wealthy and wise. Until right now, the story I'm about to relate was told by Mary Cleaver of Salinas, California, only to her own children. But I asked her permission to share it with you. Every Saturday morning, Sarah Michaels, Robin Michaels, and Mrs. Michaels went to Harmony Manor to visit Grandma Lottie. Sarah liked going to Harmony Manor because everybody there was so cheerful. That is, almost everyone. Mr. Gerhardt, who used to be a clown in a circus, told funny stories and everybody laughed. Almost everybody. Mrs. Escobar, who used to be a great dancer when she was younger, waltzed around the room and everybody swayed back and forth. Almost everybody. Then there was Mr. Washington. When Mrs. Weinstein played the piano, he did not sing and he did not laugh at Mr. Gerhardt's funny stories and he did not sway back and forth when Mrs. Escobar waltzed around the room. The fact is, he just sat in his chair looking at the wall. One morning, Sarah asked her mother, "Why didn't Mr. Washington ever smile?" And the mother said, "Maybe he doesn't have anything to smile about. No family ever comes to visit him." "Not ever?" "Far as I know," Mother said, "not ever." Well, Sarah thought about that for a little while and then noted that there are people all around Mr. Washington, and yet he never speaks to them. "He's never spoken even once to me," Sarah said. Mother said that sometimes people appear unfriendly when they really are just shy. Well, Sarah thought that was very sad and began to wonder what she might say or do to cheer up the lonely Mr. Washington. And then Sarah remembered one Christmas gift that had meant more to her than any other. When she was very young, she'd lived in an orphanage in San Francisco. And then she had no family, nobody to visit, but on Christmas Day when she was 5, somebody had handed her an envelope with her name on it in big red letters. She opened it ever so carefully, and inside was a card with Santa Claus on the front wearing the most beautiful red velvety suit that you can imagine. She brushed her fingers over it back and forth. She placed the red velvet against her cheek, and it was so soft. Wanting to be sure it was really for her, she opened the card, and inside it said, "Merry Christmas, Sarah, from your friends, the San Francisco Firemen." Sarah had carried that card with her for a very long time, even slept with it. And whenever she felt sadness coming back, she'd brush the velvety Santa against her cheek. She rubbed the velvet so much that one day it was all rubbed away, and finally the card just fell apart. But by then, she had been adopted by the Michaels family and didn't need it anymore. After the conversation with her mother, and before Sarah went to bed, she got out paper and markers and glue and scissors and some velvety material that she'd been saving for something very special. And the next day, Sarah and Robin and Mrs. Michaels went to the Christmas party at Harmony Manor. And Mrs. Weinstein was playing the piano, and Mr. Gerhardt was telling funny stories, and Mrs. Escobar was waltzing around the floor, and everybody was singing and swaying and laughing. But there sat Mr. Washington looking at the wall. This time, Sarah walked up to Mr. Washington and said, "Sir, this is for you." Mr. Washington appeared at first surprised. He looked at the envelope to be sure it was for him, and sure enough, there in big red letters, it said, "Mr. Washington." His fingers were shaking as he slipped the card from the envelope. And then he saw the most wonderful Santa Claus wearing the most beautiful red velvety suit, and he brushed his fingers across the velvet back and forth, and he lifted it to his face and rubbed it against his cheek. And when finally he opened the card, he saw inside the words, "Merry Christmas, Mr. Washington, your friend Sarah." Well, Mr. Washington held that card against his chest near his heart. Tears began to spill down his face, but Sarah knew they were happy tears because the corners of his mouth turned up. She gave him a kiss on his cheek. She said, "Whenever you feel sadness, Mr. Washington, just take out your card and remember how special you are and that I care about you." And Sarah tiptoed away. And Mr. Washington was swaying back and forth to the music. Later, when they were leaving, Sarah's mother said, "You gave Mr. Washington the best gift of all." "Mom," Sarah said, "do you remember what Mr. Washington did when he was younger?" "Oh, yes," Mom said. "He was a San Francisco fireman." Merry Christmas, Sarah. Page 3.
3: I'll never forget her first baby steps. She walked right into my arms. The first book she ever read, she read to me. The first skin knee, she wanted me to make it all better. 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She came to me when she had trouble with her homework. And when she learned that cooties aren't real. 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
2: 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The Christmas Story. I mean, the God-born man in a manger and all that escapes some moderns, mostly, I think, because they seek complex answers to their questions, and this one is so utterly simple. For the cynics and the skeptics and the unconvinced, may I submit a modern parable? The man I'm going to describe was not a Scrooge. He was a kind, decent, a mostly good man, generous to his family, upright in his dealings with other men. But he just didn't believe all that incarnation stuff which the churches proclaim at Christmas time. It just didn't make sense, and he was too honest to pretend otherwise. He couldn't swallow the Jesus story about God coming to earth as a man. I'm truly sorry to distress you, he told his wife, but I'm not going with you to church this Christmas Eve. He said he'd feel like a hypocrite, that he'd much rather stay home, but that he would wait up for them. So he stayed, and they went to the midnight service. Shortly after the family drove away in the car, snow began to fall. He went to the window to watch the flurries getting heavier and heavier, and then he went back to his fireside chair and began to read the newspaper. Minutes later, he was startled by a thudding sound, and then another, and then another. At first, he thought somebody must be throwing snowballs against the living room window. But when he went to the front door to investigate, what he found was a flock of birds huddled miserably in the snow. They had been caught in the storm and, in a desperate search for shelter, had tried to fly through his large landscape window. Well, he couldn't let the poor creatures lie there and freeze. So he remembered the barn where his children stabled their pony. That would provide a warm shelter if he could direct the birds to the barn. Quickly, he put on a coat and galoshes and tramped through the deepening snow to the barn. He opened the doors wide, turned on a light, but the birds did not come in. He figured food would entice them, so he hurried back to the house and fetched breadcrumbs and sprinkled those on the snow, making a trail to the yellow-lighted, wide-open doorway of the stable. But to his dismay, the birds ignored the breadcrumbs and continued to flop around helplessly in the snow. He tried catching them. He tried shooing them into the barn by walking around them, waving his arms. Instead, they scattered in every direction, except into the warm-lighted barn. And then, of course, he realized that they were afraid of him. To them, he reasoned, I'm a strange, terrifying creature. If I could only think of some way to let them know that they can trust me, that I'm not trying to hurt them, I'm trying to help them. But how can I do that? Any move he made tended to frighten them, to confuse them. They just would not follow. They would not be led. They would not be shooed because they feared him. If only I could be a bird, he thought to himself. If I could be a bird and mingle with them and speak their language.
5: The song you are about to hear is true. Though some of the events described have not occurred in the life of the author, they have occurred in the lives of thousands of other revenue-oppressed Americans. The author disclaims any responsibility or liability for any loss incurred as a consequence of the use and the application of any of the following information, which is not provided for the purpose of rendering any legal advice or professional service. In other words, this song is totally frivolous and without merit. Nah.

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2: Now, the rest of the story. March 1978, there was a gun battle in East London. Alan Murphy, a former mercenary who had fought in the Congo, went berserk, started shooting at police, and then turned the pistol on himself. Among the dead man's personal effects was discovered a diary which told of his exploits, and of one adventure in particular, something

0: Alex then forged a passport and opened a Belgian bank account. Through the bank account, he purchased 40 automatic rifles, 4 light machine guns, 2 mortars, 2 bazookas, and 40,000 rounds of ammunition. A Hamburg arms dealer supplied the weapons through a stockpile in Spain. A Spanish defense ministry official would have to be bribed to provide an export license for the guns. A 64-foot fishing vessel would be the mercenary's troop transport, a 90-day charter for $10,000. So, the stage was set. The white mercenaries met in December in southern Spain. The Nigerian soldiers awaited them in West African Benin. But there was trouble from the start. First, Spanish police spotted one of the mercenaries on the dock in camouflage fatigues. So the expedition, supposedly an oil survey, was now clearly anything but. Next, the Spanish defense ministry official who had been bribed, he took the bribe money and ran, so no guns. But the charter vessel sailed to the Canary Islands anyway. Alex flew there to meet it on January 15. He told his troops that the coup had aborted. So the boat went back to Spain and the men went home, and for 5 years the operation remained a secret. Of course, you've heard how the secret got out by way of Alan Murphy's diary. The Sunday Times of London even named the mercenaries, including Alex Gay, but you know what? Alex was not the mastermind of the attempted coup. He was second in command, was taking orders from somebody else. You see, the literary world knows well the name Frederick Forsyth. He writes novels of international intrigue. His books, such as The Day of the Jackal and The Odessa File, are scrupulously researched. But it was his book, The Dogs of War, about the overthrow of a corrupt West African regime, that held his readers spellbound by its evident realism. So you will not be surprised to learn that Forsyth researched that subject by staging a real coup. He was the financier mastermind of the attempted overthrow of Equatorial Guinea, the author of fiction, almost authored history. Only now, you know the rest of the story.
1: Now, the rest of the story. Lord Francis Rawdon, gazing from a window in his quarters, could hardly believe his eyes. For there, through the main gate of the stockade, strode a tiny red-haired, blue-eyed woman, unarmed, unaccompanied, and yet issuing orders to the prison camp guards as though she might be the King of England himself. "I insist on seeing my boys," the woman exclaimed. And Lord Rawdon, the camp's commander, irresistibly impressed and a little amused, invited this bold intruder to tell him personally the rest of the story. "You," she said, "are holding my 2 sons a prisoner. The younger is barely 14. They were captured following a skirmish 40 miles from here." The woman, her name was Elizabeth Hutchinson, the woman went on to relate how the boys were subsequently sword-slashed by an arrogant British officer, angered that his young captives had refused to shine his boots. They were then forced to march without food or water and even bandages for their wounds all the way to Camden, South Carolina, and to this very stockade. "You may speak with your sons," Lord Rawdon said, "but I ought to warn you that there's an outbreak of smallpox among the prisoners." Well, Elizabeth just brushed that warning aside and demanded once more to see her boys. "Take this woman to the second floor of the jailhouse," Lord Rawdon told a sentry, and that ought to have been that. But only a short while later, Elizabeth returned, banging with her fist on the commander's door. Her sons, on the daily ration of a solitary piece of stale bread, were starving to death. Their wounds from the British officer's sword remained untreated, and for all she knew, they were both contracting the deadly disease that was now ravaging the camp. "I've heard there's to be an exchange of prisoners with the rebels," Elizabeth said. "You must include my boys among the prisoners you release." And Lord Rawdon, more impressed than ever by the bravery of the fiery-eyed Irish immigrant, granted her request. For her elder son, Robert, help had arrived.

0: arrived too late. The 40-mile journey home, made more arduous still by a cold, drenching downpour, only weakened him further. He died of smallpox 2 days later. But Robert's younger brother had become infected as well. So Elizabeth watched over him day and night until he was out of danger. And then she hurried off to Charleston Harbor, 160 miles away, to nurse ailing American captives aboard disease-ridden British prison ships. It was in this effort that she died several weeks later, probably of cholera, after which she was hastily buried in Charleston in an unmarked grave. Yet don't let it be forgot, as we revisit and revere the men on whose deeds the foundation of this fledgling nation was laid, that one of those men would certainly not have survived to make a difference, but for the daring of his mother, Elizabeth Hutchinson Jackson, who alone, yet unrelenting, snatched him from British captivity in 1781. For the history of the American Revolution and beyond reveals the patriot who was to become the 7th President of the United States, Andrew Jackson, to have been above all a man of courage. Now you know where he got it, because you know the rest of the story.
1: Yeah. G3. Cash. Blaze. It's official. Come on.

Now, the rest of the story. Art Simmons was the neighborhood bully. But there was one thing that separated Art from the neighborhood bully you probably know. Art could fight. He could fight. While other bullies were mostly bluff and bluster, this one could underscore his intimidation with a remarkable pair of fists. Though he was barely 14, it was said that a full-grown man would think twice before taking on Art Simmons. Unfortunately, Art did not bully full-grown men. In fact, he often picked on younger boys, in particular a neighbor boy named Mike. Mike's father hated fighting, was always telling his son to avoid a confrontation. The Simmons boy calls you a name, Dad admonished, you just ignore him. But Mike's father had forgotten how a boy's honor needs defending, and so he was shocked the afternoon he looked out the window and saw a battle raging right in front of their house. And it was Mike and Art Simmons. Furious, Dad rushed out the door and stopped it. You both ought to be ashamed, he was starting to say, when suddenly from somewhere, Mike's brother John came running full speed and tackled the Simmons boy. Well, now Dad had had enough. He seized John by the collar and hauled him into the house and gave him a whipping. John protested. After all, he was only trying to defend his younger brother. But Dad was adamant fighting was wrong, and that would have been that, except for the rest of the story. 3 days passed before John and Art Simmons encountered each other again. There were the usual taunts from the latter. John said, all right, if Art wanted a fight, he'd have a fight, but this time not where some grown-up could intervene. Instead, out in the woods, where a winner and a loser could be determined once and for all. So John and Art met in the woods. The boys were the same age, apparently evenly matched, fighting for their own territorial supremacy. John for his kid brother, and for all the kid brothers in the neighborhood. And John did not let them down. It was a merciless thrashing that he gave Art Simmons. And yet, unlike most kid wars, this one accomplished something. First, the reformation of a bully. And next, the initiation of a lifelong friendship between the two contestants. And perhaps most significant, it revealed something in John he might not otherwise have recognized, maybe ever. A tremendous talent for doing battle with his hands, with his fists. Oh, there'd be other fights in John's life, some of them ranked among the most ferocious ever fought anywhere. But now, reflecting on them, you will always recall John's first fight. Fought for the love of his brother Mike. The war in the woods near Boston that set two young feet on a path to immortality 100 years ago. For all your life, you've known the name of America's bare-knuckle boxing champion of champions, John L. Sullivan. Only now you know the rest of the story.

0: 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Johannesburg, Cape Town, London, Paris, Sydney, Tokyo, Beijing, Seoul, Amsterdam, Antwerp, Brussels, Madrid, Guadalajara, Havana, Hamburg, Vienna, Montreal, Toronto, Vancouver, Boise, Martinsburg, 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Detroit, Milwaukee, Buffalo, Fort Lauderdale, Miami, the Palm Beaches, Fort Wayne, Port St. Lucie, Myrtle Beach, Charlotte, Wilmington, Jacksonville, Dallas, Lubbock, Los Angeles, Sacramento, Seattle, Honolulu, Nashville, Beaumont, Port Arthur, New Orleans, Baton Rouge, Columbus, Birmingham, Minneapolis, Chicago, Boston, Austin, Corpus Christi, Denver, San Francisco, Gotham City. Wherever you are in the world, the AOW Radio Network is there, giving you variety without limits.
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1: 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I'm really glad you're here. Thank you. We're just days away from the Dallas Safari Club Summer Expo at the Gaylord Texan Resort in Grapevine, Texas. I'm so looking forward to that. And we just wrapped up the Texas Wildlife Association 41st annual get-together down in San Antonio. Larry Wysoon, one of the founding fathers of that organization, going to talk to him about how things went and a $25,000 cowboy hat coming up later in the show. Brian Lynn is back from the Sportsmen's Alliance. Brian, up in the great state of Washington. He has eagle eyes on our hunting heritage, our rights to hunt, fish, and shoot, and the Sportsmen's Alliance fights to keep those rights healthy and ongoing every single day. We'll see what's been happening lately. Who's been attacking us lately when we talk to Brian? Dr. Kennedy Legal is going to rejoin us on the show today. My friend, Dr. Legal, Ken, is a Florida boy. He knows all about lobster and saltwater fish, deep sea bay fishing, tides, and jellyfish. What do you do? This is that time of year when we're all out playing in the water. What do you do when that jellyfish zaps you? Dr. Legal's going to help us figure that out. Pour yourself a hot cup of coffee and make yourself at home. I'm sure glad you're in camp with us today at Kender Outdoors. Two people drowned in the state of Texas over the 4th of July weekend, but between July 3rd and 5th, 417 game wardens contacted nearly 11,000 vessels, issued nearly 1,500 citations, and filed 62 boating while intoxicated charges and 4 driving while intoxicated charges. Wardens didn't receive any reports of boating-related fatalities, but 2 people did drown, 2 open water drownings, one at Lake Hawkins in Wood County and one at Lake Palo Pinto, Palo Pinto County. Every year, Bassmaster Magazine ranks the top 100 bass lakes in the state of Texas. They've done it again. The nation's premier destinations for largemouth, smallmouth, spotted bass from coast to coast. And here they are. Number 10, Caney Creek Reservoir down in Louisiana, a small lake with big bass trophy potential. Withlacoochee River, Lake Rousseau, Florida. Number 9, consistent producer of heavyweight largemouth. OH Ivy in the state of Texas comes in at number 8 this year, continuing its remarkable run of giant trophy bass. My favorite chain of lakes down in Florida, Taupo, Kissimmee, a long time premier destination for giant bass. At number 7, Lake Fork, Texas, a perennial producer of double-digit largemouth. Number 6, Lake St. Clair, Michigan, one of the world's finest smallmouth fisheries. Santee Cooper, South Carolina, at number 4, a legendary trophy largemouth factory. Everybody knows the St. Lawrence River in New York, at number 3, is world famous for giant smallmouth bass. And the hottest emerging big bass fishery in America, at number 2, J.B. Thomas. Hardcore bass fishermen know, it's no secret, J.B. is the place to be. And at number 1 this year, topping the list, they've been there before, California's Clear Lake, the nation's premier trophy largemouth destination. Caroline Langdale, she lives down in Georgia, but she went fishing in Idaho, took her fly rod up there. And when the big brown took the fly, she knew it was a whopper, a lunker. Took 10 minutes to bring the big fish to hand. And it's the new Idaho catch and release record brown trout. Go take a look at this fish. And Caroline, she's smiling like she's pretty happy about it in that beautiful Idaho scenery. And she's on the bragging board at KenderOutdoors.com. We were just talking about those big bass down in Florida. Caitlin Miranda knows all about it. She's smiling on that Kinder Outdoors bragging board with that 8-pound, 4-ounce trophy Florida bass in her hand, Lake Okeechobee. 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
6: I think I probably hunted in just about every western state. And I fly fished in a lot of those places.
1: He's fished the waters, walked the land, and harvested the game that makes him authentic.
6: That's where the basis of that comes from. I wanted to make this really authentic, and I wanted people to identify with it. Guys like you and I have a real hard time finding good stuff to read, because it's written by guys that just don't know what the heck they're writing about. And guys like you and I, we read two pages and we say, hey, that's phony. This is not the way it is.
1: Ever since The Old Man and the Sea, fishing novels have been scarce on the horizon. That was until national outdoor writer Ken Kirkaby wrote his Blue Water classic, The Tournament. Chuck Winchler of Sporting Classics says you can read The Tournament in about the time it takes to catch a big marlin, and every moment will be just as fun, just as exciting. Jennifer Mayhall of Paradise This Week says The Tournament reels you into the world of sport fishing and doesn't let you go. The Tournament by Ken Kirkaby. Get it on Amazon.

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1: 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My friend Brian Lynn with the Sportsmen's, M-E-N-S, Sportsmen's Alliance, joins us on the show again today. Brian lives in Washington State, a beautiful place to be, and it's good to have you back on the show, Brian.
2: Thank you, Billy. It's great to be here.
3: You are way up there in the great Northwest where the weather is always pleasant. It's always 65 degrees. The fish are always biting and the deer are always huge. Is life good today? Is it a good day?
2: It's good. It's a good day, you know. So the weather is nice and getting nicer by the day, by the hour. So I'm excited to get out there and get going.
3: Fall is coming. The elk will be bugling before long.
2: Oh, yeah. I'm looking forward to that. I'm already getting psyched up for that. So, yeah, deer and elk, and, maybe a little bird hunting in, too.
3: There you go. Absolutely. Hey, do you keep bird dogs? Do you have bird dogs?
2: I have a black lab that I use.
3: Okay.
2: So, yeah. Yep.
3: Very nice. If it's outside, you're doing it pretty much. Every time I talk to you, you're up to something outside.
2: Pretty much.
3: When you're inside, you're on the phone, on the computer, jumping up and down, wanting people to straighten up. Tell us who the Sportsmen's Alliance is.
2: Yeah, well, the Sportsmen's Alliance is an advocacy organization that's been around for almost 50 years now. And basically, if you hunt or fish, you should belong to the Sportsmen's Alliance. We fight at every level of government. We fight the government. We fight the animal rights organizations that have hundreds of millions of dollars that they use to try to stop hunting and fishing. And we're taking them on in court, taking on the government in court to protect your right to do what you want to do and hunt and fish.
3: When we see people on television tugging at our emotions, showing us a malnourished dog and wanting us to send them money, a lot of times all that money is just not going to feed that malnourished dog, is it?
2: No, they spend a lot of money, one on just fundraising, two on their corporate salaries. They have bank accounts in the Caymans, and, well, I mean, it's been proven time and time again. Humane Society of the United States, which is now a Humane World for Animals, they rebranded because they got such a bad name, that less than 1% of their $100-200 million a year budget goes to actually help animals. The rest goes to overhead and programs.
3: Programs
2: and legislatures.
3: Yeah, that want to put us out of business as far as hunters and sport shooters and fishermen. They don't like the fact that we do that.
2: No, they do not. It's just a point of contention that they don't want us to do any of it, and they will do anything to stop us.
3: Mm-hmm.
2: And we're not going to let that happen.
3: Tell us what the Sportsmen's Alliance, now whether you're a member or not, Sportsmen's Alliance goes to bat for us every day. What have you guys been up to lately? What's the hot button?
2: One of the big things has been the Farm Bill, right? Like, this happens every 5 years, huge bill that talks, you know, it covers everything from food stamps and kids' lunches to CRP and other programs that benefit a lot of our conservation partners like REMF and Ducks Unlimited and everybody like that, Pheasants Forever. But this year, at the 11th hour of the Agriculture Committee, the Humane Society of the United States, well, Animal Wellness Action, run by Wayne Pacelli, who used to run the Humane Society of the United States, he had a Representative Carbajal from California sneak in an 11th hour amendment that was supposed to be about greyhound racing, which only one state does it, to ban that. But what it actually did was ban any use of live animals in training dogs, as well as any sight hounds, so your greyhounds hunting coyotes or whatever. We got that struck from the House bill, and we have worked with the Senate to keep that language out of the Senate version Now we're just keeping an eye on it, keeping the pressure on to make sure that it doesn't become a federal crime to train your bird dog.
3: Yeah, all you bird dog guys, pay attention, because this was closer than you think to hitting you right out there in your kennel. And Sportsmen's Alliance goes to bat for us. That's looking better overall. Any other issues with Farm Bill?
2: No, that's looking good. So we're happy. So, yeah, we worked with everybody on that one. I mean, it's your bird dog guys for birds. It's your chase seasons for your bear hunters with hounds and your coons and everything like that. Anything that would train a dog with a live animal would become a federal crime. And so that's so far it's looking good. We just need to keep the pressure on. We have an alert up and on our site that you can click, and it will take you so you can submit a comment to your senator to make sure you keep it out, as well as fix the CDC ban on importing dogs from other countries, low-risk countries. That's another fix we're working on, because they changed that a couple of years ago, and we sued the government over it. And it was that you couldn't import a puppy under 6 months of age from anywhere. And that really impacts a lot of people, you know, who work with European breeders, emerging breeds, your foxhounds, some of your labs and stuff coming over. And so we are working on maybe trying to get a fix in the farm bill to fix that.
3: Wonderful.
2: So there's a link there. Just sign up. It's already filled out for you. One click and send it off.
3: It couldn't be any easier to become a member of the Sportsmen's Alliance, right?
2: Oh, no, it's do anything. I mean, memberships start at $35 and go up from there. You get a subscription to the magazine. If it's your first time, you get a $35 or $30 basically free subscription to a Hunt Stand. It's a property app and weather app all tied in one. And as you go up in tiers in membership, you know, I think at the top level tier, you get a whole food processing kit with a grinder and slicer and everything else.
3: Wow.
2: So, yeah. Yeah. Lots of ways to support us.
3: Very good. All right. Give me the combination to the gate at your best hunting spot. Is that available on the website somewhere? Can I get that?
2: Definitely not.
3: No. Hey, Brian, always great catching up with you. Enjoy that balmy 78 degrees or whatever you guys have up there today, okay?
2: Thank you, too, Billy. Stay cool.
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7: Every animal that has ever roamed this planet was designed as hunted or hunter, predator or prey. We are hunters. If it were ever necessary, even the strictest vegan would return to the wild, driven to survive by the instincts of his ancestors. Those who hide behind the soft delusion of their own ignorance do so from within a civilization whose very being costs the lives of countless creatures every single day. Death is an undeniable fuel of life. This is the undeniable truth of existence. To live in balance with the planet that sustains us, we must admit and embrace the nature within us. Trust the hunter in your blood.

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1: 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On the Kender Outdoors Trot Line, I've got my old buddy Larry Wysoon with me. 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
3: Top of the morning to you, Mr. Billy Kender. What a pleasure to always visit with you. I can't believe it is summertime in July, and hunting seasons aren't too far away, thankfully.
1: No, but right now it's air conditioner season, Larry, and we know how to do that, too, because coming up in 1 week, we're going to be together at the Gaylord Texan in Grapevine for the Dallas Safari Club Summer Expo. 1 week ago, you were in the air-conditioned confines of the Texas Wildlife Association.
3: Gary Machen, Murphy Ray, and through much stuff that I was doing, we formed Texas Wildlife Association in 1985. And where we came from, we kind of amassed 50 different rancher conservationists. And now, my gosh, I think we're up to 12, 13, 14, 15,000 members, whatever it is. And it's 41 years since we started, and Billy, the things that organization has done is just amazing when you get right down to it.
1: Well, yeah, let's go back 41 years ago. You're on the Mount Rushmore of this thing, one of the founding fathers of Texas Wildlife Association. What was that first meeting like? What was that first discussion like? You guys had an idea and wanted to do what?
3: It's really interesting because I got a call from a gentleman by the name of David Palmer, who was assistant chief of law enforcement at the time, and said, Larry, you need to come to Austin. Now there's some things going on. And so he and I visited a little bit, and I called the director of wildlife to set up a meeting, and to call Murphy Ray and Gary Machen. They were dear friends and very much involved in all kinds of fields of wildlife management and conservation. They said, we need to go to Austin. We did, and we got there, and the chief of wildlife said, and he said, man, I don't have time for y'all. Y'all go on down to room 232. And I'll come there and get you when I'm finished here. So we did, and room 232 was a broom closet. So he thought it was very funny, and he said, you guys, there are three of you. He said, there's not much you can do, just three of you. And he was right. So on our way home, we called 50 ranchers. I called the Y.O. Hilton, which at that time belonged to the Schreiner family, and set up to have a meeting there. And we got the side, Murphy and Gary and I, there were 49 people that showed up. The 50th person was a friend of mine. He said, I got to go to a funeral, and as soon as I get back from that, I'll be there. And so we visited a little bit, and it had to do so much to do with, to a great extent, landowner rights. Because when you look at Texas particularly, we're 95 to 99% privately owned. And the policies that were coming down were, if you're going to have wildlife in Texas, you need to take consideration to the landowners and who, you know, what they can do. And that would, well, there was kind of a move away from that for just a little bit. So that's kind of really setting up. But then at the same time, we were looking at long term as to how do we keep people involved in the outdoors? How can we educate those people who live in the cities about wildlife and the importance of hunting to a great extent? And how can we get more people in the field? And how can we be sure that our kids and great-grandkids and great-great-great-grandkids, you know, into the future can experience some of the things we did with wildlife, but more importantly, to have habitat there that is conducive to producing wildlife of all sorts, everything from, I love talking about butterflies to, you know, desert bighorn sheep kind of thing. And that was kind of the long-term vision that we had, along with those that we called to really get this thing off the ground.
1: And boy, did you do it right. You laid a firm foundation, and here we are 41 years later. You guys just wrapped up your big get-together in San Antonio, and it was a grand slam.
3: It really was. This year we had a little bit of a consumer-type show as well, too, where we opened it up to the public during the Saturday or Friday afternoon and Saturday and had great participation there, had a whole bunch of booths at the And of course, we recognize the several of the people that have done a great job as well, too, at our different types of banquets that we have. And then, too, the Texas Big Game Awards program is where we have the statewide presentations of the best animals taken within the state. And that includes the white-tailed deer, mule deer, and pronghorn antelope, and javelina, this year we had some desert bighorn as well, too. So that's the part. The other thing is it's an opportunity for everybody to get together. Now, one of the things we did years ago, two things I want to stress, if you give me the floor long enough, is that over the years through our Texas Youth Hunting Program, we've taken almost 50,000 kids on their first hunts, and that includes they had to bring a parent, a guardian. And then we have a program within the school systems where we impacted about wildlife and wildlife management conservation, a little over 800, and I can't remember the exact numbers, but it's like 826,000 school kids this year, too. So, yeah,
1: wow.
3: We're run by a great group. Justin Dravlis is our current CEO, done a grand job, and then Niall Maxwell, who a lot of people know from Central Texas, involved in car dealerships, but a true conservationist in every way. He's our president. Everybody works together, and my gosh, we're getting things done.
1: I should say so. What you've done with the kids is just phenomenal, but you also, like you mentioned earlier, you educate adults. These kids come, they bring an adult with them. I know you've seen a lot of new hunters that are 25 to 70.
3: You know what we have, and we now have the adult hunting program going on as well too. So, gosh, and then of course I know you're familiar with the brigades that we have: the Bob White Brigade, the Rancher, the Coastal Brigade, the Whitetail Deer Brigade, and all those things. We are very much responsible for getting started and kind of keeping things rolling there as well too. So, covering a lot of different bases through the Texas Wildlife Association.
1: You can become a friend of the Texas Wildlife Association. A one-year membership, only $35, and that ranges on up to a corporate, family, lifetime memberships, all kinds of levels for you to get involved. I would recommend that you start at the website, with Texas Wildlife Association, and educate yourself about the good work that these guys and gals have been doing right here in Texas. But there's got to be an echo effect to all the good work you've done. You've got to be seen in other states, I would think, Larry, copying this, because it's been such a success.
3: We are seeing exactly that.

0: board just by going to the website, which is, of course, www.texas-wildlife.org. And we'd love for them to go there and to learn a little bit more. And I have a feeling once they see what we're doing, they may live in New York or even California and decide, well, you know what, these guys are doing a pretty decent job. You know, I kind of like what they're doing. I think I'll become a member.
1: Hey, Larry, stand by. I'm going to make a run to the coffee pot, but I want to talk to you about a $25,000 cowboy hat.
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1: Before the break, my dear friend, Mr. Whitetail, Larry Wysoon, and I were talking about that big Texas Wildlife Association get together last weekend in San Antonio. Larry, anytime you do this kind of extensive conservation, heritage preservation work, it takes money. You guys raise a lot of money at your auction every year, and I'm guessing this year was no different. It went well?
2: It was a huge success. A lot of the things that we have, you can only have access to through our auction. Some of our landowners and that provide some unbelievable hunting and fishing and those kind of opportunities. It's strictly family only for the most part. And so they're very gracious in donating hunts and outdoor opportunities as well, too. And so the only way you can get access to some of those places is through our particular auction. But the auction went extremely well. I think everybody's real pleased. And, of course, you always want to do better, but, my gosh, we did well.
1: And you did particularly well on one of those one-of-a-kind items that I want to talk to you about. You donated, and you've done this before, you donated one of your hats. If you guys have ever seen Larry online, on television, all these many years, your Western-style hat, your cowboy hat, is a part of your daily life. It's what you've done all of your life, and you've used that thing to shade your eyes and take a shot. You've used it as a gun rest. You have abused these things all over the globe. And you auctioned one of those hats that had hunted with you all over the place, and it did very well.
2: It did very well. I was surprised. And usually every year, too, I donate a gun. For our 40th anniversary, I donated what mattered to Ruger number ones, where I had done drawings, original drawings that we had engraved upon the rifles. And those two rifles, between the two of them, each one brought $45,000, which just thrilled me. So coming off of that, from last year, the 40th, we go, what are we going to do? So I was visiting with Nell Jackson, who heads up the program there for the TWA Foundation and also works with us on BSC Foundation. You know Nell very well. And sure. She said, why don't you donate one of your hats? And I go, oh, my God. One time before, years and years ago, I donated one of my hats. But she and I kind of talked, and I thought, well, I've got a couple of them in training. This one I've worn. And so when I was up on the stage, I'm seeing the auctions with the hat. It was the last item, and I'm going, oh, my God. Got thinking about it. The only continent this hat had not been on with me was Antarctica. And so I told a couple of stories, and next thing, Niall Maxwell comes up and he tells a story or two. And when it's all said and done, the San Pedro Ranch down in South Texas bought it for $15,000. They donated it back to TWA. We sold it the second time, and the second time it was bought by Mike and the Matt from Reynolds from used to be Weatherford, now they're out farther east, but dear friends with who I've hunted quite a bit with in the past. So Demetra grabbed the hat when the final bid went up. She said, nope, it ain't going anywhere except for a house. So I'm truly honored that that's where it ended up. Between the two bidders, or between the two buyers, we got $25,000 for an old worn out round hat.
1: What did you pay originally for that hat? Do you remember?
2: actually, I think the original pay on I'm trying to remember now. You know what? I think this was one of the hats from years ago when I first started doing with Ruger. Ruger for a while was selling a black hat, and I talked him into doing a brown hat for me. And so I think my pay part of it was like $20 or something, maybe. It certainly wasn't more.
1: Yeah, we turn that around for the good of our wildlife, wild places, and future generations. That's good.
2: Absolutely, yes, sir.
1: Larry, congratulations. I know that's your baby, and congratulations. It's just wonderful to see your efforts grow like that and still growing, and the future is bright.
2: It truly is, and it's because of the people who've been involved. We got it started. I've been involved ever since then. But it's our great membership and our team that we have there. Now they're built in an office that we built there close to Bronzeville's. But it's a team effort. It always will be. And, gosh, we got some of the finest people in Texas, as you well know. And they're not afraid to put their money where their mouth is when it comes to conservation. Same thing with TWA as with DSC. So truly appreciate all the folks who support those two organizations in particular.
1: You betcha. And I'll see you in just a couple of days, just a few days now at the Gaylord Texan. I can't wait. Four big days this year for DSC Summer Expo. Big success last year. I'm sure it will be again this time around. I'll see you there.
2: I am looking forward to it, and people can not only hear, but then see the face of DSC's voice, or the voice of DSC, I should say. So I look forward to seeing you there. Really, there's all kinds of ways they can learn more, and I'm sure you've told them how they can get there as well, too. So thank
1: Absolutely.
2: You so much for all you do.
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1: A favorite pastime of many this time of year is to make your way to the salt water. I know, but there are hazards with that salt water, Dr. Kennedy Legal, like jellyfish. What do? We're standing out there just having a ball, playing in the water. But then, so one of us gets zapped by a jellyfish. How should we handle that? What do we do?
4: So jellyfish, just a little information about them. They're basically floating sacks of venom. That's how you should think of them. And with their long tentacles, those little venom sacks basically attach to the skin with spikes and then deliver their venom. They use it to protect themselves and to kill prey, but obviously they're not trying to kill us, even though it hurts us a lot. So, you know, treatment for that really is to get out of the water initially, away from more potential stings. Remember, you can't see the tentacles all the time. And then a couple different things to treat this. There's some information out there about using vinegar. That's okay, except if you're bitten by a Portuguese man-o-war, which is the most common one we see here in the Gulf. In that case, you want to use seawater. Actually, seawater does have some protection properties. If you have access to baking soda and water, seawater, you can mix it up and make a paste. That works very well. Lastly, shaving cream actually works as well.
5: Really? Shaving cream. Would have never thought of that. What about if you are special, you need some special care? Diabetics sometimes have skin problems. Different people have skin problems. Anything different there? Get medical attention right away?
4: Anybody that's immune compromised or young or old, you know, the outliers is really the ones where you want to consider immediate medical attention. Fortunately for us, the sting bites that are in our local waters, there's nothing significant like box jellyfish, which you hear about all the time in Australia. That can kill you right away. So we don't have anything quite that bad. But if there's a significant amount of body surface area involved, you're definitely going to want to seek medical attention, as well as, you know, mouth, eyes, genitals, things like that.
5: I know you've been stung by jellyfish before. You're a saltwater guy, been a saltwater fisherman all your life, playing in the saltwater, growing up down there in Florida, and you're still here. You survived.
4: I did. I learned really quickly not to pick up those blue floating bubbles on the beach.
1: Good call, Doc. 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
6: 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We will-

0: Did you ever notice that Jesus selected fishermen to follow him? Just saying. Welcome to our boat at Kinder Outdoors.
1: 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So, let's take a couple of minutes and build a better bird dog. Let's head to Colorado and my friend Carl Gunzer.
2: Good to be here. Hey, let's talk about the length of training sessions with our dogs. The only critter on planet Earth with a shorter attention span than me is my dogs. We don't want to get too long. We can get frustrated and then frustrate our dogs if we go too long.
3: Yeah, you know, that's one of those questions like, how long does it take to build a watch? You know, you can have a 5-minute training session that's too long, or you can have a 20-minute training session that's too short, you know? So everything in between. And you've talked about reading a dog a lot, and that's a lot of it is, you know, reading the dog. But I guess that's kind of a generalization. What are the things to look for when you're trying to read that dog, what you're trying to figure out?
2: Yeah, and keep an eye on that dog. What are some signs that he might show us that, hey, I've had enough of this, I'm not learning anything today?
3: You know, you can read a lot in their face and their expressions, a lot in their tongue, you know, and so there's different. There is too long mentally and there's too long physically. You know, too long physically is often easier to read because the dog's panting or hot or, you know, overheating. You know, that's obvious. That's health and well-being of the dog, and there can be no doubt when you have to quit. You know, if you're, whether it's retrieving or whether it's your pointer or whatever you're working, if it's starting to, you know, take a chance on hurting them physically, that one's pretty obvious to quit. Mentally is a different thing. You know, that changes not only with what you're teaching, the amount of stress with what you're teaching, but also the age of the dog. Mm-hmm. So, you know, a couple little things. You know, younger dogs, shorter attention spans, shorter training sessions, more of them, you know, as a generalization. Older dogs can be longer training sessions, but fewer of them. You know, the best thing, obviously, is to break down lessons into small steps where you can see a progress and then quit. You know, it's a little bit, before you start, you want to have an idea of where you want to get to, but that changes as after you start. You know, you may think you're going to train on one thing and end up training on a totally different item.
2: Yeah. Yeah, training is a broad spectrum. Let's take that 3-month-old puppy. There are things that we can do to train that dog, and he's not even going to know it's training. He's going to think it's fun, right?
3: Yeah, yeah. If you're teaching, you know, sit with treats or something like that, you know, he won't want to quit. Yeah. But, you know, mental stress in training is a big thing. If something you're doing, a training session that's all positive, let's say we're doing treats or let's say we're doing retrieving work, those can be a little longer. If it's something where you're putting a little pressure on a dog, maybe teaching to sit and using a leash or a collar or something like that, you know, you want to look for a little progress, some learning, some understanding, and quit, you know, while you're ahead. You know, you don't want to get a dog confused or upset and then quit. That's always counterproductive. And yeah, I think most trainers would agree that you want to train on some, you want to end on some sort of a positive note. Yeah. It might not be the one you're hoping for, but, right, you know, don't end with him quitting.
2: Yeah, don't let him end woe post, for example. If he's bucking and kicking like something at the rodeo and going crazy, that's not the time to stop. You want to make sure that he does what you want him to do, even if it's for just a couple of seconds.
3: Yeah, or even if it's not perfect. You know, that's where you have to reward the effort. It may not be what you wanted, but if it was an effort to do what you were trying to get him to, you know, quit when you're at that point.
2: Let's take that 4-year-old dog now. He's well broke. He's a great performer in the field trials. He's a great wild bird hunter, 4-year retriever. But we still need to understand that they don't want to go all day long in a training session either, and they're really not capable of that.
3: Sure. And then, you know, as you get further along in your training, sometimes your training can be partially about conditioning, making sure that dog is in good shape, has got stamina to run. So that, you know, sometimes you'll want a longer session just to work on that. But you might not combine a really long session with something really tough, you know, then you're taxing the dog physically and mentally, and that may lead to attitude problems. So, you know, kind of isolate what you're working on.
2: Now, let's talk about ourselves when it comes to, and our disciplines as we come to training sessions with our dogs. A lot of times that's the hardest part. After a hard day at work, even if they're 10, 15 minute sessions, it's really hard to motivate ourselves to go out every day and do something with our dogs. But boy, it sure pays off in the long run.
3: Absolutely. And most of the time, I used to find when I didn't feel like going out, or I was tired, or was thinking about not doing it, by the time I got out there and did it, man, I was really glad at the end that I made the effort and went out there. And likewise, you know, when you're younger and more enthusiastic, sometimes you need two or three dogs instead of one, just because you won't quit when you should.
2: Yeah, that's exactly right. That's exactly right. You can share the joy with others. Carl, appreciate your input all the time and insight. Good stuff.
3: Thanks, Billy. It's been a pleasure.
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7: 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We've all watched the drastic decline across the southern states of the iconic bobwhite. 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

0: smells like fish in here, and we're proud of it. Welcome to camp at Kinder Outdoors.
1: 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If your dog has special needs, special conditions like an itchy coat or an intolerance to grain, there's a Pro Plan for that. There are over 80 Pro Plan formulas, lots of different formulas because there are lots of different dogs, old dogs, young dogs, active dogs, couch potatoes, you get it. Pick up the Pro Plan, quality dog fuel, wherever top-notch dog fuel is sold. Let's go to the state of Washington now. I want to talk to my friend Brian Lynn with the Sportsmen's Alliance. Brian, welcome back to the show.
2: Thank you, Billy. It's great to be here.
1: You are way up there in the great Northwest where the weather is always pleasant. It's always 65 degrees. The fish are always biting and the deer are always huge. Is life good today? Is it a good day?
2: It's good. It's a good day, you know. So the weather is nice and getting nicer by the day, by the hour. So I'm excited to get out there and get going.
1: Fall is coming. The elk will be bugling before long.
2: Oh, yeah. I'm looking forward to that. I'm already getting psyched up for that. So, yeah, deer and elk and, maybe a little bird hunting in, too.
1: There you go. Absolutely. Hey, do you keep bird dogs? Do you have bird dogs?
2: I have a black lab that I use.
1: Okay.
2: So, yeah. Yep.
1: Very nice. If it's outside, you're doing it pretty much. Every time I talk to you, you're up to something outside.
2: Pretty much.
1: When you're inside, you're on the phone, on the computer, jumping up and down, wanting people to straighten up. Tell us who the Sportsmen's Alliance is.
2: Well, the Sportsmen's Alliance is an advocacy organization that's been around for almost 50 years now. And basically, if you hunt or fish, you should belong to the Sportsmen's Alliance. We fight at every level of government. We fight the government. We fight the animal rights organizations that have hundreds of millions of dollars that they use to try to stop hunting and fishing. And we're taking them on in court, taking on the government in court to protect your right to do what you want to do and hunt and fish.
1: When we see people on television tugging at our emotions, showing us a malnourished dog and wanting us to send them money, a lot of times all that money is just not going to feed that malnourished dog, is it?
2: No. They spend a lot of money, one, on just fundraising, two, on their corporate salaries. They have bank accounts in the Caymans. And, well, I mean, it's been proven time and time again, Humane Society of the United States, which is now Humane World for Animals, they rebranded because they got such a bad name, that less than 1% of their $100, $200 million a year budget goes to actually help animals. The rest goes to overhead and programs.
1: Programs.
2: And lodging and legislatures.
1: Yeah, that want to put us out of business as far as hunters and sport shooters and fishermen. They don't like the fact that we do that.
2: No, they do not. It's just a point of contention that they don't want us to do any of it, and they will do anything to stop us.
1: Mm-hmm.
2: And we're not going to let that happen.
1: Tell us what the Sportsmen's Alliance, now whether you're a member or not, Sportsmen's Alliance goes to bat for us every day. What have you guys been up to lately? What's the hot button?
2: Well, one of the big things has been the Farm Bill, right? Like this happens every 5 years, huge bill that talks, you know, it covers everything from food stamps and kids' lunches to CRP and other programs that benefit a lot of our conservation partners like REMF and Ducks Unlimited and everybody like that, Pheasants Forever. But this year, at the 11th hour of the Agriculture Committee, the Humane Society of the United States, well, Animal Wellness Action, run by Wayne Pacelli, who used to run the Humane Society of the United States, he had Representative Carbajal from California sneak in an 11th-hour amendment that was supposed to be about greyhound racing, which only one state does it, to ban that. But what it actually did was banned any use of live animals in training dogs, as well as any sight hounds, so your greyhounds hunting coyotes or whatever. We got that struck from the House bill, and we have worked with the Senate to keep that language out of the Senate version. Now we're just keeping an eye on it, keeping the pressure on to make sure that it doesn't become a federal crime to train your bird dog.
1: Yeah, all you bird dog guys, pay attention, because this was closer than you think to hitting you right out there in your kennel. And Sportsmen's Alliance goes to bat for us. That's looking better overall. Any other issues with the farm bill?
2: No, that's looking good. So we're happy. So, we worked with everybody on that one. I mean, it's your bird dog guys for birds. It's your chase seasons for your bear hunters with hounds and your coons and everything like that. Anything that would train a dog with a live animal would become a federal crime. And so that's so far it's looking good. We just need to keep the pressure on. We have an alert up and on our site that you can click, and it will take you so you can submit a comment to your senator to make sure you keep it out, as well as fix the CDC ban on importing dogs from other countries, low-risk countries. That's another fix we're working on, because they changed that a couple of years ago, and we sued the government over it, and it was that you couldn't import a puppy under 6 months of age from anywhere. And that really impacts a lot of people, you know, who work with European breeders, emerging breeds, your foxhounds, some of your labs and stuff coming over. And so we are working on maybe trying to get a fix in the farm bill to fix that.
1: Wonderful.
2: So there's a link there. Just sign up. It's already filled out for you. One click and send it off.
1: It couldn't be any easier to become a member of the Sportsmen's Alliance, right?
2: Oh, no, it's do anything. I mean, memberships start at $35 and go up from there. You get a subscription to the magazine. If it's your first time, you get a $35 or $30 basically free subscription to a Hunt Stand. It's a property app and weather app all tied in one. And as you go up in tiers in membership, you know, I think at the top level tier, you get a whole food processing kit with a grinder and slicer and everything else.
1: Wow.
2: So, yeah. Yeah. Lots of ways to support us.
1: Very good. All right. Give me the combination to the gate at your best hunting spot. Is that available on the website somewhere? Can I get that?
2: Definitely not.
1: No. Hey, Brian, always great catching up with you. Enjoy that balmy 78 degrees or whatever you guys have up there today, okay?
2: Thank you, too, Billy. Stay cool.
1: There's a link to the Sportsmen's Alliance at kinderoutdoors.com if you want to keep up with what those guys are doing. Really cool interactive map so you can find your state, see what's happening there, or anywhere across the country. I told Robin this week we need to plan a trip down to the Gulf of America because the commercial shrimp season for state and federal waters opened up on July 15th, this past Wednesday. Nothing like that fresh shrimp coming in off those boats. Take it directly from their ice to yours, home and down the hatch. Let's grab a cup of coffee to go with those shrimp. Ugh. Hey, when we come back, my dear friend Larry Wysoon, Mr. Whitetail, is going to join us, talking to us about that big get-together this past weekend in San Antonio, the Texas Wildlife Association.
3: 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And when I'm not in the great outdoors, I'm definitely thinking about it with Kinder Outdoors. Billy, where are you going with my trophy?

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0: 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Freedom Hunters. They say thank you to our very bravest and finest in a very special way.
5: We're a 501c3 military outreach program. We take servicemen and their families out on outdoor ventures, mainly hunting, fishing, shooting trips all around the country and internationally too.
0: These trips are more than a thank you and a good time. Far more.
5: It invigorates them. The healing comes out of it. You know, it's amazing. I started it just as a thank you, as a give back. I had no idea the therapeutic value of these hunts. I mean, it just changes them. You can see it in their eyes. When they show up at camp, they're quiet and reserved. By the end of camp, they're opened up and, chatting with other veterans. It's amazing. You can go on our website. We've got a donation button, or just email us and say, hey, here's the opportunity. We'll fit a vet into that opportunity, whatever it is. FreedomHunters.org.
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2: Yes, sir. Thank you, Brian. Drop by and see me. Say hello at that Dallas Safari Club Summer Expo, kicking off on Thursday and running through next Sunday. Hey, this guy will be there too, my dear friend Larry Wysoon. Welcome back. Top of the morning to you, sir.
3: Top of the morning to you, Mr. Billy Kinder. What a pleasure to always visit with you. I can't believe it. It is summertime in July, and hunting seasons aren't too far away, thankfully.
2: No, but right now it's air conditioner season, Larry, and we know how to do that, too, because coming up in 1 week, we're going to be together at the Gaylord Texan in Grapevine for the Dallas Safari Club Summer Expo. 1 week ago, you were in the air-conditioned confines of the Texas Wildlife Association.
3: Gary Mach and Murphy Ray, and through a bunch of stuff that I was doing, we formed Texas Wildlife Association in 1985. And where we came from, we kind of amassed 50 different rancher conservationists. And now, my gosh, I think we're up to 12, 13, 14, 15,000 members, whatever it is. And it's 41 years since we started, and Billy, the things that organization has done is just amazing when you get right down to it.
2: Well, yeah, let's go back 41 years ago. You're on the Mount Rushmore of this thing, one of the founding fathers of Texas Wildlife Association. What was that first meeting like? What was that first discussion like? You guys had an idea and wanted to do what?
3: It's really interesting because I got a call from a gentleman by the name of David Palmer, who was assistant chief of law enforcement at the time, and said, Larry, you need to come to Austin. Now there's some things going on. And so he and I visited a little bit, and I called the director of wildlife to set up a meeting, and to call Murphy Ray and Gary Machen, who were dear friends and very much involved in all kinds of fields of wildlife management conservation. They said, we need to go to Austin. We did, and we got there, and the chief of wildlife said, and he said, man, I don't have time for y'all. Y'all go on down to room 232. And I'll come there and get you when I'm finished here. And so we did. And room 232 was a broom closet. So he thought it was very funny. And he said, you guys, there are three of you. He said, there's not much you can do, just three of you. And he was right. He was right. So on our way home, we called 50 ranchers. I called the Wild Hilton, which at that time belonged to the Schreiner family, and set up to have a meeting there. And we got the side Murphy and Gary and I. There were 49 people that showed up. The 50th person was a friend of mine. He said, I got to go to a funeral, and as soon as I get back from that, I'll be there. And so we visited a little bit, and it had to do so much to do with, to a great extent, landowner rights. Because when you look at Texas particularly, we're 95 to 99% privately owned. And the policies that were coming down were, if you're going to have wildlife in Texas, you need to take consideration to the landowners and who, you know, what they can do. And that would, well, there was kind of a move away from that for just a little bit. So that's kind of really setting up. But then at the same time, we were looking at long term as to how do we keep people involved in the outdoors? How can we educate those people who live in the cities about wildlife and the importance of hunting to a great extent? And how can we get more people in the field? And how can we be sure that our kids and great-grandkids and great-great-great-grandkids, you know, into the future can experience some of the things we did with wildlife, but more importantly, to have habitat there that is conducive to producing wildlife of all sorts, everything from, I love talking about butterflies to, you know, desert bighorn sheep kind of thing. And that was kind of the long-term vision that we had, along with those that we called to really get this thing off the ground.
2: And boy, did you do it right. You laid a firm foundation, and here we are 41 years later. You guys just wrapped up your big get-together in San Antonio, and it was a grand slam.
3: It really was. This year we had a little bit of a consumer type show as well too, where we opened it up to the public during the Saturday or Friday afternoon and Saturday, and had great participation there. Had a whole bunch of booths at the. And of course, we recognize the several of the people that have done a great job as well too at our different types of banquets that we have, and then too the Texas Big Game Awards program is where we have the statewide presentations of the best animals taken within the state, and that includes the white-tailed deer, mule deer, and pronghorn antelope, and javelina, even to the extent this year we had some desert bighorn as well too. So that's the part. The other thing is it's an opportunity for everybody to get together. Now, one of the things we did years ago, two things I want to stress, if you give me the floor long enough, is that over the years through our Texas Youth Hunting Program, we've taken almost 50,000 kids on their first hunts, and that includes they had to bring a parent, a guardian. And then we have a program within the school systems where we impacted about wildlife and wildlife management conservation a little over 800, and I can't remember the exact numbers, but it's like 826,000 school kids this year too. So, yeah,
1: wow.
3: We're run by a great group. Justin Dravlis is our current. Our current CEO done a grand job, and then Niall Maxwell, who a lot of people know from Central Texas, involved in car dealerships, but a true conservationist in every way. He's our president, and everybody works together, and my gosh, we're getting things done.
2: I should say so. What you've done with the kids is just phenomenal, but you also, like you mentioned earlier, you educate adults. These kids come, they bring an adult with them. I know you've seen a lot of new hunters that are 25 to 70.
3: You know what we have, and we now have the adult hunting program going on as well too. So, gosh, and then of course I know you're familiar with the brigades that we have: the Bob White Brigade, the Rancher, the Coastal Brigade, the Whitetail Deer Brigade, and all those things. We are very much responsible for getting started and kind of keeping things rolling there as well too. So, covering a lot of different bases through the Texas Wildlife Association.
2: You can become a friend of the Texas Wildlife Association. A one-year membership, only $35, and that ranges on up to a corporate, family, lifetime memberships, all kinds of levels for you to get involved. I would recommend that you start at the website, with Texas Wildlife Association, and educate yourself about the good work that these guys and gals have been doing right here in Texas. But there's got to be an echo effect to all the good work you've done. You've got to be seen in other states, I would think, Larry, copying this because it's been such a success.
3: We are seeing exactly that in a lot of different areas. As a matter of fact, during the same time when we were doing things here in Texas, we had a brigade program going on up in the Dakotas and all those kind of things. And actually, we have a decent number of non-resident members who particularly those folks who have come to Texas to hunt and fish and love things that they get to do here in Texas. So we've got an increasing number there as well too. And there's so many resources available as a result, as you mentioned, of being a member of the Texas Wildlife Association, and they can learn a whole lot more just by going to the website, which is, of course, www.texas-wildlife.org. And we'd love for them to go there and to learn a little bit more. And I have a feeling once they see what we're doing, they may live in New York or even California and decide, well, you know what, these guys are doing a pretty decent job. You know, I kind of like what they're doing. I think I'll become a member.
2: Larry, hold on to what you got there. We're going to take a little break, grab a cup of coffee, and then I want to come back and talk to you about a $25,000 cowboy hat. Explain that one to us.
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1: 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Just give me a brief description of what you need to move, what you need to get rid of, and if I can, I'll mention it on the show and see if we can't help you out. Have a little fun with it. Let's pick it up where we left off with my friend Larry Wysoon talking about the Texas Wildlife Association. Larry, anytime you do good conservation work, positively impacting our wildlife, wild places, and our future generations, hey, it takes money, and you guys raise a lot of money with a fantastic auction every year, and I'm just guessing that it was a big success once again.
2: It was a huge success. A lot of the things that we have, you can only have access to through our auction. Some of our landowners and that provide some unbelievable hunting and fishing and those kind of opportunities, it's strictly family only for the most part. And so they're very gracious in donating hunts and outdoor opportunities as well, too. And so the only way you can get access to some of those places is through our particular auction. But the auction went extremely well. I think everybody's real pleased. And, of course, you always want to do better, but, my gosh, we did well.
1: And you did particularly well on one of those one-of-a-kind items that I want to talk to you about. You donated, and you've done this before, you donated one of your hats. If you guys have ever seen Larry online, on television, all these many years, your Western style hat, your cowboy hat, is a part of your daily life. It's what you've done all of your life, and you've used that thing to shade your eyes and take a shot. You've used it as a gun rest. You have abused these things all over the globe. And you auctioned one of those hats that had hunted with you all over the place, and it did very well.
2: It did very well. I was surprised. And usually every year, too, I donate a gun. For our 40th anniversary, I donated what amounted to two Ruger number ones where I'd done drawings, original drawings that we had engraved upon the rifles. And those two rifles, between the two of them, each one brought $45,000, which just thrilled me. So coming off of that, from last year, the 40th, we go, what are we going to do? So I was visiting with Nell Jackson, who heads up the program there for the TWA Foundation and also works with us on BSC Foundation. You know Nell very well.
1: And sure.
2: She said, why don't you donate one of your hats? And I go, oh, my God. One time before, years and years ago, I donated one of my hats. But she and I kind of talked, and I thought, well, I've got a couple of them in training. This one I've worn. And so when I was up on the stage, I'm seeing the auctions with the hat. It was the last item, and I'm going, oh, my God. Got thinking about it. The only continent this hat had not been on with me was Antarctica. And so I told a couple of stories, and next thing, Niall Maxwell comes up and he tells a story or two. And when it's all said and done, the San Pedro Ranch down in South Texas bought it for $15,000. They donated it back to TWA. We sold it the second time, and the second time it was bought by Mike and the Matt from Reynolds from used to be Weatherford, now they're out farther east, but dear friends with who I've hunted quite a bit with.

0: in the past. So Demetra grabbed the hat when the final bid went up. She said, nope, it ain't going anywhere except for a house. So I'm truly honored that that's where it ended up. Between the two bidders, or between the two buyers, we got $25,000 for an old worn out brown hat.
1: What did you pay originally for that hat? Do you remember?
0: actually, I think the original pay on, I'm trying to remember now, Jimmy. You know what? I think this was one of the hats from years ago when I first started doing with Ruger. Ruger for a while was selling a black hat, and I talked him into doing a brown hat for me. And so I think my pay part of it was like $20 or something, maybe. It certainly wasn't more.
1: Yeah, we turn that around for the good of our wildlife, wild places, and future generations. That's good. That's good.
0: Absolutely, yes, sir.
1: Larry, congratulations. I know that's your baby, and congratulations. It's just wonderful to see your efforts grow like that and still growing, and the future is bright.
0: It truly is, and it's because of the people who've been involved. We got it started. I've been involved ever since then, but it's our great membership and our team that we have there. Now they're built in an office that we built there close to Brownsville's, but it's a team effort. It always will be, and gosh, we got some of the finest people in Texas, as you well know, and they're not afraid to put their money where their mouth is when it comes to conservation. Same thing with TWA as with DSC. So truly appreciate all those folks who support those two organizations in particular.
1: You betcha. And I'll see you in just a couple of days, just a few days now at the Gaylord Texan. I can't wait. Four big days this year for DSC Summer Expo. Big success last year. I'm sure it will be again this time around. I'll see you there.
0: I'm looking forward to it, and people can not only hear, but then see the face of DSC's voice, or the voice of DSC, I should say. So I look forward to seeing you there. Really, there's all kinds of ways they can learn more, and I'm sure you've told them how they can get there as well, too. So thank
1: Absolutely.
0: You so much for all you do.
2: Crucial work that benefits wildlife and wild places takes place around the globe and right here in your backyard due to the efforts of Dallas Safari Club. 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I'm DSC CEO Russell Stacy, and I look forward to shaking your hand at the Gaylord Texan Resort in Grapevine, Texas. 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
3: Hey, it's that time of year where a lot of us like to head for the saltwater, the beach, have a little fun, but swimmer beware. Jellyfish. Dr. Kennedy Legal is here. He's a saltwater guy from down in Florida. Doc, tell me, what should we do when that jellyfish zaps us?
4: So jellyfish, just a little information about them. They're basically floating sacks of venom. That's how you should think of them. And with their long tentacles, those little venom sacks basically attach to the skin with spikes and then deliver their venom. They use it to protect themselves and to kill prey, but obviously they're not trying to kill us, even though it hurts us a lot. So, you know, treatment for that really is to get out of the water initially, away from more potential stings. Remember, you can't see the tentacles all the time. And then a couple different things to treat this. There's some information out there about using vinegar. That's okay, except if you're bitten by a Portuguese man-o-war, which is the most common one we see here in the Gulf. In that case, you want to use seawater. Actually, seawater does have some protection properties. If you have access to baking soda and water, seawater, you can mix it up and make a paste. That works very well. Lastly, shaving cream actually works as well.
3: Really? Shaving cream. Would have never thought of that. What about if you are special, you need some special care? Diabetics sometimes have skin problems. Different people have skin problems. Anything different there? Get medical attention right away?
4: Anybody that's immune compromised or young or old, you know, the outliers is really the ones where you want to consider immediate medical attention. Fortunately for us, the sting bites that are in our local waters. There's nothing significant like box jellyfish, which you hear about all the time in Australia. That can kill you right away. So we don't have anything quite that bad. But if there's a significant amount of body surface area involved, you're definitely going to want to seek medical attention, as well as, you know, mouth, eyes, genitals, things like that.
3: I know you've been stung by jellyfish before. You're a saltwater guy, been a saltwater fisherman all your life, playing in the saltwater, growing up down there in Florida, and you're still here. You survived.
4: I did. I learned really quickly not to pick up those blue floating bubbles on the beach.
3: Thanks to my Lord and Savior, Jesus Christ, for blessing us with this time together. Thank you for dropping by, and we'll see you again next time around. Till then, may God bless you and your bunch.
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9: Peru, Indiana. It's 75 miles north of Indianapolis. In the 1890s, that was the heart of corn country. The town population was 1,500. The trains didn't even stop there. Grandfather was semi-retired in the town of Peru, and grandfather was $7 million rich. As family patriarch, especially as one so well endowed, he could afford to be autocratic. For example, he dictated his grandson's future. His grandson would attend Harvard Law School and become a lawyer, and that was that. Sometimes the little fellow would say things like, "When I grow up, I'm going to be an acrobat." His mother would smile. Grandpa didn't smile. Grandpa would say, "You're going to go to Harvard Law School. You're going to become a lawyer." So early in life, the youngster reconciled himself to that idea. Grandson completed his undergraduate studies at Yale, 1913. Grandfather seized the occasion to remind the young man of an earlier promise. The day he received his degree in law, he would also receive 1/6 of his grandfather's fortune, more than $1 million. And the young man entered Harvard Law School. And this is the rest of the story. Not very far into the first semester, some of the students put on a little show. It was an informal thing, mostly social. Faculty was invited. The young man from Peru, Indiana, was invited to participate, happily accepted. His mother had taught him to play piano when he was very young. He enjoyed entertaining his friends whenever the opportunity arose. And now it so happened that a gentleman named Ezra Ripley Thayer was present for that student performance. And Mr. Thayer was dean of the Harvard Law School. Well, Mr. Thayer heard the Indiana boy play the piano and heard him sing. And when the performance was over, he, the dean, took the young man aside. Now, this is the dean of Harvard Law, Dean Thayer, and these are his precise words to the young fellow, quote, "I want to tell you something that may injure your self-esteem, but I think it best for you. Frankly, your law marks, meaning your law grades, are abominable. You will never be a lawyer. But your music is very good indeed. I suggest that you switch over to the excellent music school that we have here and say nothing about it to anyone, and thus they will be gaining a talented student and we will be losing a wretched one." Well, the young man followed Dean Thayer's advice. He had never really wanted to become a lawyer in the first place. He was attending law school only to please his grandfather. And even if it meant relinquishing that promised graduation present of $1 million, the young man knew he'd be happier as a musician. When Grandpa finally discovered that his grandson had abandoned law, he was furious. "Tinkle the piano with your wish," the old man growled, "but don't try to make a career out of it." And to emphasize his point, he summarily reduced his grandson's allowance to about 1/5 its former sum. Grandfather died in 1923. He left his grandson $1 million anyway. But surely he never imagined how the whole world would be richer for his grandson's decision to quit law school in 1913 for the boy from Peru, Indiana, who risked disinheritance just so he could go on playing the piano and writing his own songs. The young man who laid down the law was Cole Porter. And now you know the rest of the story.
10: Now, the rest of the story. Did the Vikings reach the New World centuries before Columbus? Did the Vikings explore, or perhaps even settle, what they found? History knows the answers to those questions. In the first place, let's get our terms straight. The word Viking simply means sea pirate. It applies to adventurers from Norway and Sweden and Denmark. The Norwegians made the boldest westward move. In the mid-9th century, after a considerable voyage, the first of those Norsemen, from the prow of a dragon ship, sighted land, land such as no Scandinavian had ever seen before. It was verdant, it was breathtaking, and it was ripe for seizure. The fleet of Viking vessels sailed into the mouth of the great river on that magnificent eastern coast. Coming ashore, the Norsemen built a ship's wall, and then the first buildings of what was to become the first city in that new world. The natives, mostly peaceful and comparatively disorganized, were utterly astonished at the sight of these strange-looking invaders from no one knew where, and yet such was their naivete that they were not alarmed, not at first. But then the Norsemen began sailing inland, through rivers, into the great lakes, through more rivers. So shallow was the draft of those vessels, they could go almost anywhere that was wet, and they did. Incredulous natives watched as entire fleets of dragon ships probed deeper and deeper into their virgin homeland. Predictably, the Norsemen pushed their unwilling hosts aside, or cruelly mistreated them, for this was the first colonization the land had ever seen. Not Spanish, not English, but Norwegian. So proud were the Norsemen of that first coastal community that their Viking chief declared it a kingdom as well as a city. The kingdom of the Ostmen, literally the Eastmen. And more colonists arrived from Norway, and soon that initial seaport became so populous that its walls could no longer contain its inhabitants. And those overflowing settled in the countryside nearby as their Viking brethren continued to explore the hinterland. I know your first impression was a smattering of Norse influence upon this new world. To the contrary, they dominated the land. And for centuries, they fortified towns. They established trading posts. They intermarried with the natives until the line that had divided the dark and the fair became blurred and eventually erased. For the New World, the Norwegians colonized, was not our American New World, but rather an island. An island that lay to the west, an island whose natives were a race of small, dark people called the Celts. It was there that Norsemen poured into the Celtic melting pot from which the islanders of today emerged. And now you know how that nation's seaport was founded, not by the Celts, but by the first Vikings to come ashore at the mouth of the Liffey River. Of course, today they call that capital Dublin. Today they call that island nation Ireland. The old Assad was first colonized by Vikings. That is the rest of the story.
3: Now, the rest of the story. Lenny was a freelance writer. Through one book and an array of magazine and newspaper articles, he was growing a worldwide literary reputation. And he was versatile. He wrote ponderous prose and wry humor equally effectively. And now he's back in New York, as so many times before, launching another lecture tour, and this particular night visiting a longtime friend. The December chill had tightened its grasp on the city by nightfall. 8 o'clock or so, it was quite cold at the corner of 5th Avenue and 67th Street. The writer would hurry across Fifth Avenue as quickly as possible. But a moment later, there was a squeal of brakes and a thud. Passers-by converged at the curbside. Lenny had been hit by a taxicab, the driver of which was by now trembling, kneeling over his unintended victim. "Get an ambulance," somebody shouted. An onlooker ran to a nearby phone booth.
11: And then the writer opened his eyes. "It's my fault," he managed to say. And then he closed them again. Lenny was taken to Lenox Hill Hospital, alive. In fact, after doctors examined him, their prognosis was good. The patient had a sprained right shoulder and many lacerations. There was also a touch of pleurisy, but he'd be all right. The cab driver was still trembling when he visited Lenny in the hospital, and once again the writer insisted that the cabbie was completely innocent in the matter. The two shook hands. Lenny even gave the driver a personally inscribed copy of his latest book. And something even more pleasant came of all this, because the bedridden author, with all that time on his hands, dictated an article right there in his hospital room, an article for immediate publication describing his New York misadventure. Lenny even received $2,500 for the piece, more than enough to subsidize a restful vacation in the Bahamas, where, incidentally, the writer was nearly run down by another car. It ought to be mentioned that the accident-prone author whose peril you've just relived lived to a ripe old age. But he was no ordinary writer when you met him that night in Manhattan. In fact, he was the highest-paid freelance writer of his time. Now, you may never have read one word that he wrote, but the world remembers the history he spoke. Because the New York visitor who one December did not quite make it to the home of his friend, renowned financier Bernard Baruch. The writer named Lenny, who transformed a near-fatal accident into a $2,500 vacation in the Bahamas. He was also the superstar statesman whose very presence among us inspired the Allies to victory in World War II. You know Lenny. Winston Leonard Spencer as Sir Winston Churchill. So knowing that, you might guess this. That when the Winston Churchill was run down by a taxi cab in the streets of New York, it really wasn't the cab driver's fault. Because Sir Winston, being British and attempting to cross an American street, well, he looked to the right. And, yes, of course, he was hit from the left. Now, you know the rest of the...
12: Now, the rest of the story. I have before me a collection of art. Paintings, illustrations, something Rod Serling might have called a real night gallery. The titles are innocuous enough. The triumphant smile, the lips of earth, man in the hand of nature, and so on. But those designations are deceptive. Because in each case, the artistic concept can be described only as, well, monstrous. The triumphant smile, for example, depicts a Mongolian head decapitated and stuck on a lance and smiling. Man in the Hand of Nature shows a tiny naked human standing in the palm of a colossal horned, goat-legged woman. Together, these artworks comprise a montage of grotesquery worthy of Francisco de Goya. And yet this collection of monsters we're discussing was created by an American artist of the 20th century, and moreover, a woman, a female artist named Rose O'Neill. She was a Renaissance woman, I guess you could say, as evidenced by the wealth of sculpture, paintings, illustrations, poems, and novels which survives her. She was born in Wilkes-Barre, Pennsylvania in 1874, daughter of a bookseller. She taught herself to draw and was already winning prizes for her pen and ink sketches at the age of 14. 20 years and two unsuccessful marriages later, she began her most serious work. And as though some terrible, inevitable force were being unleashed from deep inside her, each of the expressive forms Rose chose was laced with the bizarre, the grotesque, the monstrous. She published four novels, The Loves of Edwy, The Lady in the White Veil, Garda, and The Goblin Woman. There's also a volume of poetry called The Master Mistress, and two statues, The Fauness and The Embrace of the Tree. And yet in no art form was Rose O'Neill so distinguished as in her illustrations. Having lived and worked both here and abroad, Rose was acclaimed by American and French art critics. In 1906, her pen and inks were exhibited at the Paris Salon. A genius, some called her. 15 years later, in the spring of 1921, another show in Paris, this time at the Galerie de Vambay, and awestruck by the portrayals of titanic and demonic figures, art lovers began musing over their inspiration. What darkness must lurk in the soul of Rose O'Neill? In 1922, New York's Wildenstein Galleries gave an O'Neill exhibition. By now, her reputation in the artistic community was that of a monster maker.